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18: Welcome back to the Lars Larson Show. It's a pleasure to be with you. Should the state fire school superintendents for telling the parents the truth in their district? I think the answer to that is no, but as usual, what's happening in Olympia, and I believe what's also happening in Salem, is that they are finding ways to go after the people who actually tell you, the parents, and you, the taxpayers, the truth about what is happening inside of the schools. I got a few thoughts on Mark Morris High School as well, and the criminal activity of some of the people who you paid six-figure salaries to go out and do a job and serve your children's needs. And instead, some of them have now been accused of violating the law and putting your children at risk. And the school board, well, the school board in this case, if they knew anything about it, they all ought to be tendering their resignations right now. And I think the police should charge everybody who is implicated in this case, because it involves the rape of children. And when that happens, even if the people who are accused of being the rapists, and they are only accused at this point, but the other people who are accused of doing it are children as well, it's even worse. And once you put your kids in their care for that day while they're at public school, and then those people don't follow the law, and in fact conspire to violate the law and hide the truth from the public, from the authorities, and violate the mandatory reporting law, I think they should see consequences. And it's funny, because we've been talking about the situation at Mark Morris High School now for well over a month. And as yet, I have yet to get a phone call from anyone who says, oh no, those teachers and administrators, they're blameless. They've done everything they could. It was right for them to try to hide the truth from the public, hide the truth from the taxpayers, hide it even from the police, and say, don't worry about the reports of criminal activity that you've heard about here. This is what they were telling the police. We're going to handle it internally. As I said, I've got some commentary on that in a moment. But first, I want to welcome you to the program. If you want to jump into the conversation and you're a naysayer, you're going to go first in line. If you want to send an email instead, it's talk@LarsLarson.com. And our X poll question today, Should every public school classroom in America be required to have cameras? There's a good argument in favor of that. And in fact, I've been suggesting it going all the way back to the beginning of COVID, because that question really became a hot button one for an awful lot of people, because parents suddenly found out that in their classrooms where their kids were being told things by the teacher. In some cases, the kids were abusing the teachers, and that should have been caught on camera, and the teachers may have been abusing the kids as well. And in that case, do you think that a camera might actually solve that problem? And do you think that there's a reason that the schools, as institutions, have been arguing to parents and taxpayers, we should ban cell phones from school? You see, they say that's because it's disruptive. Well, that's been true for well over a decade, maybe even two decades, since the advent of relatively small cell phones. But if what they're really worried about is some of those kids are catching implicating videos of teachers doing things they should not be doing. So, do I think that we ought to have cameras in every single classroom? Absolutely yes. And in fact, do I think they should be accessible by parents, by taxpayers and others? Yeah, it's a public school classroom. And if there's anything happening in that classroom that is not allowed under the law or would seem out of sorts to anybody, then I all the more reason to have those cameras in the classroom. Now, who's it going to hurt? Is it going to hurt the kids because everybody gets a chance to see what the teacher is teaching? Is it going to hurt the teacher because you're going to see what the teacher is doing? You're also going to see what the kids have been doing to the teacher. And we have, over the years, seen any number of videos where teachers are abused by students, in some cases even physically assaulted by students. That ought to be caught on camera as well. So, you can find today's X poll. Should every public school classroom in America be required to have cameras in it? My answer to that is yes, and I'd be glad to hear the naysayer answers as well. 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Now, let me get back to the superintendents. There is a real battle going on right now. Washington's Professional Educator Standards Board is considering rules that might label superintendents guilty of unprofessional conduct. What are they doing that would make them guilty of that? It could cost them their certification, meaning not only would they get fired from their current job, they would be unable to find another job. But what's really happening, and the Center Square did a great job of reporting on this, I'll give them lavish credit for that. If a superintendent informs parents about so-called sensitive issues involving their own child instead of blindly following the orders of Olympia, then Olympia might just try to end their career. Again, the reporting from the Center Square. Several districts across Washington, including Kennewick, Meade, Moses Lake, and LeCenter, have already pushed back against state guidance surrounding parental notification. And what does most of this have to do with? Gender identity politics. Because you understand that Washington State, just like Oregon, is a state where gender identity is seen as a legitimate thing by the left and the Democrat Party. Conservatives tend to say there are two genders. There is no such thing as gender identity. Now, you may be a biological male who likes to dress in women's clothing. Okay, fine, whatever floats your boat. But when you start to tell parents you are not allowed to know this stuff. Kennewick School Board President Gabe Galbraith told the Center Square this is just another example of the state trying to crush local control and intimidate districts that refuse to fall in line with these policies. Meanwhile, the Washington Policy Center's Vicki Murray says the rules effectively allow the state capital, in this case Olympia, Salem hasn't done it yet, to punish superintendents for things like notifying parents when a child socially transitions at school. Yeah, that's a bunch of fancy language for when your boy starts to say, I identify as a girl, when your daughter starts to say, I really think I'm actually a boy. If your parent, if your teacher and the superintendent are going to notify parents of what's actually going on, they may be punished by being deprived of their certification and be fired from their jobs. So as the Center Square puts it, so while Democrats lecture endlessly about democracy, they are simultaneously moving to punish educators who dare to prioritize parents and their knowledge over state ideology. That's dead wrong.
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14: Welcome back to the Lars Larson Show. Well, President Trump says that a peace deal with Iran is largely done, although we've heard that more than a few times, and the Strait of Hormuz is back on the table. With nukes left out of the fine print, is this a historic win or a dangerous half measure, and are we ever going to get to something permanent and final when it comes to Iran? I thought we'd talk to Peter Duran, who is a senior adjunct fellow at the Foundation for Defense of Democracies. Mr. Duran, welcome to the program. How are you?
15: Thanks for having me, Lars.
14: Am I wrong to be a little bit confused that we keep seeing Iran given chance after chance after chance, and that we're told that a deal with Iran is right around the corner, except the corner seems to be really, really long?
15: You're not wrong to feel confused. If it feels like we've been through a never-ending episode of deal or no deal, that's because we have. Here's the problem. The Iranian regime wrote the book on playing negotiating games. And what they're hoping to do right now is to lock President Trump into a holding pattern that doesn't result in, frankly, any meaningful deal, but still keeps their rump regime alive, fills their pockets by charging peaceful ships for the right not to be sunk off their coastline, and allows the IRGC brutes in Tehran to continue as if this war never even happened. That's the bad news, but I still think Trump has some powerful cards to play.
14: Well, tell me this. Donald Trump doesn't seem to me like a character based on everything we know about him, both in business and in his first and second term as president. Doesn't seem to be the kind of guy who will accept being locked into a holding pattern. What's he going to do to break out of it?
15: Well, that's right. If there is any silver lining here, it's that Trump just today declared that he's not going to be forced into a bad deal. And that means, frankly, Lars, I think we're going to see a return to more love taps, as President Trump has called that. You know, those limited military actions that we take.
14: Yep.
15: We've got three problems, though, to solve. When the Iranian regime says that they want a deal, they're simultaneously laying new sea mines in the Strait of Hormuz and deploying new missile launchers that could attack their neighbors. I don't think they want peace. Mentioned the nuclear issue. They have said that they won't even talk about nuclear enrichment until and unless we give them $12 billion in money that we've locked up in their banks around the world. And if there wasn't any remaining doubt, they've also declared over the weekend that even if Trump agrees to all of their absurd demands, death to America is still going to be their official policy going forward. But without more stick, Lars, I don't think the IRGC goons and the Iranian politicians that they control are going to take our good faith offer seriously.
14: I'm talking to Peter Duran, who's a senior adjunct fellow at the Foundation for Defense of Democracy. Am I right? It's not the mullahs who are running things. It's certainly not the president of Iran. It is the IRGC that's running things. Does Trump have an option for taking action against them? Because that's a relatively small group of people. Isn't it about 40,000 people in the IRGC? And the leadership is obviously whoever, when we played whack-a-mole, didn't get whacked. During that, is there a way to act against the IRGC and weaken them that way?
15: Imagine trying to negotiate against the president's spokesperson. They could say everything they wanted to say, tell you everything you wanted to hear. But unless the president actually signed off on everything, you really didn't have a deal. I think that's really what the trouble is, and you've identified it, Lars. We have the mullahs who have been essentially sidelined after our shock and awe opening attack during Operation Epic Fury. Right now, they're on the sidelines. We've got the political leaders for the regime. Remember, these are not moderates. They're part of the same brutal regime that killed 40,000 of their own people. And if they go back to the IRGC with a bad deal, heck, they may end up in a prison or find themselves on the wrong side of a gun themselves. The problem here is that the IRGC isn't a unified operation. We're looking at least a multi-factioned effort here, and that's why one side doesn't really understand or know what the other side is doing. That's where why Trump is in a serious corner, and that's why I think we're going to have to return to military action just to prove we're not messing around.
14: By the way, Peter, we're hearing that they're trying to rebuild their drone fleets and their drone production capability and rebuild their missile production capability, and they still have a certain number of missile launchers. Even the U.S. has acknowledged that. How do we act against that, and do we know enough, do we have enough intel to be able to do some love taps on, say, their missile plants or their drone plants, because those things have been amazingly effective?
15: They have been. They're very cheap to produce, at least on the drone side. They're harder to produce without shipments from China and Russia. I'm talking about petrochemicals for the fuel and other technical requirements they need to reassemble their missile fleet. But here's where we should be focused right now. It's on the money. And at the same time, we've been talking about Operation Epic Fury. We have Economic Fury, which is strangling the economy of this regime through our blockade. That's why we cannot allow the $12 billion to be released to this regime. They're going to spend it immediately on weapons, and that's not my opinion. They have literally said just that over the weekend. And now they're playing games, such as they're saying, we're not going to charge tolls of oil shipment, oil tankers passing through the Strait of Hormuz. No, we're going to charge an environmental impact fee for each tanker. It doesn't matter what you call it, that's still extortion, and we cannot allow that to continue, because they will make billions off of this new revenue stream.
14: Maybe they're trying to cozy up to the Democrats, their friends in this country, because it's amazing to me how much the Democrats seem to love the Iranians, despite everything they've done.
15: They framed it in net zero terms. We're concerned about all the carbon going into the atmosphere, so that's why we want to charge these tankers an extra fee. I'm not joking. This is why they are a group of insidious weasels, and we need to be very careful when we take their word for any agreement that might come out in the coming weeks or days.
14: Do you think President Trump's conversation with the dictator of communist China had any effect? You know, because if China was their biggest customer, that's where they were, that's where China was getting its oil, that's where Iran was getting its money. Did it have any effect on that situation?
15: It's very fascinating to see how both President Trump and President Xi were talking past each other during that summit. So the Chinese side was talking all about Taiwan. We barely mentioned Taiwan. And we were talking all about tariffs. And I'm certain the Iran situation came up. But you are correct. China is extremely dependent on the continuation of oil flows, not just from Iran, but from the Gulf in general, not just for oil, but for petrochemicals and all the things they need to power their manufacturing.
14: Peter Durand from the Foundation for Defense of Democracies. By the way, all those spam texts and the scam emails that flood your phone, and the calls as well, they're not random. The scammers buy up your personal info, and they used to do it to me until Incogni. 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
2: 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With Super Talk Mississippi News, what happens? Why does it happen? 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
17: Welcome back to the Lars Larson Show. It's a pleasure to be with you. I'm glad to get you your phone calls and emails in a moment. I want to talk to our friend Leland Vittert, who is host of On Balance and the chief Washington anchor for News Nation. 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
18: Great to be with you.
17: Lots of things we could talk about today, but I want to know about this. I guess we're still blowing up some of the cartel drug boats, and frankly, I have no problem with that. I think that's the best place for drug dealers to be, is blown up and at the bottom of the ocean. But we've now got 194 dead because the U.S. military has been hammering the cartel boats out of the Pacific. Is Donald Trump finally fighting the drug war that America's actually been begging for a time?
18: Well, there's a lot to unpack in that question, Lars.
17: Yes,
18: I always have
17: is.
18: To sort of do like a meditation before I come on with you to get ready for these densely packed questions with about nine assumptions in them and premises.
17: I try to make it fun for you, Leland.
18: If by that do you mean we are living clear and present danger, one of my favorite novels,
17: Tom Clancy. Great Tom Clancy novel, not as good a movie, but a very good novel. And yeah, wrong with that?
18: I don't think there's anything wrong with it. I wonder how effective it is, and I think we all know that the drug boat excursion has a lot more to do with cocaine than it does to do with fentanyl. Yes, I know they cut fentanyl into cocaine, but we digress. Anything that makes it worse for druggies, great. I think, as I said on air back 4 or 5 years ago when we started saying we should treat the cartels as terrorist organizations, this seems to be a little bit like playing whack-a-mole rather than going after the kingpins and going after the cartel leaders in Mexico and in Colombia and also in Venezuela, which doesn't make a lot of sense to me. It seems as though putting drug boats at the bottom of the sea makes us feel good. I'm not sure it really actually lowers the supply of drugs on the street in America.
17: Yep.
18: Net-net. But fine. I think that where we're at right now as Americans is that America has given up on caring about a lot of issues that 5 or 10 years ago or even 3 years ago they would have said is important because of how many Americans right now are solely focused on buying gas at the end of the week and if they can take their kids to the movies.
17: Yep. And I see that. But if you say, let's go after the kingpins, is there a way to go after the kingpins in a corrupt Mexico or probably even more corrupt countries in South America? I mean, short of, say, a special forces operation to go into those countries and snatch them up, somewhat like the leader of Venezuela was taken into custody, fine. If you can do that, fine. But if these guys are effectively out of reach, how do you punish people who are rich and the cartels are rich? You take their money away. And this seems like a fairly expeditious way to take a lot of money away from them and say we can keep knocking drug boats at the bottom of the ocean for a long time and you might just run out of money every time you have, I don't know, what's the average drug boat carrying? $10 million or $100 million
18: worth of
17: drugs?
18: It's a rounding error to them.
17: Yeah,
18: it's a rounding error.
17: Okay.
18: It's a rounding error. They built in losses. It's no different than a company that says, you know, hey, look, you know, UPS knows they're going to lose X number of packages. It's an inconvenience. But the one thing that we learned from the war on terror, I don't think you'd need special operations forces on the ground. You could do it with signals intelligence and then using drones and everything else if we wanted to effectively invade a foreign country, which is what we would be doing if we started flying over Mexico and firing Hellfire missiles, is you make
17: You mean
18: the
17: like
18: cartel
17: the Obama administration
18: in,
17: did? Yeah, we could do that.
18: I don't think we did that in Mexico, but I
17: digress. No, not in Mexico, but we did it in a lot of other countries instead.
18: Right. So we did that.
19: Ever your hill and first dollar get complete screening over risks. Call 1-2998 regional medicals.
18: Hiring missiles. You may
17: need to amend
18: this.
17: Yeah. We,
18: I don't
17: think Mexico. We did it with other countries instead.
18: So we did that. We did that. We did that. We did that. We did that. We did that. We did that. We did that. We did that. We did that. We did that. We did that. We did that. We did that. We did that. We did that. We did that. We did that. We did that. We did that. We did that. We did that. We did that. We did that. We did that. We did that. We did that. We did that. This is why you're releasing the child issue now. If you see us night after and it's not sure, that's an issue you is the and then I'm or just in
17: the
18: evidence.
17: Again, one of the things I'm used by Troy is well the last to explain, I have been one of a higher act of food to close this order, it's all the drug trial and all the urgent get along when it's to get it out and back to back to America if that's simultaneously.
18: You fetched a visit on the American border through crimes to the media that comes across case for head and both.
17: Yeah.
18: Again, I think ask Clinton's clear for organizations. I mean, do they, I'm not sure if that's how I think what you're two are, is that Trump supporters right now are awfully deep trying to find that is confidence for the West's Republican.
17: Let me ask you this about where do you think going? I was in Trump to be just facing there are all orgies ever that.
18: Yes, is going to happen because he's eyes out in the option now. The Terry not the cost way to help without some or pain or doing. And number two, he really surely a result. He said 90% of the way that Edward Drain deal with Trader, like say, I'm a higher, we're ready fire there. We just thought the when you're going to.
17: You're right. I think you're absolutely, but then does just fold our doge? Couldn't just that would be admitting an end to defense of their loss of the Leland from News Asia, getting a piece of IP actually matters. Williams, you're for the

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9: Welcome back to the Lars Larson Show. Just think for a moment, if you're a regular listener to this program, how many times in the last 6 months have we told you about illegal aliens and foreign nationals who don't speak a word of English, don't understand how to read or write English, and yet somehow they're on the roads in America, and they're driving a commercial truck with a federal license. 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
1: Long haul truck, equipped with an illegal CDL, issued to them in violation of the law, cause an accident because of colossally stupid things. There was one truck driver who actually, you know, got his license and then was in Florida because long-haul truck drivers go long distances. He had made a mistake, a navigational mistake, and he decided, I have to turn my long-haul truck around. So he decided to turn it around illegally on a highway, and the truck was sideways to the highway. He was perpendicular to the direction that the highway went, and his back end of his truck was sticking out in the path of traffic. The front end of the truck was sticking out in the path of traffic because he was doing something that was completely illegal, and people died. Car hit the front end of his truck or the back end of his truck. They died. He lived. The illegal alien CDL driver lived. Well, should states whose citizens are put at risk by illegal alien CDL drivers have the right to sue the states that handed out the phony licenses? I'm going to give you these specific examples because now the U.S. Supreme Court, as of yesterday, has blocked an attempt to sue where one state says other states are handing out these illegal CDLs to illegal aliens and non-citizens, and we want to be able to sue them to stop them. Long time ago, an attorney told me, he was a plaintiff's attorney, so he's the kind of attorney that you go to if you want to sue somebody, and that's what they call plaintiff's attorneys. And I said to him, I said, what's the value of having all these lawsuits all the time, because we hear about them all the time? And he said, Lars, there's actually a positive value to them in this sense. When one of these lawsuits happens, oftentimes the people you're suing, whatever it was they were doing that caused somebody to get hurt or killed, fixes the problem. And that, it doesn't bring back the person who died. I mean, the best example of this, and it was given to me by an attorney, was it Mickey Morey? I think it was an attorney. And I was saying to him, I said, give me a good example. He said, okay, I've got an example. There's a woman in the hospital. She's got an ailment. She has to be on a respirator that keeps her alive. And the cleaning crew came into her room to clean the room, and they decided they needed to use either a vacuum or a floor polisher or something like that. Do you know what they did? They unplugged the freaking respiratory system. They unplugged the machine that was keeping the woman alive. And then they either neglected to plug it back in, or they plugged it back in too late. The lady died. Her family brought a lawsuit. Now, in many cases, I think there are families that bring lawsuits just because there's a death that was not the result of that kind of negligence, the kind I just described, but they decide, well, one of our family members died and we'd like a check for a couple of $1 million. I don't like those at all. But in that case, do you know what happened? The family sued the hospital and they said, we don't care as much about getting a check for us. What we want is we want you to fix the problem. Do you know what the hospital did? The entire hospital system that had this problem happen, where somebody was able to unplug, a machine that helped this woman breathe, and she would have probably lived because she didn't have some kind of fatal illness. She just had the kind of illness where her body had to have some help in breathing until she got better. So what the hospital did, they redesigned the plugs on the wall and the plugs on the machine. They said, we're going to put different plugs in the wall, different plugs in the machine. You can't unplug them easily, and that plug will not accept something like a vacuum or a floor polisher. He gave me that as an example where the lawsuit actually brought about a difference. So what happened? The Florida Attorney General, James Uthmeyer wanted to sue California and Washington State because those two states had granted commercial driver's licenses to non-citizens. There had been a fatal truck crash in Florida, the one I mentioned to you. A driver in the country who had no legal status to be here, meaning he had no right to be able to drive that truck at all. And what did the U.S. Supreme Court do yesterday? They said, no, we're not going to let you sue the states of California and Washington. And, by the way, the majority that came up with that decision didn't even bother to, on the Supreme Court, did not even bother to

0: explain why they made that decision. But there were Justices Clarence Thomas and Samuel Alito who dissented. They argued the court should reconsider its longstanding reluctance to hear disputes between the states. They said this court declines to even hear Florida's claim, even though it has nowhere else been brought to them, because I would allow the Florida complaint, this is what Thomas wrote, to file its complaint. I respectfully dissent. And the majority, they didn't even explain, why is it you don't want the state of Florida to be able to sue the states of California and Washington, which I would suggest might have the effect of telling them, stop giving CDLs to illegal aliens. On that note, let's go to Lee. Hey, Lee, welcome to the program. What's on your mind?
1: Hey, I was just going to comment on the CDLs. I work for the Postal Service in the logistics office. We verify and check the CDLs of all the incoming contract drivers every night. And it's, I think, way worse than we think it is. I would say, you know, 98% of these contract drivers who are subcontractors of contract drivers, they don't speak English or hardly any English. And, you know, just last night, for instance, I checked 16 CDLs. 13 of them have the same birthday.
0: What?
1: So that's pretty suspicious, and that happens all the time. They always have a birthday of January 1st.
0: Boy, what an amazing coincidence, right?
1: Yeah, exactly. So some of these states, I don't know, they're obviously getting fraudulent documents to get their CDL to begin with, because there's no way that 80% of these contract drivers have the same birthday night in and night out.
0: No, they don't. And if they can't read English well enough to understand the signs that direct and regulate traffic, they have no business being on the road even as an average driver, let alone a CDL. Lee, thanks very much. That's a great example. By the way, all those spam texts and the scam emails that flood your phone, and the calls as well, they're not random. 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
7: Fox News, I'm Tom Graham. President Trump says talks with Iran are moving forward, but he's prepared to restart combat operations. He huddled with his cabinet today. Fox's Jared Halpern.
8: The president's negotiations to end the war with Iran are going very well.
9: They are starting to give us the things that they have to give us.
8: The president says a framework deal with Iran would immediately reopen the Strait of Hormuz.
7: The president also remains steadfast that any peace agreement must include Iran giving up its nuclear ambitions. Former First Lady Jill Biden speaking out following her husband's infamous 2024 debate performance against then-candidate Donald Trump.
10: I don't know what happened. I mean, as I watched it, I thought, oh my God, he's having a stroke. And it scared me to death.
7: A former First Lady speaking to CBS News Sunday morning, then President Biden dropped his re-election bid shortly after that debate. 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
11: You're listening to Super Talk News. I'm Caleb Saylor. Two juveniles have been arrested after a beer can was thrown at a George County deputy's vehicle. Sheriff Mitchell Mixon reports that deputies responded to a call regarding a reckless driver in the area of Sally Parker Road. While assessing the scene, a deputy observed a car matching the description provided by the caller. As the deputy passed the vehicle, a beer can was reportedly thrown from the automobile, which shattered the windshield of the patrol vehicle. The two occupants of the car were identified as juveniles. The driver faces multiple charges, including driving under the influence, while the passenger is charged with minor in possession of alcohol. This hour of Super Talk News is brought to you by Mama Justice. 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
12: America's military leaders honored the service members who lost their lives in securing the country during a ceremony at Arlington National Cemetery Monday. Joint Chiefs Chairman General Dan Kane said every tombstone in Arlington tells a story
13: of American courage, tenacity, and grit.
12: War Secretary Pete Hegseth said that even in war, America's troops
14: fought not because they hate what's in front of them, but because they love what's behind them.
12: Vice President J.D. Vance made this pledge.
15: We commit to make the United States of America the very best version of itself.
12: While President Trump reflected on the meaning of the day as the country's 250th anniversary approaches.
9: There could be no 4th of July without America's armed forces, and there could be no Independence Day without Memorial Day.
12: Kevin Uretsky, Fox News.
11: Cruise in the Coast has been voted the best car show in the nation for the 7th straight year. Woody Bailey, the event's executive director, says the honor is a testament to the state of Mississippi and its people.
16: It's quite an honor. All the efforts and all the hard work of everybody on the Mississippi Gulf Coast, as well as the state overall, just a tremendous effort. I mean, it's an award for Cruise in the Coast, but I really feel like it's an award for all of us. In the whole state of Mississippi, and especially along the Mississippi Gulf Coast. These people get treated, I think, better than they do if they're in their home states.
11: We're around 100 days away from college football ramping up in Mississippi, and we now have a better look at when Ole Miss and Mississippi State will be playing early in the upcoming season. You can find out more at supertalk.fm. I'm Caleb Saylor.
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18: There he goes again. 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
18: That's what we all want.
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0: Welcome back to the Lars Larson Show. It's a pleasure to be with you. 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And this one has to do with public school classrooms. 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And it's brought to you by AMAC, the Association of Mature American Citizens. 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Now, in a moment, I'm going to tell you about a decision made by the United States Supreme Court, and it has to do with whether or not the state of Vermont is going to be allowed to sue Meta Platforms, otherwise known as Facebook, over the addiction of children to social media. Let me get into all of that. But first, welcome to Honestly Provocative Talk Radio for America. 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And if you're a naysayer, boy, naysayers for almost 30 years, we have always put naysayers first in line. So if you disagree with something I said, something you heard on the program, I'm glad to put naysayers first in line at 866-439-5277. 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And a shout out to our friends in Reno, Nevada, who catch great talk radio on Jerry Evans Station every day at KKFT. That's FM 99.1. And you can hear my show there Monday through Friday. So, the United States Supreme Court, as of yesterday, said we are not going to hear a bid by Meta, that's Facebook, to avoid a lawsuit brought by the state of Vermont and their attorney general that accuses the company of deliberately designing Instagram, the social media app, and we use Instagram as well. So I guess if you say, well, Lars, you have a dog in the fight, you post videos on Instagram. Yes, I do. Do I put things up there that are deliberately addictive to kids? I do not. But the state of Vermont wants to make the case that Instagram was designed specifically to be addictive to young users. The big technology companies are facing all kinds of legal risks over child and teen safety. We've all heard the stories. We've talked about those stories on this program, about whether or not kids are addicted to social media, about ones sometimes that social media will cause them to become radicalized, to become crazy, to become affiliated with, say, Antifa or BLM, or maybe even some of the, you know, some of the crazy terrorist groups. The justice has said to Meta, we are not going to stop the lawsuit from Vermont from going forward. And they turned away the company's argument that says courts in Vermont lack jurisdiction over the dispute. Vermont says Instagram was designed to, quote, exploit teenagers' developing brains to foster addiction and sell more advertising space, including ads that specifically target Vermont markets and teenagers. They also claim that Meta intentionally misled consumers about the safety of their products. So Vermont's Democratic Attorney General, that's Charity Clark, sued Meta 3 years ago in state court under the state's consumer protection law, claiming that Instagram had even studied teenagers' neurological, cognitive, and psychological vulnerabilities to cause them to use the app compulsively and excessively. I'll tell you something, this even hits adults. I mean, I'm one of those people who is in front of a computer most of the day. When I'm doing research for the program, when I'm actually doing the radio show, I'm in front of a screen. Now, if you say, well, do you need that? Could you talk without the screen? I sure could. Is it a lot easier to be able to look things up and find information about the latest developments in the news because of using that screen? Sure. Would I also admit that even in my off hours, if I've got a smartphone nearby, and I usually do, I try not to be hooked to that thing all the time. But then again, I'm an adult, and I grew up most of my life without a smartphone, without computers, without any of that stuff. So I think I can resist it pretty well. But how many of you might admit that when you've got, say, everybody else has walked out of the room, or you've got a spare minute or two, and you just impulsively reach out, pick up that phone because of FOMO, fear of missing out. Maybe something's going on. Maybe there's been a new development in the news. Maybe a friend has sent me a text or sent me a video. Or maybe there's something funny on Instagram or something cute on X. All of those things are true, even of adults, and I would imagine for children, it's even more so. Well, in March of this year, a jury told Meta pay $375 million in civil penalties in that lawsuit brought by New Mexico's attorney general that accused the company of misleading users about the safety of Facebook and Instagram and enabling child sexual exploitation on those programs. So it is worth considering that the U.S. Supreme Court said, no, we're going to let that lawsuit go forward. It'll be interesting to see how it develops. Now, let me go to your calls. And if you want to join the best conversation in talk journalism, it's here every day at 866-HEY-LARS. That's 866-439-5277. Let's go first to Craig. Hey, Craig, welcome to the program. What's on your mind?
1: Well, when I'm disappointed with Trump, and I voted for him three times, on this China deal, we're suspending arms sales to Taiwan. We're allowing 500,000 Chinese students, which are really spies, into our country. And he's going to allow continuous sale of farmland, apparently right adjacent to our military installations, from what I've read.
0: I don't think it makes any sense to pause the arms sales, by the way. Nor, I don't want American taxpayers to pay for it, but I pointed out to people, Taiwan buys its own weapons. The fact that they buy from us instead of buying from, say, the communists in any other country, I'm glad that we're selling them the weapons and that they're prepared to defend their own country. We're not subsidizing them at all. And so why did they pause that about a day ago or a couple of days ago? I don't understand that either. But your other complaint was about selling the Chinese communists land in America. I think that should be the easiest job for Congress to get done. Right now, no American citizen can go to China and buy land. No American citizen can actually own a company in China. If we said to China, if our citizens can't come to your country and own land or own companies, then your citizens can't come to America and own land or companies here. And yet the Chinese, including some Chinese companies that are tied directly into their military, have been buying companies that are really, they're very much assets for anybody who wants to produce military goods. Now, are we selling them, say, missile production or cruise missile production? No. But we've been selling companies that have a lot of technology, and I think we can virtually guarantee that any of that technology that ends up in Chinese communist hands will be stolen, ripped off, and taken back to Beijing.
1: Well, why are we allowing a half billion Chinese students, really spies?
0: No good reason. No good reason for it at all, Craig, because I've had people say, well, many of those people come to America and they end up staying here. No, if you look up the numbers, the Chinese students will say, I've come to America, I plan to stay here. Well, many of them do not. If you take a look at the number that actually go back to communist China, it is most of them. And even if they stay here for a time, if they remain Chinese nationals and they have families back in communist China, how easy do you suppose it is for somebody who's got a graduate degree from a major American university to get a job with a technology company and then rip off the technology from the inside as a member of that company's staff? I appreciate the call. Back in a moment. You've got the Lars Larson Show.

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0: Welcome back to the program. Consider this. California is forcing private property owners to bankroll a deadbeat dad activist on their own land. Will the Supreme Court finally end 50 years of compelled speech? I can only hope. Bridget Conlon joins me now, an attorney with the Pacific Legal Foundation's property rights practice. Bridget, welcome back to the program.
1: Thank you for having me. How are you doing today?
0: I'm doing very well today. I'm doing better than the folks who own this mall in California. What is it that they're trying to do right now, and what are they asking the U.S. Supreme Court to do?
1: So basically, they have a general policy against third-party solicitors on their private property, which I think is a pretty reasonable policy. It's not really the purpose of the mall. They're trying to just give the shoppers what they want, and they've been told they must allow this activist to wear a sandwich board and pass out brochures to try to get people to come to his 12-point presentation advocating against child support. And they don't want to do that. They think that's compelling their speech and taking their private property because they have a right to exclude people from their private property.
0: So, Bridget, you're the lawyer. I'm not. Is there any difference between if somebody walks into a mall, which is a private piece of property, it's not owned by the government. I don't know of a single mall in America that's owned by the government. They're all owned by private property. If I walked into an individual store inside the mall and said, I want to walk around your store with a sandwich board, my political message, no matter what my message happens to be, his, I think, is especially ugly, but it shouldn't matter whether it's ugly or not. Why would I have the right to walk around a private piece of property with a political speech or political and engage in political speech inside somebody else's private property? Why does California want to make them do this?
1: So you're right. Yeah, usually you wouldn't be able to. California is kind of special in this way, you know, as they are in many ways.
0: In so many ways, yeah.
1: They're at it again, right? So they have decided that they want to protect speech even at the expense of private property rights. And so most states don't do that. That's really a California special, you could say. I mean, there's a few other states that do this to some extent, but nobody's as bad as California.
0: Well, I mean, but does it differ whether it's a mall or an individual store? Because I know to a lot of people it might not sound like a difference, but it does sound like a difference. I mean, if you have an individual standalone bricks and mortar store, can I walk in the store and run around and leaflet on whatever subject I want to leaflet on? Can I do that? Or does the mall have a different status for some reason? And what makes it different in California?
1: So the California Constitution is what makes it a little bit different. In California, there are some specific rules about, you know, if you're in the entrance of the store, you know, you aren't supposed to be blocking the entrance, obviously. And if you're really close in to that entrance to an actual store, then that might not be allowed. But it's basically what they've done is they've commandeered parts of the mall that they're going to treat as public space.
0: So like the common areas of the mall that are not a specific store, but they're more just the place where people walk around. But it's still private property, right?
1: Right. Yep, it is still private property. And there's plenty of other places that he could be doing this, obviously. And some he'd probably have better luck than at the mall.
0: Well, in fact, and I don't care what kind of luck he has. You know, he's chosen to go to somebody else's private property and push his message. And by the way, if you're wondering what his message is, Bridget, tell me if I'm mischaracterizing this. This is a guy who says he doesn't believe in child support for children born outside of marriage. So he's encouraging men to simply ignore the child support order of the courts and not pay their child support. I think that's an outrageous suggestion. I mean, if you born a child, whether it was in marriage or outside of marriage, it shouldn't matter. You have to support that child. That's what the state laws of California and every other state that I know of say. So, you know, without debating the merits of his particular argument, he wants to push this message on somebody else's private property. So, what's the likelihood that the U.S. Supreme Court will overrule the lower courts and say, no, California mall owners have private property rights?
1: Well, we certainly hope they'll do that. First, they have to agree to hear this issue. And so there's not a very high grant rate among those. But we think we've set up something that's going to be, you know, tempting for them to take this issue on. And because it's 1980 precedent, So they've had some time to think about it and decide if that was a good decision or not and whether it maybe is time to get rid of it. And in the intervening years, they've really pushed this right to exclude at the U.S. Supreme Court. And so it just doesn't really make sense given the developments that we've seen in the right to exclude. And so we hope this will be the right time, the right case, that they'll be ready to take this on.
0: Okay, so Bridget, I'm confused about one thing. As I said, I confess I'm not an attorney, don't aspire to be one, but why is the U.S. Supreme Court or why are the federal courts involved at all in something that is a state Supreme Court matter? Because California, what, can extend greater protections to its citizens than the federal Constitution, but they can't extend lesser protections than the federal Constitution guarantees, can they?
1: Correct. There are the minimums. They set the floor at the federal level. And so really the way California got away with this initially is that they said, well, we're extending free speech. They kind of ignored the fact that they were harming private property rights, which are also a constitutional right. And
0: isn't that a taking?
1: It is. That's what we would argue. At the time, takings were not taken that seriously. This was before the Loretto case. This was before Cedar Point Nursery, which dealt with the right to exclude. And so because of that, we think they would handle this differently looking at it now than they did in 1980.
0: Well, I mean, if private property means anything at all, if I own a piece of property, but I don't have the right to exclude somebody from my property, do I actually own anything at all?
1: I mean, we would say no, that's a very important stick in your bundle of property rights, and taking that away means they need to pay you for it. And this is certainly a case where they're putting it to public use, which means they have to give you compensation. And truly, you really shouldn't be just told, oh, we're taking it. Like, you should have a say in whether they're taking it or not, because they're not really going through eminent domain now, are they? But
0: in this case,
1: it's, to us, it seems a very obvious taking, and hopefully the U.S. Supreme Court will agree, especially given how much they are now respecting this right to exclude people from your property.
0: See,
1: a lot
0: of this kind of emanates from
1: the company town theory. You know, we're going to treat it as though it's a public land, even though it's not. We're just going to play pretend. That's kind of where this is coming from, and it's really just, it's not rooted in the Constitution.
0: I mean, because I don't, even this 1980 Supreme Court case, it was what, Pruneyard Shopping Center versus Robbins, said that California could require private business owners to host anybody on their property over their objections who wants to proselytize on their property without violating the First Amendment. Well, what about the First Amendment? That's the courts telling you have to let somebody come on and use your private property for their First Amendment free speech. Take it back to public property and talk all you want.
1: Exactly. Yeah, we think it was wrong at the time. We hope that the U.S. Supreme Court will see the error of their ways and will decide to change that going forward.
0: I would think this one sounds very, very ripe, wouldn't you?
1: We do. And, you know, there have been attempts in the past to get this changed. But, you know, these are pretty juicy facts, you could say. This isn't.
0: It's completely a juicy fact. Bridget Conlon from the, it's from the Pacific Legal Foundation. Bridget, thanks very much. I appreciate the time. You got the Lars Larson Show.
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3: 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And my dad, he does the same thing. He's an official here in Mississippi. He makes the tough calls, stays cool under pressure, and knows ball like nobody else. I want to be just like him. You can too. 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
10: On a recent episode of Crime and Justice with Donna Rotuno, Donna discussed evidence chain of custody in the Idaho murders case with forensic criminologist Dr. Brent Turney.
11: If an officer says, look, I was taking notes on what was happening throughout the course of this day, and then later I went back to do it, is that something that is not allowed?
12: The sloppy. I mean, you got to do it in real time as you're doing it so you don't mess up and lose things. Like in this case, they were doing exactly what you were saying. They were putting things off. Like, for example, we have a bloody bracelet that was found eventually in the photographs that were released in the first floor bedroom on the right. This bloody bracelet was photographed in that place, and then somebody picked it up and moved it to a desk in the same room. And then they photographed it there. Incidentally, I don't think they knew they were photographing it because they never collected it. They intended to collect it, but they were excited and they forgot because they weren't doing it in real time.
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15: Welcome back to the Lars Larson Show. It's a pleasure to be with y'all. Get to your phone calls here in just a moment. An Alabama judge decided to skip life or death hearings to walk her dogs, and then she slung racial slurs at her own staff. Is that what justice looks like in the state of Alabama in 2026? Let me get into the details of that in a moment. First, welcome to the Lars Larson Show. If you want to sound off, if you'd like to join the best conversation in talk journalism, it's here every day at 866-HEY-LARS. 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Vote in our X poll, and here's the question. Should every public school classroom in America be required to have cameras in it? Now, let me give you the specific case. It's reported on by Wave TV. That's one of the local TV stations in Louisville, Kentucky. And here's what happened. A mother by the name of Tiffany Lee began to wonder, her son kept coming home from school behaving perfectly normally. The principal kept complaining of her son's abusive behavior toward teachers. And she wondered, her son was autistic and nonverbal, but she said the behavior being reported to her did not match what she knew was coming from her son. So she bought a tiny camera. She clipped it inside her son's ponytail and sent him off to school. In the video, which was reviewed by Wave TV News, Lee's son is quiet up until his primary teacher leaves the room. Soon after, the assistant in the room can be heard making statements like, "Get off me, boy, go away." As the video begins to move erratically, the staff member continues his aggressive tone. Lee's son begins, clapping and then screaming, something his mom said he only does when he becomes agitated. In addition to the comments directed at her son, Lee said another part of the recording captured staff talking about smoking marijuana and eating marijuana edibles. "We trusted his school to protect him, to care for him, and to treat him with dignity. Instead, he was harmed, he was silenced, and the very people who are supposed to be keeping him safe, well, they failed him." So, should every public school classroom in America be required to have cameras so you can document that kind of thing? I've answered it yes. You can answer it any way you like. You'll find the question at Lars Larson Show and at LarsLarson.com. Let's go to Paul. Hey, Paul, welcome to the Lars Larson Show. What's on your mind?
16: Hi. Want to talk about the Straits Hormuz?
15: Okay. Let's do it.
16: Okay. What about the other end of that strait, the other end of that water? There's a space back there. We built the Panama Canal. Why don't they just, I know it'd take years, why don't they put another canal in there?
15: They are, do you know, they're literally talking about doing, and they have been for some time. If you look at the Strait of Hormuz on one side, the land on the Gulf of the Oman, which is the country on the other side, is relatively straight. But then there's a little point of land, and that's the narrow part of the Strait of Hormuz. They've talked about cutting a canal across the base of that, I guess, that pyramid or that triangle that's formed there. And as you said, it would take some time. There apparently also is an oil pipeline that transits that piece of land, and it is possible to I think it's about 1 million barrels a day that they can move across land that way. But completely eliminating the Strait of Hormuz would be very expensive and very difficult. But in the long term, it might actually be very, very attractive, especially if Iran continues behaving in the belligerent way that it has always behaved for the last 50 years.
16: Yeah, we got to figure out some way to get rid of those folks. I mean, if we just eliminate them out of the oil companies.
15: Well, that's going to be tough because Iran is sitting on just an ocean of oil. So I think it'd be better to get Iran to start behaving like one of the members of the world community, meaning if you decide to stop sponsoring terrorism, if you decide to stop trying to build nuclear weapons and threatening to use them not only on the United States but on Israel as well, if you stop threatening your neighbors, I think most of that region would like Iran to straighten up and fly right. And they're not so far willing to do it under the IRGC and the religious crazies that are running that country.
16: Yeah, I got other things, but we're going to leave that alone.
15: Okay, fair enough. Paul, I appreciate the call. Let's go to Bill in Tennessee. Hey, Bill, thanks for listening on KWAM. What's on your mind?
17: Hey, Lars. Thanks for having me again. It's always a pleasure to be here. I was listening to you talking about the mall.
15: Yeah, in California. Yep.
17: What California's doing.
15: Yep.
17: If I pull into a mall parking lot, I'm on private property. If I have a wreck, the police will not show up.
15: I don't know. Is that true in Tennessee? Because I would imagine if you crashed into somebody's car, but are you asking the police to come and, because all you're really going to have to do if you had a wreck on mall property is you exchange information with the other driver and your insurance company settle the beef, right?
17: Mm-hmm.
15: I mean, unless they've done something criminal.
17: Unless there's an injury.
15: Yeah, unless there's an injury, or if they've committed a crime. And vehicular assault is a crime. So let's say you've got some guy who's irrational and he decides to crash his car into yours. He's committed an assault. In that case, I would imagine the police would show up, wouldn't they?
17: That would be an exception as well.
15: But for ordinary, you know, fender benders, would you want the police wasting their time on fender benders?
17: Not at all. My point is that if they can't come to for a general fender bender accident on the private property, then that whole mall should be private property. And going in there with a sign that says something like you were talking about with the child support issue, that should be all private property, and there should not be an allowance for that.
15: Yeah, I mean, if somebody wants to come to me, and I do occasionally get requests, say, hey, can I put a political sign in your yard? I can say yes, I can say no, I can say yes for now, but then when I decide to remove it, it's my private property. And the idea that California, I mean, with all the other troubles that California has, it ought to be one of the most prosperous places in America. It's not. It's one of the biggest populations of poverty, people in poverty in the entire country. Did you know that? About a quarter of the state is on some kind of state support, food stamps, welfare, Section 8, and everything else. And you think, how does a place that prosperous end up having that much poverty? And the answer is, the state is really badly run. But then if they're going to tell people, we're going to tax the daylights out of rich people, we're going to tax the daylights out of technology people, we're going to scare all the industry away, we're going to destroy all the jobs, oh, and by the way, you don't have any private property rights, they're going to end up in a world of hurt. Thanks for the call. Hey, those spam texts you get and the scam emails, you know, the one that flood most people's phones, they used to do that to me. I get a whole lot less of it lately. And why? 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
13: Welcome back to the Lars Larson Show. It's honestly provocative talk for America. And Joe Biden is now going to court, or somebody's going on his behalf. I don't know if Joe is capable of being in court, but he wants to bury the tapes that exposed his failing memory and the classified document scandal. So what is the crooked ex-president so desperate to hide? Thought we'd talk about it with Josh Hammer, who is senior counsel for the Article 3 Project, host of the Josh Hammer Show as well, the podcast. Hey, Josh, welcome back to the program.
15: Lars, it's great to rejoin you. 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
13: I got to ask you, too, we had scheduled this interview with you prior to today, and then Jill Biden came out with what I think is a kind of a bombshell about her husband, although it makes as little sense as most of the things that come from the Biden family. She now says that Joe was having a stroke during that debate in June of 24 during the election campaign, but she's convinced he

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1: Yeah.
2: The timing of this is serendipitous, I guess would be one way to describe it. So-called Dr. Jill Biden, you know, the reason that she was allegedly, I don't even believe her, the reason that she was allegedly surprised at her husband looking essentially like a corpse on stage during that infamous June 2024 debate against Donald Trump, the reason that she was surprised because so-called Dr. Jill Biden was front and center of the Biden cover-up for years and years. She was acting as something of a Lady Macbeth figure. I mean, she, more than anyone else in quite literally the world, would have had firsthand 24/7 or near 24/7 exposure to the fact that this man was losing his mental faculties, that he was losing his physical faculties. And there was ample evidence of that really going back at least as far as the 2020 Democratic presidential primary, where he was not exactly, let's say he was not exactly on his A game consistently during the primary, during the general election, and so forth. But she, much like Lady Macbeth, had this tragic zeal, this tragic yearning for power. So I think that is in theory why she's now saying that she was just shocked. She was just shocked, I tell you, that Joe Biden looked the way that he did in that infamous debate prior to the Democrats' bloodless coup, where they toppled him for Kamala Harris a few weeks later. Now, when it comes to this this suit that Joe Biden has filed against the Trump DOJ, I think it's pretty laughable, actually, because what he's essentially arguing, he's essentially invoking, among other things, the Supreme Court's precedent in Trump versus the United States, which the court reached in 2024. That was the marquee case, which dealt with the scope of presidential immunity 2 terms ago. Now, there are at least 2 reasons, Lars, why I think this case really has absolutely nothing to do with the relevant case at hand here that Joe Biden has just filed against the Trump DOJ. The first one is that the Trump versus U.S. case on presidential immunity on its own terms only has to do with presidential immunity. It has nothing to do whatsoever with vice presidents, for the very simple reason that in our constitutional structure, it's constitutional law 101, that the president of the United States and the president alone wields the executive power. Not the vice president, not the attorney general, not the secretary, the dog catcher. It's one man only, and that's the president of the United States. And the other reason that this has nothing to do with the case at hand, truly nothing, is that the holding made clear that presidents are entitled to full immunity and all sorts of special protections, more generally speaking, there, when they are acting within what the court referred to as their conclusive and preclusive authority, which means a core Article 2 commander-in-chief executive function. Joe Biden talking with a ghostwriter about some very personal matters about Bo Biden and so forth there. It may be a sad and tragic tale. Indeed, that's what Special Counsel Robert Hur ultimately said in 2024, I guess it was, when he declined to press charges. But that has nothing to do with core Article 2 power, that's for sure. So the whole thing, frankly, stinks. And it's just another just Hail Mary act of desperation from a man who has run out of his mental faculties and run out of his physical faculties and, frankly, I think needs to throw up Hail Marys at this just to kind of stay relevant in the news at all.
1: Well, and what's odd, well, not odd, but it fits into the entire picture that there are members of the Democrat Party who admitted that when they met with Joe Biden in September of the year he took office, so he came into office January of that year, September, they meet with him, and they walked away from that saying he isn't all there, except they couldn't say that publicly, but they said it afterwards. So they knew that there was a problem. And now Jill Biden is saying she knew there was a problem, you know, when she said, oh, he had a stroke during the debate. Well, okay. Do you know where she took him? You'd say if a family member had a stroke, Josh, you'd take him to the hospital, right? And you say, if he had a stroke, we've got to get right on top of that right away. No, they went to the Waffle House in Atlanta so that he could greet, his supporters. And she said, you did a great job tonight. And she didn't say, despite your stroke. She said, Joe, you did a great job tonight. That's how crazy this is.
2: Yeah, that's precisely right. I remember that clip, frankly, like was yesterday. I think I played it on my own show at the time because it was just so utterly jaw-dropping. And clearly she's lying, you know, which is why I said that allegedly she says that she believed he had a stroke. I don't believe a word that comes out of this woman's mouth. I don't believe her, frankly, as far as I can throw her. But she also, Lars, I

0: think was one of the queen plotters of the coup. I mean, she, along with Nancy Pelosi and Barack Obama, I think they were kind of the three horsemen of the Joe Biden Kamala Harris swap that happened just a few weeks after this disastrous performance there. So,
1: yep.
0: You know, she was saying that just for the cameras there at that Waffle House, that infamous interview that you're talking about now that I remember just like it was yesterday. But her thirst for power did not stop there. Continue. And frankly, the only thing that ultimately stopped it, I guess, was the American voters, because she was arguing. I can guarantee that she was arguing against Obama, against Pelosi. There, she was pleading for her man's case there. So she had a few weeks to make that decision as to whether or not he was actually having a stroke. And clearly, she decided that Joe Biden was not having a stroke there. And again, when it comes to this, Robert Hur, special counsel, fallout that we're now dealing with now when it comes to this Joe Biden lawsuit there. Ultimately, these sorts of trials oftentimes end up being the nature of the grand jury, the nature of the trial, the nature of where the case is brought and so forth there. But on the actual legal merits there, I simply do not think that there is any kind of a strong argument here. He's claiming all sorts of immunities and privileges there, but he's not acting in any kind of constitutional authority here. He's really talking about a ghostwriter for a memoir about personal matters there. That is definitely subject to all the normal subpoena process and so forth.
1: Which, by the way, I think he made $8 million from that book. So he wanted to have the cash coming in. And if he was competent to do that long before he became president of the United States for a term, then why wouldn't he want everybody to hear exactly how together he was? That is Josh Hammer. Josh, thanks a lot for the time. Senior counsel for the Article 3 Project. Josh, it's always great to have you on the program. Glad to get you on as well. If you want to sound off to the whole country, it's Honestly Provocative Talk for the United States of America. And your calls are welcome at 866-HEY-LARS. That's 866-439-5277. 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
7: Fox News. I'm Carmen Roberts. The U.S. carries out more defensive strikes against Iran. U.S. officials tell Fox News the strikes took down four Iranian drones that posed a threat in the Strait of Hormuz. Earlier, President Trump told reporters,
9: Iran is very much intent. They want very much to make a deal. So far, they haven't gotten there. We're not satisfied with it, but we will be. We will be either that or we'll have to just finish the job.
7: U.S. crude oil prices closed down 4% at $88.68 a barrel today. Crews resumed searching for nine missing workers at a factory in Longview, Washington, but believe they all died after a chemical tank explosion killed two other workers. Fire Chief Scott Goldstein.
10: The remains, roughly 25,000 gallons, is contained in the tank, is leaking slowly out of the tank.
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11: With SuperTalk News, I'm JT Mitchell. As a congressional logjam continues over college sports, a bipartisan bill is looking to provide stability in the day and age of NIL transfers and coaches leaving before their season is over. Texas Republican Senator Ted Cruz and Washington Democratic Senator Maria Cantwell are joining forces to try to get the bill passed.
12: This bill preserves for every athlete at least one free transfer. It also includes a Lane Kiffin rule. You won't be able to quit mid-season or post-season and get hired by another program. You'll have to wait until the off-season to make such hires, just like in the NFL. Athletes can earn real NIL, and direct revenue sharing is protected.
11: The bill does include measures to target tampering and crack down on fake NIL. 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
14: 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Tune in to Mornings with Richard Cross. Your connection to everything Mississippi. 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
15: 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There may be some disagreement on how to get there, but the goal remains the same, for each Mississippian to reach their American dream. 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
11: NASA is announcing its next steps to establishing a permanent base on the surface of the moon. Fox's Gernal Scott.
16: NASA Administrator Jared Isaacman said three launches to take equipment to construct and sustain a moon base are planned to launch by the end of 2026.
17: The first of more than a dozen missions we expect to announce through the balance of this year as we return, build the base, and never give up the moon again.
16: Carlos Garcia Galan, who leads the moon base program, said they want lunar terrain vehicles in place when Artemis IV astronauts land in 2028.
18: So that crew has an LTV to go explore around.
16: Blue Origin and Astrolab are among the companies awarded grants to build and deliver those vehicles to the moon's surface.
11: All future trips to the moon must go through Mississippi, with rocket engines being tested at Stennis Space Center in Hancock County. With Super Talk News, I'm JT Mitchell.
19: Why? Why take a chance? Why risk a mistake? Why say something?
20: We all have reasons why we choose to ignore the things that give us pause, that seem out of place, that don't feel right. 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

0: Welcome. It is Eric Erickson here. Glad to have you with me. The phone number is 877-973-7425. Should you wish to be on the program, you can text Eric to E-R-I-C-K to 33777. Get everything. My apologies about yesterday. I intended to be here. We will get into why I wasn't here in a little while. But thank you, Dan Mandis. Thank you so much for spur of the moment. Hopping behind the microphone yesterday did not go as planned. We will get there. Everything is fine. Everything is fine. It was a crazy oncology day with my wife, though. We'll get there. I don't mean to alienate y'all. Maybe I woke up and chose violence, but I just hear me out as we started the show last night. Ken Paxton wins in Texas. We are going to spend a lot of time. I got all the James Tallarico clips, and we're going to spend time enjoying the James Tallarico clips. But I wish to begin in a way some of you probably wish I would not. If I lived in Maine, I would vote for Susan Collins because the opposition has put up a Nazi turned communist with the Totenkopf tattoo, who I've seen some people say he didn't know or it was an accident, and yet there are plenty of threads on Reddit from Plantner, in his own words. He absolutely knew what he was getting, but he no longer considers himself a Nazi. He considers himself a communist, but he still hates the Jews. I would vote for Susan Collins. And what I notice, a lot of the conservatives who insisted we got to go with a guy like Ken Paxton in Texas, they hate Susan Collins because she's a moderate, she stands up to Donald Trump, and she is pro-abortion. And what these people say in Texas is we need men like Ken Paxton, who regularly cheated on his wife before their divorce, who pled no contest to corruption charges, who was impeached by the state legislature, though not convicted, and whose own staff turned him into the FBI for corruption. He's the guy. And you know what? If I were in Texas, I would vote for Ken Paxton over James Tallarico. In New Jersey, there is a Democratic Senate candidate, Adam Hamawi. Adam Hamawi is the front runner to replace Bonnie Watson Coleman, who's a retiring member of Congress. Adam Hamawi had a friendship with Sheikh Omar Abdul Rahman, who tried to blow up the World Trade Center, the blind sheikh. Their relationship spanned a 1991 road trip the two took together to Detroit. Hamawi's service as the sheikh's translator for a press conference in which Abdul Rahman denied any role in the World Trade Center bombing. And Hamawi's testimony on the sheikh's behalf at his 1995 trial, where the Islamist leader was convicted of plotting to carry out the terrorist attack on New York City. And then Hamawi, after leaving the blind sheikh, who was carted off to jail, went to Bosnia with a group that provided logistical support to Al-Qaeda. This guy is the Democratic frontrunner for a congressional district in New Jersey. If the Republicans showed up tomorrow and they had a drag queen for a congressional candidate, I think a lot of people would say, we got to go with the drag queen to stop the terror sympathizer. Oh, and you say no. You say no to the drag queen. Well, where's your limit? Because in Texas, you're going to run a serial adulterer who has actually pled no contest to corruption charges to avoid being found guilty. He took the deal and also gave a deal to a kid toucher, and that guy got out of jail, and they happen to have a friendship. Really? This is, well, we can't go with the drag queen against the terrorists, but we can go with the serial adulterer corrupt guy who actually pled no contest to corruption, whose staff turned it in for the FBI to stop the trans freak there. In Michigan, you've got a Democrat, now the front runner there, the Al-Said guy, who isn't sure Israel should exist, supports Hamas, and is a defender of terrorism, even against the United States, which he doesn't think is a legitimate country. At least the Republicans are running a sane guy there in Turner. I got to tell you, my point is this. I would vote for Collins against Plattner. I would vote for Paxton against Tallarico. I would support Trump against Harris. But I'm just really tired of all of these supposed Christians, and it is supposed Christians, the people who talk about Jesus and never darken the door of a church, who insist, yeah, we got to go for the lesser of two evils. You're still voting for evil. You know, the lesser of two evils is still evil, definitionally. And I'm just, I wonder at what point the actual practicing, believing Christians in America say, you know what, I'm done with politics. All you people keep saying, the country is going to hell in a handbasket. Look at the culture. The culture of the country is so degraded. Families are breaking up. Divorce is high. Kids can't read. Illegitimacy is on the rise. Abortion on the rise. We got drag queens everywhere. Culture is garbage. And you keep putting up in response to it garbage candidates yourselves. And then you say, no good person will run for politics. Yeah, because you reject the good person because he didn't scratch your particular itch at the time. I'm really frustrated with the garbage candidates of the right. I didn't agree with John Cornyn on everything, but he never cheated on his wife, was a man of character, even as I disagreed with him sometimes. But, you know, the fine people of Texas in the Republican primary, there are many of them self-described Christians. A lot of them pastors, by the way, who championed this, decided, you know, we should go with the serial adulterer who pled no contest to corruption charges, whose staff turned him in for the FBI because this one time John Cornyn did something we didn't like. You do understand why people have decided that politics is gross, and you, the key to winning in the future is probably going to be that the side that isn't so gross is going to win. A Republican candidate for Congress in Texas 37, located in the Austin area, has a troubling background and an even more troubling allegations about a sitting Republican politician. Lauren Pina, also known as Laura Mason, is an Austin resident who's running as a Republican for Texas 37, a traditional Democratic district located in Austin. Laura Pinnon is not actually Hispanic, claimed on a podcast that when she was 19 years old, she worked at a strip club and was a prostitute and sold cocaine. She also claimed that she did these acts with an unnamed Texas state senator and that he paid for these things with taxpayer dollars. In the video, Pina claimed a sitting Texas state senator was a frequent flyer of hers and would pay for drugs and sex acts with a state credit card. The interviewer asked her to name the politician, but she refused, stating that she could face legal ramifications, but would be open to anyone asking her through private messages. You will not be surprised to learn that this woman got into the runoff, and I believe she won. Yes, won. So you got, I mean, these are the candidates of character in Texas. Guys, yeah, if I sound frustrated, I am, because I'm just, I at some point it becomes unseemly to keep telling people the world is going to hell in a handbasket unless we fight, and we've got to fight with these super morally fraud people. When you got the Holy Spirit on your side, you're not going to lose. And I'm just really frustrated. I'm frustrated that Texas Republicans would decide a guy like Ken Paxton, who, by the way, he wasn't found not guilty. He pled no contest and had to go through all sorts of legal ramifications because of it. He cheated on his wife. Okay, he won. Say sore loser. I would vote for him in the general against a freak like Tallarico. I would. But I'm telling you right now, I hate to be the Cassandra who's never listened to until the moment she's proven right, but you're going to start having people who are actually committed to their faith and not just playing committed to their faith on social media say, I'm done. Now, you keep telling me I have to vote for the lesser of two evils and I'm tired of voting for evil. I'm done. I tried to find the moral guy, and that guy lost to the immoral guy, and I'm giving up. The country's not going to keep getting better if you keep doing this. Y'all do understand my point here. I'm not telling you not to vote. I'm telling you it's just going to start happening, because if I'm feeling the frustration, I got a lot of friends of mine who are not as invested in politics as me. And they vote because they feel like it's their civic obligation. But when given the choice of dirtbags, they're not. I know people in Georgia. I warned Republicans in 2022 that Herschel Walker was going to alienate particularly suburban women. And Herschel Walker alienated a lot of women in my church. They wouldn't go vote for the Senate in the Senate runoff. They just simply refused. They didn't want to vote for Warnock, and they couldn't bring themselves to vote for Walker. And guess what? Warnock won. Because morality matters. So in Georgia now, you've got Mike Collins. Mike Collins' former chief of staff became his campaign manager. Because while in Congress, the chief of staff was paying his girlfriend your taxpayer dollars as a salary, and she never showed up for work. So it got an ethics complaint on Mike Collins for allowing it. Collins, instead of firing the guy, moved him to be the campaign manager for a Senate campaign until last week, when the guy tweeted out a comment about Matt Lauer's sloppy seconds to one of his opponent's political consultants. That guy's wife tried to commit suicide after being raped by Matt Lauer, she claimed. And so the campaign chair for Mike Collins, or campaign chief of staff, campaign manager for Mike Collins, called this woman who claimed to have been raped by Matt Lauer and then attempted suicide, called her husband Matt Lauer sloppy seconds. Interestingly enough, Mike Collins claims to have parted ways with the consultant, but I raise doubts about this because Mike Collins used the same language when the guy was his chief of staff in Congress, that he parted ways with his chief of staff after the ethics investigation. But you know what parted ways meant? He moved into the campaign. So where has Mike Collins parked Brandon Phillips now? And by the way, Mike Collins has not actually gotten rid of the social media consultant who put up a tweet of a train trying to ram through a tunnel and replied to that consultant who's married to the woman who made the allegation about Matt Lauer and said, "Does this look familiar?" Yeah, it was an animated video of a train trying to plow through a tunnel and sent it to the husband of the woman who had been raped. And Mike Collins hasn't parted ways with that guy. And you want to tell me, oh, this is the bad. The other side is, so John Ossoff is so bad, we need to have this guy who has a history of surrounding himself with some of the most awful people in politics. That's the guy we need, is the guy who has never met someone with bad character he hasn't wanted to put on the payroll. That's the guy we need. You'll forgive me for telling you in advance, whether you want to hear it or not, that you're going to start finding more and more people of faith who say, "I'm done with it. You keep telling me I got to vote for an awful person because the other side is even more awful." And I'm here to tell you, by the way, that if you are a Christian in Maine, you should be going to vote for the pro-abortion Susan Collins to stop a Nazi from getting elected. You should. And if you're in Texas, you should be going to vote for the corrupt adulterer to stop the super freak James Tallarico from getting to the United States Senate. You absolutely should. But I don't blame you if you don't. Because I find the whole thing exhausting at this point. And the galling part is these people who lecture you about your faith, and they never darken the door of a church and tell you you got to keep voting for the anti-Semites and the conspiracy theorists and the awful people, because the other side is so much more awful. And, you know, there's actually a message here, I guess, for the Democrats to some degree is, yeah, you guys are so spectacularly awful. If you just became normal again, you might start winning elections, because you'd have a lot of people of faith say, you know what, I'm done with the GOP. I can't keep voting for the lesser of two evils. And it turns out that I may disagree with this other person, but he's not a freak show. If the Democrats just stopped nominating freak shows, but therein lies the rub. They're not going to. And so a whole lot of people will continue to go vote for the moral cowards and failures in life simply because they're not Democrats.
1: Have something to say?
2: Hello.
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1: So let me tell you about yesterday. Yesterday was Christy's oncology day. And I was not going to her appointment because she had already had the CT scans. We knew there had been no growth in tumors. At 9:45 yesterday, I'm in my office getting ready for the show, and she texts me she has made it to the parking garage at the hospital in Atlanta, 77 miles away, and not only has her car died, but it is smoking. And so she got into the parking deck at the hospital before it started smoking. She drove it all the way to the top of the parking deck because she was afraid if it caught on fire. She didn't want to be around other cars in the parking deck, so she got to the roof of the parking deck. And there was a fire extinguisher up there, so she parked by the fire extinguisher just in case. So I had to cancel everything. So thank you, Dan Mandis, so much for jumping in yesterday. Thank you so much. Called my boss, Ken. Charlie, he was headed to a doctor's appointment, and I called Ken, and he's like, let me check with Dan. God bless him for jumping on spur of the moment. So I got up to Atlanta, was actually there for the oncology appointment, and I'm actually wound up providentially glad I was because some stuff came up in the appointment. She's dealing with some pain they can't figure out, and I pointed out to the doctor she was on a medicine for 5 days, an antiviral for the flu and Tamiflu, and the pain went away, and then it came back when she was off the Tamiflu. And so they're going to do more tests to figure out where the pain is from, but she's back on the chemo medicine and everything. So then we had to go buy her a car. So I had to drive her car out of the parking deck, made it across the street fine, called a tow truck. This is so providential. My wife loves her Infiniti little hatchback. They don't make them anymore. She didn't want a new car. This one's like 14 years old. And she finally said if she needed a new car last week, there's this Audi that she wanted, this SQ5. They literally towed her car out of the parking lot, and an SQ5 pulled into the spot where her Infiniti had been. I was like, okay, God, I got you. So we went up to to Audi of Marietta, Jim Ellis brand. Man, I bought so many cars from Jim Ellis. They were as nice as they could be. Got her the car she wanted, and unfortunately, when she turned this car on, I was like, nope, she can't have it because it would vroom, vroom, vroom. I mean, it sounded like her motorcycle. And they're like, yep, it's got like 360 horsepower for this little thing. I was like, nope, nope, nope. Well, too late. My wife got what she wanted. She's taller than me and has more guns, so I couldn't tell her no. So she got a new car. She got good scans. Completely discombobulated yesterday, though. But there we have it. 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Now, let me tell you about Swiss America. 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

0: He's got the courage to tell you the truth, even when it isn't popular. 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
1: Hello, America. It is Eric Erickson here, and I am delighted to have you with me. The phone number is 877-973-7425. Yesterday in Texas, Ken Paxton beat John Cornyn in the Senate primary. Cornyn will serve out his final term in the Senate. Paxton will challenge Tallarico. This is Paxton last night.
2: And finally, he's a threat to our very way of life and our values. I mean, he's a vegan who thinks God is non-binary and that there's actually six biological sexes. It's hard to imagine someone more radical than that.
1: He's not wrong. For his part, this is what James Tallarico had to say.
3: As a criminal record, I have a legislative record over four terms in the Texas House of Representatives, where I have brought Democrats and Republicans together to pass more than 60 bipartisan bills to cut property taxes, to raise teacher pay, to lower the cost of housing, prescription drugs, and child care across Texas. And I'm going to put that record up against Ken Paxton's criminal record any day of the week, twice on Sunday.
1: And by the way, Ken Paxton does have a criminal record. He pled no contest. He did not plead not guilty. He pled no contest and had to pay penalties and undergo legal training and other stuff. So there is that. But who do you think is going to win? The corrupt guy? I mean, for years, people in Texas were used to J.R. Ewing. Do you think they would rather a J.R. Ewing or a freak like Tallarico? This is, by the way, Chuck Todd and David Axelrod on CNN last night.
4: In general, he's now making it harder. This is going to be, Paxton being the nominee is going to cost somebody money. Is it Michael Whatley in North Carolina?
5: Cost him
4: money.
5: Dollars.
4: Is it going to cost John Husted money in Ohio? Is it going to, basically, do they pull their targeting of New Hampshire? I mean, the amount of money they're going to have to unload on Tallarico, because this committee does not want to run a single ad promoting Ken Paxton. They haven't done it yet. But they're going to drop the anvil on Tallarico. Right?
5: He's going to find out what carnivores are.
4: There is.
1: Yes. Even David Axelrod making a joke about James Tallarico being a vegan. You will recall that James Tallarico went with Barack Obama to eat tacos and ordered vegan tacos. Ladies and gentlemen, I want to introduce to you, if you are not familiar with him, I want to introduce to you James Tallarico in his own words.
6: Our southern border should be like our front porch. There should be a giant welcome mat out front.
7: Listen, I know that I was being provocative with that comment. I made it on the floor of the House when the extremists in the Texas legislature were trying to pick on kids who were different. And while it's maybe provocative politically, I don't think it's controversial theologically. Most Christians believe that God is beyond gender.
1: God is beyond gender, he says.
7: For the most part, the Republican caucus in here in Texas is white, older men, straight, cisgendered men.
1: Straight, cisgendered men. Who talks like that?
8: You can't call yourself a Christian and destroy God's creation with greenhouse gases.
1: You can't destroy God's creation with greenhouse gases. You can't call yourself a Christian and produce greenhouse gases.
9: Something that you love that's not family or friends?
7: I love, I'm just saying this because it's on my mind, the trans children who showed up yesterday at the state capitol to advocate for their humanity. They shouldn't have to, but it was an inspiration to watch.
1: Oh, I love the trans kids, he says.
10: You would be a no on Marquaine Mullen.
7: I would. And here's why. I mean, I would be a no on any potential secretary who is not willing to tear down this secret police force and replace it with an agency that's actually focused on public safety.
1: As opposed to ICE that's doing that.
7: For me, prophetic voices like Jesus have helped me reckon with my own whiteness, my own masculinity, my own certainty, my own ego. It's a never-ending process, and it's a painful process.
1: A painful process to wrestle with his masculinity. He might be telling the truth on that one.
7: You know this, Tim. Before I was a politician, I was a public school teacher in San Antonio, Texas, on the west side of the city. And I taught a lot of undocumented students. And those students tended to be my most patriotic students.
1: That's right. This is a shtick he has, that the illegal aliens are the most patriotic.
7: But I say all this in terms of, in context of abortion, because before God comes over Mary and we have the incarnation, God asks for Mary's consent, which is remarkable. I mean, go back and read this in Luke. I mean, the angel comes down and asks Mary if this is something she wants to do. And she says, if it is God's will, let it be done. Let it be. Let it happen. So to me, that is an affirmation in one of our most central stories that creation has to be done with consent. You cannot force someone to create. Creation is one of the most sacred acts that we engage in as human beings. But that has to be done with consent. It has to be done with freedom. And to me, that is absolutely consistent with the ministry and life and death of Jesus. And so that's how I come down on that side of the issue.
1: You got that. The Holy Spirit came upon Mary, and she conceived Jesus with the Holy Spirit, and that is proof that Jesus is okay with abortion. That he uses the actual conception of Christ as his proof text for defending abortion, and then says this:
7: I trust Texas women to make decisions about their own bodies, to shape their own destinies in consultation with their family members, their doctors, their faith leaders. I don't believe that's a place for government. I don't believe it's a place for politicians. I don't believe it's a place for the state. And that's a belief I hold, not despite my faith, but because of my faith. Jesus never talks about abortion. The Bible is silent on abortion. And when that happens with a social issue as important as abortion, we Christians have to take Scripture as a whole, and we've got to try to make some kind of ethical determination. Right now in Texas, we have the most extreme abortion ban in the country. No exception for rape. No exception for incest. We have girls as young as 10 years old who are assaulted, who are raped, who are victims of incest, and who can access basic reproductive care.
1: With no evidence, by the way, for him saying that, just that Jesus didn't talk about abortion, therefore abortion must be legal. This is always the cop-out for the progressives, that if Jesus didn't talk about it, there are a lot of things Jesus didn't talk about, but that the Bible's very clear on, and this guy is called a seminarian. I'm assuming it never mind. I'm not even going to say that, but he went to seminary. So did I. And I can tell you he's a heretic. Then there's this.
11: I want us all to be aware of is that modern science obviously recognizes that there are many more than two biological sexes. In fact, there are six, which honestly, Representative Hefner, surprised me too, because I, you know, am not well versed in this issue area. I'm not a scientist. I'm a politician. A lot worse than a scientist.
1: He, by the way, he was saying that with a mask on, that there are six sexes, but he's not a scientist.
7: I often think when reclaiming symbols, I think about the American flag. I think the Confederate flag is a symbol of treason and terrorism, but the American flag is such a complicated symbol for most of us. And in many ways, like Jesus, like the cross, it's been co-opted and in some ways its true meaning has been betrayed.
1: He's saying that to a group of white people in a church, that the American flag is complicated. What's complicated about patriotism?
12: I want to ask you about your record as a state legislator, because they have reviewed your legislative history and you've missed over 800 votes during your time in the state house. Why did you miss the votes, and why should voters allow you to represent their interests statewide when some are saying you did not represent your district?
7: And this is a Republican talking point, because
13: I broke quorum twice with my Democratic colleagues to protest this redistricting power grab, to protest their voter suppression. And so I wasn't on the floor to take these votes because I was trying to stop them from passing these voter suppression efforts.
1: Now, by the way, he's doing a three-card Monty there. For a guy who claims to be a person of faith, he lies with such ease. They're not including those. They're including all the other votes that he skipped on because he was so busy running for his next office that he couldn't bother to show up.
14: The National Republican Senate Committee is already highlighting comments that you've made as a state representative. For example, they're highlighting this.
13: God is both masculine and feminine and everything in between. God is non-binary.
14: What is your response to them using that and explain what you were talking about?
13: Well, I understand that that comment is a little provocative. I said it on the House floor when the extremists in the Republican legislature were picking on school kids who were different. But I don't think it's controversial theologically. Most Christians would acknowledge that God is beyond gender. In fact, the Apostle Paul, in his letter to the Galatians, said that in Christ there is neither male nor female. And so if someone's got a problem with that statement, they shouldn't take it up with me. They should take it up with the Apostle Paul.
1: Way to twist the Apostle Paul's meaning there. You know what it means is God doesn't see us as male or female. He sees us as his sons. And that is important there for the ladies out there, because in the Roman Empire at the time Paul was writing, women couldn't inherit, which is why he says we're all sons of God. We're neither male nor female. God sees us. We're neither Jew nor Greek. We are God's chosen people. We're beyond those things. God himself chose to identify as a man when he came to earth. It is really wild that the progressives want us to recognize everybody's preferred pronouns, but they themselves refuse to recognize God's chosen pronouns. And then there's this running in Texas.
13: We have, I think, heard more and more issues of animal welfare. I think not just because it's the right thing to do and the moral thing to do, but also it's, as all of you know, necessary to fight climate change. It is now existential that we try to reduce our meat consumption and that we try to respect animals in all aspects of society. And so I am proud to say that our campaign has officially become a non-meat campaign. So we are only buying vegan products from our local vegan businesses. Some of you may know Big Nona's. They were little Nona's, and then they opened up a brick and mortar, so now they're Big Nona's. But we just got our pizza from there today. And so the point is that I think all of us, not just policymakers, but everyone has to take personal responsibility in this effort.
1: So you can't be a Christian if you produce greenhouse gases, and you've got to be a vegan, according to James Tallarico.
15: But the other thing, that of course, that the state Republicans did in Texas is this redistricting effort.
16: That's right.
15: The tip of the spear of what President Trump's efforts are. We've seen it now replicated in a number of other states, where that plus efforts to purge voter rolls, plus potentially the Supreme Court taking on the Voting Rights Act, a real sense among those in your party that the midterms next year might not really be free and fair. Do you share that?
13: I do, and that's why my Democratic colleagues and I in the state legislature took the unprecedented step of breaking quorum over the summer to shine a national spotlight on this power grab.
1: That's right. We're not going to have free and fair elections because James Tallarico may not win. And don't worry, by the way, ladies and gentlemen, because there's also the compendium of all this nonsense.
13: Do you know any undocumented immigrants?
17: No, I do not.
13: When I was a teacher on the west side of San Antonio, I taught a lot of students who were undocumented. And I don't want to stereotype, but those students tended to be the most patriotic, the hardest working students that I had in the classroom. And again, I haven't stated this enough to say this definitively, but there are interpretations of certain passages from the Torah where some folks will even say that there is some subtle instructions for how to perform an abortion in the ancient world, certain things to drink, things like that. Before we go further, I want to acknowledge that our trans community needs abortion care too. Defending trans Texans is something we have to do every day at the state capitol. And you better believe I'll be giving sermons on that too.
11: I want us all to be aware of is that modern science obviously recognizes that there are are many more than two biological sexes. In fact, there are six.
13: Is both masculine and feminine and everything in between. God is non-binary.
7: So this idea that to be a Christian means you have to be anti-gay and anti-abortion, there really is no historical, theological, biblical basis for that opinion. So this idea that to be a Christian means you have to be anti-gay and anti-abortion, there really is no historical, theological, biblical basis for that opinion. And if you think about it from a Christian perspective, what something interesting that Jesus does throughout his ministry is he is breaking first century norms about women, talking with women, learning from women, having women lieutenants in his movement. And this was something that was kind of unheard of in the first century.

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0: 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I need to commend a man named Robbie Redmond. He is at a planning and zoning commission here where I live in Bibb County, Georgia. He, to my knowledge, is the one member of the commission. There may have been one more, but I actually think it was just him who stood up for a 95-year-old woman. Reporters in America, the story is so ripe for you. A 95-year-old woman 20 years ago installed vinyl windows in her historic home. 20 years ago. 20 years later, in 2026, her quote-unquote historian busybody neighbor filed a Planning and Zoning Commission complaint against her 20-year-old windows. And the Planning and Zoning Commission of Bibb County, Georgia, ordered the 95-year-old to replace the windows or go to jail. Robert Redmond on the Planning and Zoning Commission stood with the woman. The Design Review Board had stood with the woman, said it's 20 years old, let it go. But the commission board members, led by Gene Essam and Tim Jones, said, throw the woman in jail if she doesn't do it. It doesn't matter that it happened 20 years ago or that she's 95 years old. Fine her. Throw her in jail. She's got to change the window she installed 20 years ago or else. Only when they were on the verge of actually stepping up law enforcement against this woman did someone discover that 20 years ago, the old Planning and Zoning Commission gave her permission to make the windows changed, and the 95-year-old was living in existential dread of getting carted off to jail for having done something the government gave her permission to do 20 years ago. These busybody P&Z people, they should be burned to the ground, this institution, and start over. Good gracious. Now, I got to tell you about Renai, my tankless water heater. 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
3: Fox News, I'm Ted Linder. U.S. forces carried out new defensive strikes today on an Iran military facility after downing Iranian attack drones, as according to U.S. officials. And they said that U.S. Central Command forces shot down four Iranian one-way attack drones that posed a threat around the Strait of Hormuz. The U.S. ramping up efforts to contain the growing Ebola outbreak in Central Africa.
4: The Trump administration is set to deploy U.S. health officials to neighboring Kenya to staff a quarantine and treatment facility for Americans testing positive for the disease or those potentially exposed.
3: Fox's Greg Palcott and crews resume searching for nine missing workers at a factory in Longview, Washington, after a chemical tank explosion killed two other workers.
5: The remains, roughly 25,000 gallons, is contained in the tank, is leaking slowly out of the tank.
3: That's Fire Chief Scott Goldstein. 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
6: You're listening to Super Talk News. I'm Caleb Saylor. Two juveniles have been arrested after a beer can was thrown at a George County deputy's vehicle. Sheriff Mitchell Mixon reports that deputies responded to a call regarding a reckless driver in the area of Sally Parker Road. While assessing the scene, a deputy observed a car matching the description provided by the caller. As the deputy passed the vehicle, a beer can was reportedly thrown from the automobile, which shattered the windshield of the patrol vehicle. The two occupants of the car were identified as juveniles. The driver faces multiple charges, including driving under the influence, while the passenger is charged with minor in possession of alcohol. 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
6: Cruise in the Coast has been voted the best car show in the nation for the seventh straight year. Woody Bailey, the event's executive director, says the honor is a testament to the state of Mississippi and its people.
8: It's quite an honor. All the efforts and all the hard work of everybody on the Mississippi Gulf Coast, as well as the state overall, it's a tremendous effort. I mean, it's an award for Cruising the Coast, but I really feel like it's an award for all of us. In the whole state of Mississippi, and especially along the Mississippi Gulf Coast. These people get treated, I think, better than they do if they're in their home states.
6: We're around 100 days away from college football ramping up in Mississippi, and we now have a better look at when Ole Miss and Mississippi State will be playing early in the upcoming season. You can find out more at supertalk.fm. I'm Caleb Saylors.
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19: Hey, excuse me. Thanks for joining us. It's a Wednesday, though I think it's Tuesday because we had Monday off because of Memorial Day. Everyone's a day off. Everyone's a day late and a dollar short. Good evening, everybody. McGraw-Milhaven here. Boy, do we have a show for you tonight. Coming up a little bit later on, a lot of talk about the Constitution. Is it broken? How do you fix it? Where did it come from? All of that. We're going to talk to a professor who has done the research, an interesting story into the look at the history of how the Constitution got to be. It's a living, breathing document. And to talk about all of that, we'll do that in hour number two. Hour number one, did you see the story that the Artemis 3, what they're planning on doing? Lots of talk about sending equipment to the moon and it already being there when the astronauts arrive, possibly in 2028. So we're going to take a deep dive into what is the latest when it comes to the moon launch and the moon landing. As for this first hour, breaking news just as we're coming on the air. U.S. officials have said that the United States has attacked Iran again. It has been for the second time in the last 3 days. American forces conducted what U.S. officials have called a self-defense strike on southern Iran. The United States knocked down 4 one-way attack drones. That's how Iran is sort of keeping up the blockade of the Strait of Hormuz, or is with these drones and these Revolutionary Guards in speedboats, believe it or not. They're able to sort of shut the strait down. But the United States knocked down 4 one-way attack drones, and then the official said Iran launched over the Strait of Hormuz, threatening U.S. forces in the region. And what little commercial maritime traffic is going through the strait that Iran has effectively blocked. Now, there are a couple of boats that are getting through. And we're going to talk about all of this coming back in just a minute with a man who was in the room where it happened. Of course, I'm talking about Ambassador John Bolton, who was the National Security Advisor for President Trump in his first term. And he was the one who very much wanted to get out of the JCPOA, the Obama-Iran deal. We're going to talk to Ambassador Bolton about all of that and these strikes and Israel and everything else when it comes to the hornet's nest that is the Middle East. And then, of course, your phone calls in hour number three. So we got a big show in store for you tonight. Stick around. We are just getting started. America at Night with Ambassador John Bolton next. Back in a moment.
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15: Lots to get to on a busy night. Thanks for joining us on America at Night. One of the people who was in the room, as a matter of fact, he wrote a book to that title, The Room Where It Happened, Ambassador John Bolton, former National Security Advisor under President Trump. Ambassador John Bolton, welcome to America at Night.
16: Glad to be with you. Thanks for having me.
15: So it's been a confusing couple of days. Over the weekend, President Trump and the administration said they were getting some type of deal with Iran. Iran was silent. Now today on Wednesday, Iran's national media is saying they've got a deal, and the administration, the Trump administration, is saying don't believe everything you hear from them. Can you explain what is going on?
16: I don't think so. I think in part it's because these negotiations are taking place through mediators. And so it's not, at least as far as I can tell, it's not U.S. negotiators speaking directly with Iranians. It's through the mediators. And I think that's one reason that things get a little bit out of whack. But I also think that what Iran is doing here is playing for time and trying to put the blame for the closure of the Strait of Hormuz on the United States, when in fact it's obviously Iran's actions that have brought us to the point we're at. So there's a lot of posturing here. I don't think this is in America's interest, frankly. I think, as I say, Iran's playing for time every day that goes by where they can dig out from the destruction that the U.S. and Israeli attacks caused is a better day for them. We're the ones who really are seeing the economic impact of the lack of exports from the Gulf, and I think the Iranians know that too.
15: It seems like President Trump is somewhat apprehensive to send troops or to start bombing again. Would you agree with that?
16: Yeah, look, I think he wants out of this. I think he'd do anything to be able to say, I made a deal, oil will start flowing again, the war's over, everything's fine. But he knows that he can't do that with a straight face, and he very much fears criticism, like he got over the weekend from a number of Republican senators for seeming to be edging his way into a deal that puts the nuclear issue somewhere off in the tall grass months and months from now before it really gets seriously discussed. And that's fine with Iran. That's what they want. They want more time. And the deal appears to be giving them that. So I think there are a number of provisions that would not look good for the administration, and they're still trying to figure out what to do with them.
15: Iran, this is their standard operating procedure, is it not? This sort of loosey with the football, they sort of offer and they take away and they stall and then they sort of turn the knife a little bit and then they back off. This is standard operating procedure for them, isn't it?
16: Yeah, absolutely. And as I say, as this drags out, time weighs to their advantage on it. You know, there have been a number of reports. It's difficult to know since these are all press reports that others deny, but there's some talk Iran wants several billion dollars of their assets unfrozen so that the government can get access to them. That looks a lot like Obama's deal in 2015. Trump knows that. He doesn't want to agree to it. But it's also exactly the kind of game plan you're talking about, whether from Iran or North Korea. The country that's trying to build nuclear weapons is happy to make commitments at some vague date in the future to do something to eliminate their program. But what they want up front are economic benefits, relief from sanctions, unfreezing of assets, allowing Iran, in this case, to earn money from oil exports. They're happy to do that. It's only when it comes to their performance that suddenly they can't seem to be able to do it.
15: Is this still continuing a stare down and a game of uncle? Iran can twist the knife and they're watching Donald Trump twist in the wind while their own economy flails, but they don't care?
16: Right. Let's face it. This regime cares about preserving itself in power. They don't care about the fate of the people of Iran. Their economy was wretched before these attacks began. I'm sure it's worse now. And every day that the American blockade prevents the government from getting money, the harder things get. But the hardship's really on the people. It's not on the government. You can bet they're still living just fine. I mean, I think the way out of this is for the U.S. to use force to open the Arab side of the Gulf. Let the Arab oil out, get it onto international markets, get the price down, and keep the blockade against the Iranians. The Wall Street Journal reported yesterday, we escorted out of the Gulf through the Strait of Hormuz a Greek tanker carrying 2 million barrels of oil. Now, that's, look, it's only one tanker for sure, but if we can start getting some of it out, I think the signal to the global economy would be this is moving in the right direction. We're not where we want to be, at least at this point, but it's still positive. That could have a significant effect for the good from the market's view of where things are.
15: John Bolton with us, National Security Advisor under President Trump. If the United States were to do that in some type of large scale, would they be opening themselves up to direct hits by drones and some Iraqi forces, or I should say Iranian forces?
16: Sure. There's a risk there. There's no doubt about it. And we have to be very careful if we undertake any of these operations. But the fact is we have been getting, I think, without a lot of attention, some ships out. As I just mentioned, one yesterday, there was a Maersk cargo carrier some weeks before when Project Freedom was briefly underway. I think this is doable. You know, getting out of bed in the morning is risky, but we've got the capability to do this. And I think if the Iranians retaliated, then I think it would tell you everything you need to know, if people don't know it already, about exactly what their motives are. And we ought to go back and finish the destruction of their military capabilities that we've already started.
15: Let's talk about the President Obama JCPOA. You have been very adamant and critical of that deal, and supported, I guess, President Trump leaving that deal. Why was that deal so bad? And it seems like Donald Trump has sort of put himself in a box. He's trying to negotiate a similar deal, but doesn't want a similar deal.
16: Right. Well, I think the second part of what you said is exactly true. If it looks like he's making an Obama deal, he's going to look very foolish. If that's all he could get, why get out of the original Obama deal to begin with? The fact is the 2015 nuclear deal was very bad for the U.S. It basically gave Iran a lot of ability to enrich uranium, to become familiar with the technology. We don't know that our intelligence was perfect and that we knew everywhere that they were doing enrichment, number one. And number two, on the critical aspect of how to weaponize enriched uranium, how to make it into a nuclear weapon, neither we nor the International Atomic Energy Agency had any access at all to key military bases in Iran where the weapons-related work was actually underway. And we have no way of knowing how much uranium enrichment the Iranians may have contracted for with North Korea, where it was being carried out under a mountain. And beyond all that, the deal barely took notice of another route to nuclear weapons, which is extracting plutonium from the spent fuel of nuclear reactors. And the Iranians have a reactor, several reactors at Bushehr that the Russians had completed, and by the estimates of the Russians just a few months ago of how much spent fuel was out there, and using IAEA numbers, nuclear weapons experts have estimated that Iran could make 200 plutonium-based nuclear weapons from the spent fuel at Bushehr, none of which the 2015 deal touched. So it was, and I'm just getting started, there were a lot more defects with it, but it was a bad deal. Trump was right to get out of it. But we were collectively, I think, mistaken in not addressing the continuing threat, even back in Trump's first term.
15: So if we couldn't trust them then, and we can't trust them now, why even try and negotiate with them? That seems to be a fool's errand. Why not just go in militarily and finish the deal?
16: Look, I think that's right. I've said for decades now that the only way you're ever really going to get to peace and stability in the Middle East is to get a new regime in Tehran. This is a group of religious fanatics, authoritarian, militaristic, extremists, and the fact that they've demonstrated they're willing to butcher their own people. Trump has said the estimates he's seen are that the Ayatollahs and the Revolutionary Guard killed 42,000 Iranians who were protesting back in January. You know, if that's the way they treat their own people, you can imagine how they'd treat us if they could.
15: Why not just leave the uranium buried in the bottom of a mountain, and the next time they start with a centrifuge, blow it up again and just say, anytime you guys stick your head up, we're going to blow it to smithereens and then go about our business?
16: Well, I think we should do that in any event, but the trouble is you can't guarantee that they're doing something that we don't know anything about. I mentioned the North Koreans before. Their cooperation with North Korea on ballistic missiles and nuclear weapons goes back to the 1990s. And, you know, you've got an oil-rich country. If it's allowed to sell oil again, it's got plenty of dollars to give a very poor country in the case of North Korea, but which has detonated 6 nuclear devices that we know of, and just get them to enrich uranium for Iran under a mountain in North Korea. That's the reason. We know through painful experience that our intelligence is not perfect. And when it comes to nuclear weapons, you don't want to make a mistake.
15: Yeah. John Bolton with us, Ambassador John Bolton, for a couple of more minutes. Recently, President Trump sort of made an ultimatum to some of those Middle Eastern Arab countries saying he wants them to join the Abraham Accords. That sort of came out of nowhere. What are your thoughts on that?
16: Well, I think it'd be great if all the Arab countries did join up, recognize Israel, establish full diplomatic relations. It's not going to happen. I think Trump may have been looking for some way to justify why a deal might not be coming by saying, I insisted that they do this and the Iranians wouldn't accept it or whatever. And that would give him the ability to say that that he had tried to get a deal but hadn't done it. But I don't. I'd like to see that, because it would indicate a recognition of Israel's existence, and that would be helpful. But I don't see it coming.
15: We have had people say that these Arab countries are more afraid of Iran than they are of Israel.
16: Well, I think that's one reason why the original Abraham Accords got signed between Bahrain and the United Arab Emirates and Israel and others, because they see their assessment of Iran exactly the same way Israel does. It's a terrorist threat. It's nuclear weapons threat. Really constitutes the danger to the Gulf Arab countries in particular. That's why they should really be joining the U.S. and Israel in finishing this regime off. There are press reports that the Saudis and the UAE actually did engage in military conflict with Iran. I think the rest of them should do. And I think that would help expedite getting the job done.
15: Two quick questions for you. Israel and the United States, two different game plans. There seems to be some daylight between the two countries. President Trump seems to want a deal. Israel doesn't want a deal. What does that do to all this?
16: Well, I think Israel has wanted regime change from the get-go. In the meantime, they also want to destroy the Hezbollah terrorists in Lebanon and the Hamas terrorists in the Gaza Strip. So there are differences here, but one former very senior military official in Israel told me right near the beginning of this war, he said, look, Trump started the war, Trump's going to finish the war. And I think both Trump and Netanyahu know that that's what the relationship is. The Israelis will push for as much as they can get, but in the end, Trump makes that decision.
15: John Bolton, Ambassador John Bolton, last question. Anything short of more military action and troops on the ground to go in and get the enriched uranium, is there any type of deal that could be made?
16: I wouldn't trust this regime in Iran as far as I could throw it. Whatever they agree to is subject just to further negotiation. That's why ultimately logic drives you to the conclusion that regime change is the only sure way to get a real answer here.
15: And so they continue to squeeze the world economy, closing the strait while Donald Trump searches for a deal because he doesn't want to send troops in.
16: And time remains on Iran's side, and they know it too.
15: Yeah. And so in some ways, Iran, even though we're winning the battles, Iran seems to be more emboldened today than when we first started.
16: Yeah, but they can still be brought down several pegs. There's no doubt about it. We did a lot of damage to them in the 6 weeks of bombing. It's going to take them a long time to recover.
15: John Bolton is the former National Security Advisor for President Trump. His book is The Room Where It Happened, former U.S. Ambassador. John Bolton, thank you very much for your insight and your time. Thanks for checking in.
16: Well, thanks again for having me.
15: You got it. America at Night, back in a moment.
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15: Earlier this week, there was a news conference. NASA provided an update on the moon landings and the moon launches. New details to talk all about it is a man who is one of the foremost experts on NASA policy. He is a senior space editor at Ars Technica. He has a degree in astronomy from the University of Texas and holds a journalism degree from the University of Missouri, MIZ. He spent 17 years at the Houston Chronicle. Eric Berger, welcome to America at Night. Thanks for joining us.
2: Thank you.
15: What was the big news? There was a lot of news coming out of this news conference today. But the big news is that I guess it's full steam ahead, no? That was the big news?
2: Yeah, they're basically trying to keep momentum going from an announcement they made in March about plans to build a moon base over the next decade on the surface of the moon. And so they announced plans to deliver two rovers within the next couple of years, as well as some pretty sophisticated drones. They're going to fly over the south pole of the moon and look at the soil and try to find water, ice, and the craters there, and just sort of basically scout for human missions.
15: We're still not there technically, or are we there technically? Where are we in terms of all of this actually happening?
2: So we're not there yet. We're getting there, but the key piece really to realizing human landings in the next few years is the lunar landers. So these are large vehicles needed to take humans down from the orbit to the lunar surface and then safely back up. And the real challenge is taking off from the surface of the moon because, you know, if you watch a rocket launch here on Earth, you'll see a big launch tower and you've got fuel venting from the rocket right up to the last seconds. And then as it lifts off, the tower falls away and it launches. And so, you know, you get a lot of support on the surface of the Earth. On the moon, obviously, there's none of that infrastructure.
15: So let's talk about those landers. Is this the first time we learned that Jeff Bezos' Blue Origin is going to be in charge of those landers?
2: No, we've known for a while that SpaceX and Blue Origin are both building lunar landers. What I think has changed over the last 12 years, McGraw, is that Blue Origin, that's Jeff Bezos' company, has a decent chance of actually beating SpaceX to the moon with humans. And they're an increasingly important part of the government's plan.
15: Okay, so that's the landers. But they also, tell me about these drones. They want to send the drones up there first?
2: Yeah, they want to send these Moonfall drones up on smaller commercial landers built by a company called Firefly. And NASA is actually leading development of the drones. They're going to have very sophisticated cameras, high-definition cameras. And just, you know, although we sent astronauts to the moon, you know, 50, 60 years ago, we still don't really have good data about the poles, and the poles are kind of the most interesting part of the moon because there are these craters that never see sunlight. So it's strongly believed that there's lots of ice in those craters, and so we really want to explore those better before we send humans to the poles.
15: So we're going to send the drones up, and they're going to take pictures of a landing site on the south pole of the moon.
2: Yeah, and they're actually going to create detailed maps. The way they laid it out was pretty sophisticated. I mean, these are not small drones. They weigh hundreds of pounds. They're about as tall as an adult male. So they're large vehicles intended to fly multiple times.
15: I know we went to the moon, but did we lose the technology, or is this a whole new set of science that is getting us to the moon?
2: It's a brand new architecture. Really, we did go to the moon, you know, in the late 1960s, early 1970s, but it was really expensive. It was risky. Like, the chance of a loss of life in any one of those missions was about 1 in 6. And it was that we just kind of ran out of reasons to send humans for a few days to the equatorial region of the moon. And so the plan, so NASA, you know, its funding was reduced, and so it kind of lost the ability to do that. And the Saturn V rocket went away and some of their technology. What they're trying to do with the Artemis program is build hardware that's reusable, where you can fly it many times. You know, you're not dropping the rocket stages into the ocean. You're not putting the spacecraft in museums. You're actually flying them again and again. And so if you could fly it multiple times, then you can bring down the cost and you can sort of fly to the moon much more frequently and essentially set up a habitat over time.
3: Yeah. Interesting you said that Blue Origin might beat SpaceX. Talk about that for a second. Is there there's clearly a bit of a rivalry between those two companies.
2: Yeah, Elon Musk and Jeff Bezos have had a rivalry for decades. And for a long time, Musk and SpaceX were far ahead of Blue Origin. But the reason Blue Origin has a chance with its lander to beat SpaceX is that it's a simpler design. If you've seen that Starship vehicle launch from Texas, this massive rocket that's blown up a few times, but they've also successfully landed it back on Earth. You know, that is the vehicle that is going to be landing on the moon. And so you're going to have to refuel it multiple times to go to the lunar surface. And so the Blue Origin design does not require refueling in space. And so it's simpler as a means of getting to the moon.
3: Interesting. What about the car or the rovers? Are they going to send those up, or are they going to bring them up with them?
2: No, unlike Apollo, they're going to send them separately. So Blue Origin has a smaller lander for cargo only. And that actually is going to fly for the first time, hopefully this fall. But on future missions, those Blue Moon landers are going to take about 2,000-pound rovers to the poles and just sort of have them there for the astronauts when they get there. And they're built by small companies you probably never heard of, Astrolab and Lunar Outpost. But these are basically startups building moon buggies.
3: This really is science fiction when you talk about it. I mean, it's really amazing.
2: It is absolutely incredible. I mean, if all of this works, and I would caveat that it's a big if, but if it works, it will be pretty awesome to have a habitat, like a base established on the moon with nuclear power sources and all this stuff. It sounds like science fiction, but they're letting the contracts. They have private companies that are working with NASA to pull this off. Obviously, there's lots of private funding flowing into space companies today. It's a huge difference from what happened during Apollo. So, the blueprint is there, and it just needs to be executed on, and it's going to be hard work.
3: So when they go up eventually, the idea is that the astronauts will stay there for an extended period of time?
2: And they'll build up over time. So I think the first mission, it's called Artemis IV, the astronauts will stay for maybe 5 or 10 days. But then, over the next decade, you'll sort of send a lot of robotic missions to stage habitats and communications and imaging and power and all sorts of things that you need. And then you'll sort of build up to a month, and then there'll be longer durations. And eventually you'll sort of, the goal is to have one crew of astronauts arrive and another leaves. So,
3: yeah. So really sort of establish a base on the surface of the moon.
2: Yeah. And there's some private companies that see a tourism potential in building habitats. They call them hotels. It'd be quite different than a Hilton hotel for sure, but facilities on the moon for tourists to go there. That's the long-term vision. Is there's really an effort to bring down the cost of going to the moon right now. It's about a couple billion dollars at least if you were to buy a ticket to the moon. Most of us can't afford that. So if you do it more frequently and have reusable spacecraft, then you could bring down the cost of getting to the moon.
3: It's like buying a big screen TV, right? When they first came out, they were $10,000. Now they're $200.
2: That's right. Yeah.
3: Okay, so the Artemis IV is when they want to send astronauts to the moon, but they have Artemis III planned for sometime next year. What is Artemis III supposed to do?
2: Well, it's not been fully fleshed out yet, but the plan is to launch four astronauts. They're actually announcing the crew in a couple of weeks here in Houston, Texas, the four people that are going to go up on that. But they're going to go into low Earth orbit. They're not going to the moon. And the idea is that they will dock with one or both of these lunar landers we talked about, the SpaceX Starship and Blue Origin's Blue Moon. And what they want to do is essentially reduce the risk of, you know, the ability to fly the Orion spacecraft and link up with one or both of these landers. They want to test how those landers fly. Because otherwise, the first time that astronauts would board one of these landers in space would be at the moon. And so that's much more risky than doing it close to home. If there's a problem in low Earth orbit, you can be back on the planet's surface in 30 minutes. So.
3: Eric Berger, our guest, senior space editor at Ars Technica. He has covered NASA policy since 2015. He is an expert when it comes to all of this, a certified meteorologist with a degree from the University of Texas and a journalism degree from the University of Missouri, MIZ. That's talking there. All right, Eric, what about, go back to the South Pole. The South Pole apparently holds water, and that's a key to all of this. Talk about that for a moment.
2: Yeah, so basically there are areas, craters essentially at the South Pole of the Moon that, because of the angle of the sun, like at the North Pole, the South Pole here on Earth, similar on the Moon, like if behind the rims of those craters, those areas never see sunlight. So they're extremely cold, like 400 degrees below zero. So you'd want to wear your parka. But over time, literally millions of years, like comets will, you know, have hit the moon. And so it's thought that like ice has been trapped in these permanently shadowed regions and built up over time. NASA actually about 15 years ago landed at an upper stage in there to try to detect water ice, and it sent back some signals that it was probably there. We still don't have conclusive proof, but these are some of the most interesting areas of the moon, because you can set up solar panels where they would receive sunlight almost all the time, and so you have access to power. And it's just there's more stuff there that's interesting for humans to explore and possibly resources to extract.
3: Is there a new space race, China getting into this idea of going to the moon? Where are we in terms of that?
2: Yeah, some people cringe at calling it a space race, but it's definitely a big power competition between the United States that has its coalition of nations. China has its coalition of nations, and they're both setting basically a goal of establishing a habitat at the South Pole. The Chinese call it the International Lunar Research Station. But, you know, they are not trying to build reusable systems right out of the box. So they're plan to get to the moon is a little simpler than NASA's. So it's a real competition. You know, NASA's saying it wants to land Artemis 4 by 2028. I think there's some healthy skepticism about whether that timeline is reasonable. China has said they're going to land their taikonauts or astronauts on the moon, you know, before 2030. They've had a pretty methodical space program, but this is hard, so they could have setbacks. And so it's a competition that's too close to call. I will say that the new NASA administrator, Jared Isaacman, has come in and really, you know, accelerated things at NASA, injected a sense of urgency that I don't think was there 6 months ago.
3: Interesting. Now in the space race, if you will, we've teamed up with Russia, and we've had sort of joint ventures. Why aren't we sort of doing that with China? Why are we sort of doing it on our own?
2: So the NASA partnered with Russia on the International Space Station 3 decades ago, and that's been largely successful. It's held together. Russia has opted not to participate in NASA's Artemis program. As for China, you know, there's long been suspicion between the United States and China. There's actually a law in the United States that NASA cannot cooperate directly with China. It's believed that they would, you know, basically copy our spaceflight technology. In a lot of different other areas, you know, geopolitically, it's now become an area of competition. And so you see it in civil space efforts, like going back to the moon, but also military space satellites. You know, you've got U.S. spy satellites, Chinese spy satellites flying around, looking at lots of things in space and spying on one another.
3: Yeah. Let's talk about with our remaining moments, Eric, and that is, they haven't announced who the astronauts are going to be for three And then four, which is going to be the group that sets foot on the moon. When are we going to know who these astronauts are?
2: Well, the Artemis III astronauts, we're going to know early next month, June. I think it'll probably be another 6 or 12 months at least before we learn the crew of Artemis IV. And that will be four astronauts. I would not be surprised to see a geologist among one of those astronauts. NASA has plenty of them. There won't be any, I don't think, any international astronauts on Artemis IV, the first moon mission, but there will be on future missions. Europe, Canada, Japan, got lots of partners that are interested in going to the moon, and NASA's been, you know, accommodating working with them.
3: Eric Berger, our guest, senior space editor at Ars Technica, where he's covered NASA policy for years. He is the foremost expert on all of this. Eric, what are you looking for? What are you wanting to see out of all this? What are you excited about?
2: I mean, it's just a very exciting time. I was born a few years after the final Apollo mission, so I missed that. And it's great to see we had the Artemis II mission just flew around the moon in April. That was very exciting. But I'm really excited. I mean, I thought for a long time that we should go back to the moon and really explore it and develop it. It is the eighth continent, so to speak. And finally, you know, we've got a NASA that's really committed, you know, whole hog to this, and they're going to give it a go, and you know, we'll see if it happens.
3: Exciting time to be where you are. Senior space editor at Ars Technica, Eric Berger, thanks for checking in on an exciting week. We look forward to talking to you down the road. Be safe, and thanks for checking in.
2: Thanks very much.
3: You got it. Eric Berger with us, who is a senior space editor at Ars Technica and has been covering space and the space industry since 2015. Spent 17 years at the Houston Chronicle. Widely recognized as one of the most well-connected space journalists out there. So we're lucky to have him. And a big week now that NASA announced all this new technology with the rover, the lander, and all that stuff. Interesting. All right, America at Night, back in a moment.
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10: Hey, listen to this story. Google software engineer has been charged with insider trading courtesy of Polymarket. He allegedly earned $1.2 million by illegally trading contracts on Polymarket that allow people to bet on who would be revealed as the most searched people of 2025. That is according to prosecutors. Michael Spagnolo, 36 years old, was charged with fraud and money laundering over bets

0: that he made last year that were based on non-public search data. Only a limited number of employees knew it. The data revealed the most searched people at the time to be musicians Kendrick Lamar and D4VD, which is apparently some rapper that was charged with some despicable crimes that no one ever knew of, and only after he was charged did his search engine numbers go up. I guess people want to know who was, right, who the guy was. The complaint was filed by the Manhattan U.S. Attorney's Office. That's the second insider trading case brought. The other guy was the Army Special Forces, who traded on illegal information about the U.S. military operation removing Nicolas Maduro. So now you've got at least two people charged with insider trading when it comes to the poly markets. I'm not so sure that's illegal. I know it's unethical, immoral, but I don't know if it's illegal. It's very confusing because it's not regulated by the SEC. So it's very, very difficult. Many people, experts, are saying it's difficult to charge these people who are doing this. But we'll wait.
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9: Fox News, I'm Sue Gosman. The U.S. carrying out more self-defense strikes against Iran. Officials say U.S. forces intercepted 4 Iranian attack drones near the Strait of Hormuz. President Trump earlier in the day giving reporters an update on the peace negotiations.
10: Iran is very much intent. They want very much to make a deal. So far, they haven't gotten there. We're not satisfied with it, but we will be. We will be either that or we'll have to just finish the job.
9: President Trump holding a cabinet meeting with members of his administration at the White House Wednesday, talking about the economy. Treasury Secretary Scott Bessent says that oil prices should return to normal once the conflict with Iran comes to an end.
11: In terms of prices, I believe the prices are transitory. Oil will be lower than pre-conflict levels when this ends. Natural gas is already down.
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4: With Super Talk News, I'm JT Mitchell. As a congressional logjam continues over college sports, a bipartisan bill is looking to provide stability in the day and age of NIL transfers and coaches leaving before their season is over. Texas Republican Senator Ted Cruz and Washington Democratic Senator Maria Cantwell are joining forces to try to get the bill passed.
12: This bill preserves for every athlete at least one free transfer.
3: It also includes a Lane Kiffin rule. You won't be able to quit mid-season or post-season and get hired by another program. You'll have to wait until the off-season to make such hires, just like in the NFL. Athletes can earn real NIL, and direct revenue sharing is protected.
6: The bill does include measures to target tampering and crack down on fake NIL. 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
3: NASA is announcing its next steps to establishing a permanent base on the surface of the moon. Fox's Grinnell Scott.
4: NASA Administrator Jared Isaacman said three launches to take equipment to construct and sustain a moon base are planned to launch by the end of 2026.
5: The first of more than a dozen missions we expect to announce through the balance of this year as we return, build the base, and never give up the moon again.
4: Carlos Garcia Galan, who leads the moon base program, said they want lunar terrain vehicles in place when Artemis IV astronauts land in 2028.
6: So that crew has an LTV to go explore around.
4: Blue Origin and Astrolab are among the companies awarded grants to build and deliver those vehicles to the moon's surface.
3: All future trips to the moon must go through Mississippi, with rocket engines being tested at Stennis Space Center in Hancock County. With SuperTalk News, I'm J.T. Mitchell.
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19: 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It's pretty simple, pretty easy, it's free. We don't sell your information, we don't hand out your information, we just need it so that we can put it in the computer so that it generates a code, and then each and every night, Alex will then send you a rundown of the show, and it's a great way to sort of keep abreast of what's going on in the show. As we get going, and we're getting some great, great numbers, we can start throwing some special deals in it, maybe some merch, maybe some extra activities and some extra things. So if you want to be part of the show, It's very simple, very easy. Just text 1-844-2-McGraw, 1-844-262-4729, and Alex will send you the link, follow the link, and you go from there. Also, every show is turned into a podcast. That's right, every show is turned into a podcast. Wherever great podcasts are housed, are hosted, just go there and search America at Night, follow the link, and they'll send you the podcast each and every night. It's very simple. Coming up, we're going to talk about the Constitution, the making and breaking of an American Constitution, a thousand-year history. A Harvard professor has written a really interesting book about American democracy and the American Constitution. Stay right there. You're going to learn some things. America at Night, back in just one moment.
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0: 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I've been surfing here since I was a kid. 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

0: is America at Night with McGraw-Milhaven.
1: Lots of talk about the United States Constitution, and who better to talk about it than the man who's written a new book on it, Mark Peterson. He is a Yale history professor, and he's written a new book called The Making and Breaking of the American Constitution. Mark Peterson, welcome to America at Night.
2: Well, thank you for inviting me on your show.
1: What was the premise of the book? What did you want to do?
2: Well, I wanted to write a history of the Constitution that helped Americans today understand more fully what the American Constitution is, and help offer a historical explanation for how we got to the point of crisis that the United States is in today.
1: We'll get to that in a second. But you go all the way back to the Battle of Hastings in 1066. Is that where explain to us how the Constitution starts at the Battle of Hastings back in 1066.
2: Well, I start there in part so as readers can begin to understand that a constitution is not just words on a page, not just a written document, but rather a relationship between the people of a particular country, a land, the frame of government that they create, and finally, whatever written documents are used to empower or to limit or restrict that government. And so I start with the Norman Conquest, and in particular, with the immense document that William the Conqueror creates after he comes in and defeats the Anglo-Saxon king and becomes England's ruler. That is, he sends out a team of recorders, not unlike the future U.S. Census, to record the ownership of every plot of land in England. And there were more than 15,000 of them at the time. Who owns it? Who lives on it? Animals, productive assets, and in particular, how much value in revenue each plot of land produces reliably every year. Because that would become the basis, the wealth, from which the government, the monarchy, would draw its support, the basis for the king to keep the peace in England. So it's a huge, detailed document. It's not full of principles or forms of government, but it nonetheless describes in minute detail the structure and the function of English government at the time, right? And so I want people to understand that as the beginnings of constitutional government, because it is a depiction of the relationship between a land, a people, their government, and a document that solidifies that.
1: It makes sense, because when the colonies come together to write the U.S. Constitution, there are, many of them are European-born, many of them are English descent, so that's where they studied, that's what they learned, that's what they knew. So it makes sense for them to have the next generation, or it steeped in that history when they were writing the Constitution, no?
2: That's absolutely true, but it's even more than that, because each of the colonies that will become the United States was founded within the structure of that doomsday book system. That is, every colony was a grant of land from an English king to a group of colonists. And essentially, what those colonists were commissioned to do, and the charters that defined the structure of their government, was to essentially replicate the kind of society that England's Doomsday Book defined. They were to go gain land from the indigenous owners of it and develop it along the lines of medieval England. And the rule book, that is the charters that the king would give them, were in a sense a set of powers and a set of limits on how they were to go about doing that. So in that sense, you know, the beginnings of American constitutions are in those charters, which were grants from the king rooted in that Doomsday Book model. So the connection is quite direct.
1: Why do they call it a Doomsday Book? That sounds ominous.
2: It does. They didn't mean it like Dr. Strangelove, right? Doomsday was the equivalent of Judgment Day. And it wasn't called that at the time, but as it becomes sort of the working document of English landholding, the idea was that the judgments of that document about landholding, value, production, were as definitive and final as God's judgment of saints and sinners on Judgment Day, right? That's where the idea came from.
1: Mark Peterson, the book is called The Making and Breaking of the American Constitution. You write that the Constitution was forged in crisis. Explain,
2: that's right.
1: Explain what you mean by that.
2: Well, the whole long period from the 1760s through the 1780s is a long constitutional crisis within the British Empire. And the thing I want readers to know is that on the eve of the Revolution, Britain's American subjects looked at the British Constitution in much the way we today tend to revere the U.S. Constitution. That is, they thought it was, you know, the world's greatest constitution, the best protector of liberty, of prosperity, of rights, etc. But the constitutional crisis that leads to the Revolution comes about as North Americans slowly realize that as wonderful as the British Constitution may have been in theory or may have once been in actuality, the case was that it no longer suited these 13 North American colonies that had grown explosively, that had expanded in their economy, and the Crown and Parliament were using its power under that Constitution in ways that seemed horribly punitive to the American colonies. And so the rebellion itself and then the making of new American constitutions was the attempt by Americans to take the principles and practices that they had grown to know from the British Constitution and realign them in order to make it work for them, right? And part of the book then goes through the process in the 1780s by which Americans take their first constitution, which was made of the state constitutions and the Articles of Confederation, and then remake it in order to deal with the post-war crisis that the United States faced after the war had ended.
1: You say that for Boston, it didn't work out so well when in the early days it was the Constitution was not good for Boston. What do you mean by that?
2: Well, actually, that was in my last book called The City-State of Boston. And what that book demonstrated was the way in which the city of Boston became the center of power of the New England region in the colonial period and was extraordinarily autonomous. That is, and this is in part why the Revolution begins in Boston, it had a long tradition of sustaining its autonomy from the British Crown, of making its own decision. In fact, it forms its own colonies in the 17th century. And so the reason I describe the Massachusetts ratification of the U.S. Constitution as a problem for Boston is that by agreeing to be in this consolidated government with all of these other 13 states, it actually puts itself under the power of majorities that are drawn from the representative government of the United States that don't always have the interests of Boston in mind. So one of the great examples of this is in 1807, when President Jefferson and the majority of his supporters in Congress passed the Embargo Act, which prohibits all American overseas trade of any kind, and it goes on for almost 2 years. It was utterly ruinous to Boston's economy, which for two centuries had been based on overseas trade, and yet as a persistent minority in the national government, there was nothing they could do to overturn it, right? And so the point of that is to say that in coming together to form this large union and granting that union power, the individual states, the individual colonies are actually giving up things, giving up some of their own earlier autonomy. And it didn't necessarily always work out well for the individual units in that larger entity.
1: Okay, Mark Peterson, Yale Law School professor. The book is The Making and Breaking of the American Constitution. When it is newly minted and newly ratified, the making of it, it's been told and handed down from generation to generation that it was a brilliant piece of work. It was a divine inspiration. It was brilliant. it was the first time ever that they had a Bill of Rights and a contract with the government to be free. And even with all of its warts and slavery still intact, it was still a wonderful, wonderful document. Do you agree with that? At least if you were sitting here in 1786 and after it's newly been minted?
2: Well, roughly half of Americans at the time did not think so. That is, its ratification was an extraordinarily close political contest. And in the three largest states and the most critical ones to ratify, Massachusetts, Virginia, and New York, out of some 500 or 600 votes, it passes by a total across those three states of about 18. Mm. In other words, the nation was from the get-go bitterly divided over whether this, as you say, newly minted constitution was a good way forward or not, right? And in the ratifying conventions, people as prominent as, say, Patrick Henry of Virginia see this as a disaster. So in that sense, no. Secondly, it was not the origins of Bills of Rights. The English Parliament puts forward its own Bill of Rights in 1689, which is the basis for then the states in the United States. Virtually every state constitution has a Bill of Rights in it. And, of course, it is the first 10 amendments. That is, the drafts coming out of Philadelphia did not include a Bill of Rights, right? And the delegates at Philadelphia did that deliberately. The demand for a Bill of Rights came out of those contentious ratification controversies and debates state by state, and is only appended to the Constitution afterward. The purpose of writing the Constitution was not to guarantee rights, right? That was an afterthought. The purpose of writing the Constitution was to create a more powerful frame of national government than the United States had under the Articles of Confederation.
1: What was the beef of the people who didn't want the Constitution at the time?
2: Oh, there were myriad things, but I would say probably the most prominent one was the belief that a representative republic literally wouldn't work across a continental-sized nation, that the interests across the 13 states were so different, so diverse, the peoples, the economies, the religions, the social structures between, say, a Massachusetts and a South Carolina were so radically different that lumping them all together under a single national representative government would be ruinous to representative government itself.
1: Okay. So the U.S. Constitution is minted. You call it a state-making machine, and that the purpose of it was, one of the purposes of it was to create states and to expand the power of the United States.
2: Yeah, I wouldn't say the power of the United States exactly, but, you know, going back to the Doomsday Book model, the reason why the proponents of the Philadelphia Constitution thought that the Articles of Confederation were no longer adequate. And remember, the United States won the Revolutionary War under the Articles of Confederation. That is, it had pulled off an amazing political, military, diplomatic achievement. So it was no small thing. But the Treaty of Paris that ended the Revolutionary War granted the United States an enormous tract of land west of the Appalachians, all the way out to the Mississippi. And that land had not been won, had not been conquered in the war. That was Indian country. The actual citizen settler population of the United States was all east of the Appalachians. And so what the Articles of Confederation were not constructed to do, were not capable of doing, was giving the national government the power it needed: taxation power, military power, executive authority, and judicial authority over these territories, to transform the Trans-Appalachian West into states where, you know, white European colonists would take over land from indigenous people, settle it, develop it, farm it, and turn it into the states that we know it became: Kentucky, Tennessee, Ohio, Indiana, Illinois, etc., right? And so that's what I mean, that the Constitution was designed so that the United States would gain the power to do that task of transforming the West, keeping Spain and Britain, the neighbors both to the south and the north, away from that territory and making it, the future settlements of U.S. citizens.
1: Mark Peterson, professor at Yale University, he's written a new book called The Making and Breaking of the American Constitution. We'll come back and talk more with him. America at Night, back in a moment.
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1: America at Night. We're back with Mark Peterson, a Yale professor of history. He's also written a new book called The Making and Breaking of an American Constitution. So when last we left you, last segment, you were talking about the Constitution was created to make states. In that sense, it was very successful because they got to the Pacific Ocean by hook or by crook and all sorts of means possible. They finally consolidated the country into 50 states. So in that sense, it did what it was intended to do, correct?
2: That's absolutely right. Yeah. And in fact, it did it. And again, by hook or by crook, whether you think this is a good or a bad thing, it did it incredibly rapidly, much quicker than I think most people at the founding era would have imagined possible.
1: You also mentioned like the West was subsidized by the East. Right. You talk about all the things they did to help civilize the West by building dams and roads and you know, subsidizing, you know, free giveaways of land and all those types of things, subsidized because they wanted to grow the country.
2: Well, that's more or less right. I'm not sure civilized is necessarily the right word, but the problem was this, that the original model. And that was evident in things like the Northwest Ordinance, the Land Ordinance of 1785 that are sort of laying out how this is going to work, was that all the federal government would have to do would be, whether through military power or through purchase, gain land cessions from Indians, the original owners of the land. And then once they had measured it and surveyed it, the people would come, right? That the farmland, the opportunities of Ohio, of Alabama, of whatever, were so rich that once that initial task was done, the federal government steps aside and the people will do it themselves. The problem with that is that once that process hit the 100th meridian, that is the sort of north-south line that runs from the center of Texas up to through the Great Plains, the landscape was so different from the East, where there was plenty of water, rainfall, lakes, rivers, etc., that the United States could continue to gain the land cessions, but the people wouldn't come. That is, if you look at population maps from around 1870, it kind of comes to a dead stop along that 100th meridian line, because there was just no money, no profit, no ability to survive in this arid Western territory where there wasn't enough rainfall. So it's at that point that the federal government then has to become more aggressive and use federal money and federal power in ways that it had never done before if it wants to take advantage of Western lands. So the first big step in this regard was in the 1860s during the Civil War, when the federal government just gives away enormous tracts of land to the major railroad companies so that they can build transcontinental railroads to the West Coast. But it wasn't just for that. They also gave huge amounts of land that the railroads could then sell at very cheap prices, because they'd gotten it for free, to encourage migration into these areas. And similarly, because the West is so arid, I have a long section on the rise of the city of Phoenix, which in 1890 only had about 3,000 people, which was all that it could support based on, you know, the fact that it was built in the desert. And so starting in the early 20th century, the federal government passes the so-called Reclamation Act, by which it can use federal money to build enormous dams that will create water supplies and irrigation and electricity And so Phoenix goes from being this, you know, tiny speck on the map to what it is today, one of the, you know, five largest cities in the United States. And it's federal government spending that makes that 20th century project possible in a way that was unnecessary and doesn't happen in the 19th century.
1: And the Constitution, right, the argument is we're better together. And so even though Phoenix is, right, the federal money comes to the help of Phoenix, isn't the idea, and part of the idea of the Constitution, is that together, with a healthier Phoenix, everybody wins. With a healthier Phoenix and a more prosperous Phoenix, that helps people in Boston, New York, and California, and everywhere else.
2: Well, that is sort of the theory, but if you look closely, cracks appear in the structure. So in order to make things like the 20th century enormous expansion of the federal government and what it spends its money on possible, the Constitution had to be amended, and that was the 16th Amendment in 1913, which allowed for an income tax. Before that time, earlier attempts to create an income tax had been struck down by the Supreme Court. And the reason is that in the original Constitution, Article 1, Section 2, the same clause that has the three-fifths clause in it that was, you know, struck out after the Civil War, that demanded that any time the national government levied direct taxes on the people, those taxes had to be apportioned according to the population of each state, right? So a state with a lot of people, New York, would pay a lot. A state with a small number of people, Vermont, would pay a small amount, right? But that the collection of those taxes had to be designed to be fair to the populations of the states in that way. The income tax amendment struck that out of the Constitution. And the reason is that the income tax just taxes income wherever it is, you know, and regardless of how many or how few people are there earning it. And so in the very early years of the income tax after 1913, like the vast majority of all the income taxes in the country were paid by three states, New York, Illinois, Pennsylvania, right? States like Alabama, Mississippi, at that time Arizona, paid almost nothing in income tax. And what that meant was that representatives from those poorer states could vote for national programs knowing that the people of their states would not be paying for them, that the payment for them would be coming from richer states. And that change to the Constitution is what allowed the U.S. government to shift resources taken through taxes from richer to poorer parts of the country. Now, as you say, that can be seen as a good thing, right? That it's one of the ways in which the Deep South was brought out of poverty across the 20th century, which was, you know, a horrific problem in the wake of the Civil War. But the last thing you said about it being good for everyone is a little bit more contested. So you could pair up Phoenix, say, with the city of St. Louis, right, which a century ago was one of the five largest cities in the United States. Now its population has dramatically declined. Now it's not one of the richest cities in the United States. And, you know, even its football team, right, moved from St. Louis to Phoenix, right? And that wealth transfer that comes from the old industrial Northeast to the West and the South does come at a certain cost, right? The investment of federal government money in one set of places was a kind of disinvestment in other sets of places. And the ultimate point of this is that the new structure of the federal government under the income tax amendment has meant that the actions of the federal government and the decisions that Congress and the executive make can structurally change parts of the country in ways that the voters don't necessarily feel a connection to or responsibility to. And so I think one of the crises that the United States has come to face as, you know, we've moved from the 20th to the 21st century is this relative sense of disconnect between individual voters, their representatives, and what the federal government does.
1: We'll get to that. Mark Peterson, our guest, The Making and Breaking of an American Constitution is the book. He is a Yale history professor. Okay, let's talk about this crisis, because the last 250 years, obviously, the federal government has gotten more powerful. It has gotten bigger to the point where some people say it's gotten too big and too powerful, and the executive branch has become all too powerful, and Congress has sort of abdicated its responsibilities. Is that what you talk about when you talk about the crisis going on?
2: That's certainly part of it. That is, and yes, over 250 years, but really it's in the past 90 years that that's happened, from the New Deal through World War II, the Cold War, and onward. That's when the federal government has overtaken state and local governments as the chief source of taxation and spending in the United States, right? It's in the kind of continuous emergency politics from the Great Depression forward that that process happens. And so when I called the book The Making and Breaking of the American Constitution, what I wanted to suggest is that that making and breaking is going on continuously, right? That it wasn't just made at the beginning, fine for centuries, and then broke. It's that the way this process works of the relationship between people, government, and land is always being adjusted. And I would say that the real crisis that we've been facing over the past several decades lies in the fact that these incredible changes to the scale, the scope, the activities of the federal government have not been accompanied by a similar set of adaptations to the Constitution. So the really striking moment that you see this happens in 1937. Franklin Roosevelt was reelected to his second term by an overwhelming majority, 49 of the 50 states. And the Democrats had three-quarters majorities in both houses of Congress, and three-quarters of the state governors across the states were Democrats as well. In other words, as big a set of majorities as any American politician has ever had or is ever likely to have again. The problem was the Supreme Court kept striking down the measures that Congress passed and that Roosevelt promoted as the New Deal. And people within his administration, lots of Democratic politicians, Republicans too, were saying, well, we need to amend the Constitution so that it's clear that we can do things like the Agricultural Adjustment Act, Social Security, the National Labor Relations Act, the things that were getting struck down. And Roosevelt went on national radio, just like your program, right, and spoke in one of his fireside chats to the people of the nation and rejected the idea of amendments. And he said the reason was that at that time, in an age of already mass communications, radio, newspapers, major corporations, that the population in the 13 states that could block any amendment was only 5% of the national population. And so he thought that with that, you know, small group of people that could block any amendment, that corporations, political parties, whatever, would make it impossible to get any amendment through, especially with the speed that you needed to deal with the crisis of the Depression. And so he rejected that process and argued that the way forward was simply for the courts to go along with changes that that the scope, the scale, the powers of the federal government were making. And that's been the way forward ever since. But the problem then is that it leaves these enormous, powerful institutions of government that the American people have come to rely on utterly unsupported by the Constitution itself. And for that reason, then, these things are constantly political footballs. People can threaten to destroy them. You know, that's what's happening with the courts right now with the effort to undermine the administrative state. In other words, we have a modern state, a modern government, but we don't have a modern constitution saying all of these things are legitimate, all of these things are appropriate things for the government to do. And so I think for a long time we've been facing the crisis of that misalignment between a written constitution that was a brilliant triumph for an 18th century agricultural society, but is not a brilliant governing document for a 21st century industrial, post-industrial, urbanized society facing the issues that we face today.
1: Mark Peterson, the book is The Making and Breaking of the American Constitution. Last question for you, because I could do this all day long. You're saying, if I can boil it down, and there's a lot more in the book, obviously, but because it's so hard to change the Constitution with amendments, we need a simpler way to make changes to the Constitution to sort of to help us navigate 21st century problems?
2: Well, one of the things that I point out in the book, and this goes all the way back to medieval England, through Magna Carta, the Glorious Revolution, the American Revolution, the Civil War, on, is that when major interventions happen in our constitutional tradition, and things get really shaken up and restructured in serious ways, it almost never happens constitutionally. That is, it never happens by the rules of the previous constitutional order. And whether our listeners know this or not, the U.S. Constitution itself violated, broke the constitutional order of the Articles of Confederation. When the Articles said, go and revise the Articles to make them meet our current situation, the convention rejected that, overthrew the Articles, created a completely different kind of government, and also rejected the Articles rule that all states unanimously had to agree to any major changes. Instead, they just made up the idea that, well, no, it only takes 9 of 13. Which turned out to be fortunate, because 2 of the 13 rejected the Constitution on their initial votes on it in ratification. So you see what I mean? Major changes tend not to happen by the rules of the old version. And so what I see now, and I'm not like some kind of great prognosticator, but I think the crisis the United States is facing is one under which the if you think of that document as a kind of rule book, that the answer is not going to be found in that rule book. And so I encourage readers of this book to think about the kind of constitution or the kind of changes that they would want, you know, for our country going forward. The people in Philadelphia who sat down to write the document that we still have, no matter what they thought about, no matter what they disagreed about, every one of them agreed that it was in the power of a free people, when faced with a government that is failing them, that is not meeting their needs, to replace it and make something better. Right. And what I'm trying to do is remind Americans today that that is as true now as it was then. And so that this is the time to start thinking hard about what kinds of constitutional changes we want going forward.
1: Mark Peterson is a professor of Yale University, and his book, The Making and Breaking of the American Constitution. Mark, professor, thank you very much for an interesting hour. Good luck with the book and good luck down the road. Thank you very much.
2: Thank you.
1: America at Night, back in a moment.
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18: All right, that's going to do it for us for hour number two. Stay right there. Open phones. Wait until you hear what Jill Biden said. Jill Biden, Joe Biden's wife. And wait till you hear what Newt Gingrich said.

dead. No Googling. I'll tell you on the other side in hour number three with open phones. Wait till you hear what Jill Biden said. You got to be sitting down for this one. And wait till you hear what Newt Gingrich said. Stay seated while you hear what they said. And, of course, open phones next hour. Our executive director is Alex Hinton. Our engineer tonight is Richard Good. I'm McGraw-Milhaven. This is America at Night on Westwood One.

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8: Fox News, I'm Ted Linder. The U.S. has carried out more self-defense strikes against Iran. Officials say U.S. forces intercepted 4 Iranian attack drones near the Strait of Hormuz. Crews resumed searching for 9 missing workers at a factory in Longview, Washington, after a chemical tank explosion this week killed 2 other workers.
9: The remaining roughly 25,000 gallons is contained in the tank, is leaking slowly out of the tank.
8: That's Fire Chief Scott Goldstein. President Trump on Wednesday holding a cabinet meeting with members of his administration at the White House discussing the economy. Treasury Secretary Scott Bessent said President Trump and oil prices should return to normal once the conflict with Iran comes to an end.
10: In terms of prices, I believe the prices are transitory. Oil will be lower than pre-conflict levels when this ends. Natural gas is already down.
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2: 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Get the news that matters to Mississippi on Middays with Gerard Gibbert. 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
13: I'm Michelle Polito.
14: Which I thought I was done.
13: Drake is making Billboard history. The rapper now holds the top 3 spots on the Billboard 200 simultaneously with his 3 new albums, Iceman, Habibti, and Maid of Honor, all released May 15th. It's the first time any artist has held numbers 1, 2, and 3 on the chart at the same time in the history of the Billboard 200, which dates back to 1956. Iceman at number 1 also gives Drake his 15th chart-topping album, moving him ahead of Jay-Z for the most number ones among solo male artists. Beartooth frontman Caleb Shomo has come out as gay while still married to his wife of 14 years. In a lengthy statement, Caleb wrote in part, "There's been a lot of speculation surrounding my personal life," adding, "I am a proudly gay man." Caleb's wife also took to Instagram, admitting the past few months have been, quote, disorienting. That's Fox Rocks on Fox News.
4: Take a pause.
5: Tammy Reichen of Reno, Nevada was thrilled to get a call from someone claiming to be from a vet hospital saying her cat Lulu had been found, but the cat was hit by a car and needed emergency surgery.
12: When he sent the picture and I saw her whole shoulder cut open, that was devastating.
5: That caller demanded thousands of dollars for treatment, but police suspect the photo was a fake generated by AI aimed at parting Tammy from her money.
12: They're monsters. I think it's cruel to use an animal, somebody's family, to hurt them that way. It's just not fair.
5: Reno police spokesman Hunter Mercurio.
15: With this new scam, they're using AI in order to tug on the heartstrings of the victim's emotions.
5: Police say if you get a call like this one, hang up, then call the vet hospital and tell them about it and contact law enforcement. No word yet on what happened to Lulu the cat. Take a pause. Jill Nato, Fox News.
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18: There he goes again. 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
19: That's what Liam wants.
18: That's what we all want.
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21: 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There may be some disagreement on how to get there, but the goal remains the same: for each Mississippian to reach their American dream. 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

0: from the City of Angels near the Pacific Ocean. Good morning, good evening, wherever you may be across the nation, around the world. I'm George Norrie. This is Coast to Coast AM. Later tonight, ancient ruins. Here's what's happening. The U.S. military carried out new strikes in Iran, targeting the site that posed a threat to U.S. forces and commercial traffic. Separately, Iran's semi-official news agency reported three explosions were heard near the Bandar Abbas strategic port. Earlier, President Donald Trump said he will not be rushed into a deal, warning that Iran's efforts to outlast him won't work because he doesn't care about the midterm. Meanwhile, President Trump said that Iran is negotiating on fumes, accusing Iran of abusing its long-running strategy of delayed tactics to outwait him on denuclearization. With more, here's Tom Danheiser.
1: Well, George, U.S. President Donald Trump is not satisfied with Iran's negotiating posture, saying that no country would be allowed to control the Strait of Hormuz and warning that the U.S. forces are prepared to respond to any side attempts to dominate the critical international waterway. Secretary of State Marco Rubio has said diplomacy remains possible, but Tehran continues to signal distrust as a key issue. Meanwhile, U.S. officials on Wednesday said American forces launched an additional self-defense strikes against Tehran, intercepting four Iranian striking drones near the Strait of Hormuz and striking a nearby drone control station to prevent a fifth launch. Lebanese officials said Israeli strikes killed more than 30 people on Tuesday as Israel stepped up attacks on Hezbollah. Israel also called for evacuations in and around Tyre before launching strikes there on Wednesday. And oil prices jumped about 2% early Thursday after Reuters reported fresh U.S. strikes overnight on an Iranian military site, escalating tensions even as Washington and Tehran negotiate to end their three-month conflict. Brent crude futures rose $1.90 to $96.19 a barrel. George?
0: Thank you, Tom. And does it appear it'll ever end? Let's check in with Howard Bloom. Howard, what are your thoughts on all this?
2: Well, our president believes we've won the Iran war. He might be surprised to discover that Iran believes he's lost. Yes, Iran thinks it has won. Here's what one of Iran's mouthpieces, Press TV, said on Monday. Quote, the American side now confronts an inescapable choice. Either cease hostilities and accept Iran's terms or brace for the complete collapse of negotiations that would plunge the region into an even more catastrophic conflagration. But Press TV cautions, make no mistake. This is no negotiation between equals seeking middle ground. It is a confrontation between a victorious power that has shattered the will of a material superior enemy and a defeated superpower desperately scrambling for an exit. Yes, a major Iranian international news outlet says the Iran war is a confrontation between a victorious power that has shattered the will of a material superior enemy and a defeated superpower. Who is the so-called defeated superpower? The USA. And who is the victorious power? Iran. Says an Iranian military high official, Ali Naderi, Iran has accomplished something monumental. In Naderi's words on Iranian television today, he says that Iran has forced a global superpower to retreat. What's more, says Naderi, if America starts the war up again, it will be met by a response, quote, unlike anything seen before. Iran has set out red lines, four of them, absolute lines the USA must not cross. Those red lines, says the chairman of the Iranian Parliament's National Security Foreign Policy Committee, are Iran's right to enrich uranium, retaining the enriched materials, exercising control over the strategic Strait of Hormuz, and demanding removal of the United States' illegal sanctions. For the USA, agreeing to these terms would be total surrender. The Iranians warn that if the war resumes, it will be extended beyond the region and that devastating blows will be delivered from places the enemy cannot imagine. In other words, we may see events like 9/11 in our very own backyards. We are men of war, explains Iran's military, the IRGC, and you will see our power on the battlefield, not in hollow statements or social media pages. What's more, adds the Iranian military's Ali Naderi, Iran's missile and drone production lines are now operating at higher capacity than before. The Iranian public backs up these government statements. One viewer of Iran's press TV begs in a comments section to please return all of the Western economic centers, data centers, ports, airports, military bases, and manufacturing facilities in the Middle East and East Asia into a black dust. The comment writer calls, quote, Trump and his regime's genocidal terrorists. This commentator also predicts that Trump will be blamed for the start of World War III and the end of civilization. Another commenter calls for one last war against these subhumans. The subhumans he's railing against are Westerners, like you and me. He adds that permanent peace must be established. Alas, in militant Islam, the only real peace will come when Islamic government is in power from one end of the earth to the other. Meanwhile, Iran's new supreme leader, Ayatollah Mojtaba Khamenei, has called for all Iran's neighbors to get rid of American military bases or to be attacked as accomplices of the enemy, accomplices of the great Satan, America. Most important, Iran is shooting for great power status like the magnificent stature it achieved 2,500 years ago in its heyday when it was called the Persian Empire. That's why Iranian ministry spokesman Esmail Baghaei, in a post on X 3 days ago, shared a historical image of a Sasanian ancient Iranian relief showing a Roman emperor submitting, bowing down to a Persian king. He commented that Rome once saw itself as the undisputed center of the world, but the Iranians shattered that illusion. That is a sort of humbling of a global superpower that Iran believes it is achieving today.
0: Thank you, Howard. Let's hope the negotiations continue. My gosh. Most Americans just loathe this economy. A closely watched measurement of U.S. consumer sentiment fell to a fresh all-time low in May, according to the University of Michigan poll. The May Consumer Sentiment Index dropped for the third consecutive month. Investment analyst Mish Sedlak with us here. Mish, do you agree with that?
3: George, there's not just one survey that shows that, but there's a second survey that shows the same thing. First, the University of Michigan Consumer Sentiment Index dropped to 44.8. It's down the third straight month. It's below the previous top that we hit in the COVID recession, which was June of 2022. Cost of living is a first-order concern. 57% of consumers mentioned that high prices are eroding their personal finances, up from 50% last month. Year ahead, inflation expectations jumped to 4.8%. Meanwhile, the Conference Board, which also has its sentiment index, it dipped 7/10 of a point. Two-thirds of consumers said they were cutting back on spending due to rising prices. And listen to these inflation expectations from the Conference Board. The median inflation index is 5%, and the average is over 6%. We also have a Fed household credit report that just came out, and we have some really sobering numbers here, George. Credit cards are 13.12% delinquent. This is versus the peak in the great financial crisis of 13.74. Student loans are up to 10.3% delinquent versus 11.8 in the great financial crisis. Auto loans are worse than in the great financial crisis, 5.6% delinquent versus 5.27 in the great financial crisis. I guess the silver lining here is mortgages, George, are way down, only 1% delinquent versus 8.89% delinquent in the great financial crisis. However, listen to these numbers here, George. There is now $621 billion in 61-day or delinquent debt. Wow.
0: That's a lot, my friend. Thank you, Mish. The American Cancer Society has updated its guidelines for colorectal cancer screening. The organization released the update in its flagship journal, noting that the new recommendations reaffirm that adults are average risk, should be screened for colorectal cancer at age 45 and continue through 75. In addition to the standard colonoscopy, they also recommend that patients receive a blood-based screening test in a doctor's office designed to detect tumor DNA in the blood. A new national survey found that nearly half of the American adults, 48%, feel their lives are seriously lacking in fun right now. Even more jarring, 12% of them say they can't even remember the last time they had a full free day to enjoy themselves. Do you remember yours? In a moment, Dean Alioto joins us with his new documentary film, The Experiencers. Full disclosure, next on Coast to Coast AM.
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0: And welcome back to Coast to Coast. George Norrie with you, filmmaker and UFO researcher Dean Alioto back with us, has produced numerous specials for A&E, Bravo, Discovery, as well as consulted on the successful James Fox UFO documentary, The Phenomenon. His latest documentary film is called The Experiencers Full Disclosure, which will have its world premiere at this year's Contact in the Desert event, which I'll be at this weekend. Dean, welcome. How are you?
1: I'm good, George. I'm happy to be back and happy to be seeing you at Contact in the Desert. Doesn't get better than that.
0: A lot of people are going to be out there. I'm looking forward to this. How about you?
1: Yeah, well, I heard that it looks like they're going to have more people than they've ever had before.
0: Good for
1: you. Yeah, it's going to be gangbusters.
0: What do you think of the recently dumped UFO files?
1: The tranche. Well, it's kind of more of the same thing. You know, there's two ways to look at this. One is that you're looking at something that is reminiscent of the 1970s game Pong, where it's a black and white screen and you see like little hash marks going. The other is that the government, and this doesn't just mean, you know, NASA, this is CIA, this is everyone working in concert to present these clips, which is great. I appreciate that. But we're not getting the good stuff. We're getting kind of the Wizard of Oz, the black and white footage at the beginning, but we're not getting the bulk of it. We're not getting the color high def stuff. So I'm really looking forward to Congressman Tim Burchett and Luna and Burleson to dig out all of that from the government. And I think that is coming.
0: You have gone from doing Hollywood movies to documentaries. How did that change happen?
1: It happened because my first film that I made, the McPherson tape, became this kind of cult hit within not just the sci-fi movie fans, but also with the UFO community. And so for the 25th anniversary, I was invited to go back to the International UFO Congress Convention, where it was shown there before without any credits and believed to be real, which caused me to have to go on national TV and debunk my own film. And so when I went to this convention, and this is 2018, and I had never gone to a convention before, I met so many wonderful people, credible people, grounded people, including professors who were willing to munch on this up until then very esoteric topic. And so after spending time with them, I hit on the idea of doing a documentary or a series of documentaries, not from the human's perspective, but as a hypothetical from the alien's perspective. And then, as you know, well, better than anyone, once you go in the UFO rabbit hole, it gets a hold of you and pulls you in. And it did that for the next 8 years. And so this is the third film that I'm releasing. And there's only one more that I'm doing that I'm aware of after this.
0: Our George Knapp calls your documentary very compelling. He loves it.
1: Oh, that's great. That's high praise.
0: Now, the UAP congressional hearings that we had some time ago, did they help contribute to the disclosure of these documents that came out recently?
1: They did. You know, it's what we're not seeing is the day-by-day incremental changes and digging out, excavating is what I like to call it, the excavating of the archives. It's kind of like if I was going to script this would be a perfect narrative, because you go from these guys talking about what they're seeing, right? And they're seeing stuff that they think would change mankind's opinion on life beyond Earth. And then we get a little sampling of it. So we kind of have these people that are teasing us, our own congressmen on both sides of the aisle, by the way, that are teasing this out. And so I think ultimately there is a pathway to full disclosure, but it has to go through this process, and it is accelerating and continuing to accelerate. And, you know, President Trump said that he may sign an executive order to really expedite things. So so far, so good.
0: Dean, how important happens to be the testimony of astronauts, past and present, who say that they have seen some things or have heard some things? I remember the late Apollo 14 astronaut Edgar Mitchell told me. He said, "I didn't see anything, George, on the moon, but I'm told we have ETs coming to this planet." How important is that?
1: Well, it's very important. These are the guys that have been out in outer space. And so if they're saying this, then, you know, these are our lookouts, right? In addition to these guys being the forward-facing experiencers, if you will, they also have the overview effect, which is when you're able to look back on Earth and you're able to take it in and how beautiful it is and how alive and vibrant it is and how comparatively small it is. And so they've got a really great perspective for all of this. And so, you know, James Fox, he told me once this story about how he was going to go on Larry King with Buzz Aldrin.
0: Mm-hmm. And I was on that show.
1: Yes, yes, you were. And he had almost got Buzz to do an interview, and I think it was like in Monte Carlo. And he almost had him pinned down last minute. Buzz kind of pulled back and wasn't sure about this. You know, Buzz has been very vocal about getting the missions going to Mars and, sure. and everything. And so it didn't pan out the way that it should have. And so for Fox, he knows that there are other astronauts and have been other astronauts that have seen things pretty clear, actually. And so this has been something that if that were to happen today, I would like to think that, you know, we have the moon mission that's coming up not too long in the future here, that if something happens, we're going to see that. So I think it is critical that these guys who are out there who, you know, are working, again, in concert with being outside of Earth and being out there literally in the playing field, these are the guys I want to hear. If something's happening, I would think that they would see it.
0: I think Buzz was ready to talk to James Fox, but a couple of weeks before that, Bart Sobrell came up to him with the Bible and said, swear in the Bible you went to the moon. And that really ticked him off.
1: Yeah, he punched the guy. There's great footage of that. Yeah, Buzz is a badass. And I have his autograph. Actually, my daughter does, because I took her to a book signing thing and just to see this legend. Yeah, that was really funny. That was not... that didn't work out too well for the guy with the Bible.
0: What is he, about 92, something like that, 96?
1: Yeah, yeah. I think around that, and doesn't show any signs of letting up. It's kind of like William Shatner.
0: Both,
1: you know,
0: of
1: he's
0: them.
1: 92 or 3 and just is still rocking it.
0: Now, your documentary, The Experiencers, give us a little overview.
1: Sure. So... initially, I was going to be doing a series of a four-part series, all looking at this from the aliens' perspective. And when I started editing this together, I realized I could not shoehorn this in, that this was possibly the biggest project I'd ever been a part of. And primarily, that had to do with not only covering some of the classic cases, like Travis Walton and Deb Jordan Cobble, Barney and Betty Hill, and we've got audio that not a lot of people have heard before, and to do that in an original way that keeps the UFO community entertained because they're seeing things they haven't seen. But also, I wanted to bring in new people and to let the public know, and our beloved UFO community, that this is still going on. And so we have two sisters who are in their 20s that recall sharing the same dreams. Well, that doesn't happen. So I reached out to Yvonne Smith and I said, hey, is this normal? And she said, hey, no, it isn't. So we ended up putting them under, and what came out real time that we captured on film was staggering. I kept looking over at the other cameraman and saying, is your camera equipment working? Are we getting this? So it's updating everything you know about alien abductions and presenting in a whole new way.
0: We'll talk more about it, Dean, when we come back in a moment. Dean Alioto with us right here on Coast to Coast AM as we talk about The Experiencers, full disclosure.
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0: And welcome back, George Norrie, along with Dean Alioto. We'll take calls with Dean next hour here on Coast to Coast. His website, alienperspectivemovie.com, is linked up at coasttocoastam.com, and he is going to debut the Experiencers documentary at Contact in the Desert. That's going to be fun, Dean.
1: Yeah, it couldn't be a better audience, that's for sure. It's at 7 p.m. Saturday, May 30th.
0: Well, I should be available to peek in.
1: That would be awesome.
0: Maybe I'll be your keynote speaker for you.
1: Again, that would be awesome. We actually have a surprise guest coming. Deb Jordan Cobble is coming, who's in the documentary. So that's a little mic drop for you. She hasn't seen the movie herself, so this is the first time that she's going to see the documentary.
0: Good for you. You were talking about the two sisters in your other documentary. Go ahead.
1: Yeah, so we knew something was a little bit off when they said that they were sharing the same dreams when they were ages 7 and 8. And so that's when I reached out to Yvonne Smith, who runs the CIROS, Close Encounters Research Organization, here in Southern California. And I've attended, been lucky to attend, several experiencer support groups that she's put together. And so I reached out to her and said, hey, this seems not right. Is this not right? And she said, yeah, that's a flag. So again, the way that we set this up is I told her, I said, look, she's never, none of the sisters had done any type of hypnosis. So we're not even sure if they can go under. So that was the big first hurdle. And I said, we want to capture this on film, no leading the witnesses. Each of them are going to be isolated. So they won't know what the other person's experience was, recall was. And then we would have them meet together and we would talk about and discuss what they shared, what they experienced. And so what was interesting is that one of the sisters went to one of the dreams that they shared and the other sister went to the other dream. And without giving too much away, we did not expect what we got. And we also, in order to portray this, I went ahead and I hired hand-drawn animators who recreated everything from these guys' bedrooms to what they saw to the finest detail. And so you're watching it as it plays out, and it's the audience reaction so far. We had just a little test screening for Captain Ron at Contact in the Desert and a few others, and it went pretty well to the point that the experiencers said to me, they feel represented, which was, you know, the highest compliment to the crew and to everyone who worked on the project.
0: Well, your documentaries have that Hollywood flair to it. It's well produced.
1: Thank you. Yeah, that was another thing that I wanted to bring something, because there's been so many great documentaries. The latest one is Luigi Ventinelli's new doc, S4, The Balbazar Story, that I want to make sure that if I'm going to work in this space, that I'm going to bring something new to it. And because I'm a feature filmmaker and I've done sci-fi and horror films, I wanted this to have a very thematic look to it. So what you're going to see has more of a movie-esque quality to it. And so that was kind of one of the things that we wanted, a level of quality that we wanted to imbue in the doc.
0: Dean, do you believe that most people believe in the extraterrestrial presence here on Earth?
1: Well, according to the latest polls, 86% believe that there's some form of a government cover-up. More than 60% to 70% believe that we have been visited. And those are pretty serious numbers. Now, that's radically changed since before 2017 when the Tic Tac Nimitz story broke, thanks to Lou Elizondo. So it's a whole different ballgame. I mean, I know this because I remember going to my high school reunion, and I had a couple of my friends say to me, and I'd only done one documentary at the time, and they said, oh, you're that UFO guy. And there was a little curling of, you know, the smirk and the smile. And now they call me and they go, dude, seriously, what's going on?
0: Dude, they call you?
1: Yeah, the dude. Yeah.
0: Of every story you have heard in your career, Dean, which one really, really has got you going?
1: Well, that's a good question because there's so many fantastic cases.
0: Yeah,
1: I mean, with this film, there's a little bit of paying homage to the history of it. So obviously, we're going to start with Barney and Betty Hill. And then from there, we're going to go to the Travis Walton story, which is just, it's like an all-time great story, right?
0: The Interrupted Journey. I love it.
1: Yeah. And Travis Walton seeing two different beings, that was pretty incredible. That was the first time that that had been reported in the public. And then, you know, boy, it's really tough. Terry Lovelace, great, fantastic story that we cover. Same with, you know, Deb Cobble, that Bud Hopkins covered really thoroughly. Man, there's really a lot of great cases. The Berkshire case, that blew me away. That episode on Unsolved Mysteries, if you guys haven't seen that, that is a treat. Where the whole community, there were several people who were taken in one night. Also, Yvonne Smith, she wrote about a case that isn't really discussed that much, which happened in Coronado Island in San Diego, where Clinton, President Bill Clinton, was at a conference in San Diego, and they were all staying at the same hotel, her and a bunch of experiencers and this political event, and all of them were taken one night. So it's, yeah, I mean, that's the thing about this, right, is that it's rife with fantastic cases, and so it's really hard to pick which one, because each of them have a little piece to this puzzle.
0: Back in 1971, as a young cub radio reporter, I had an opportunity to interview Dr. Benjamin Simon, the psychiatrist for Barney and Betty Hill. And I've said this story before, Dean, but I asked him specifically, were they lying to you? What's your gut tell you? And he said, they weren't lying. Under hypnosis, they both said the same story. Whatever happened to them, and I don't know what happened to them, but whatever happened to them, they believe it to be true. And that was a great story and a great testimony. I have his tape somewhere. I can't find it. It was 50 years ago.
1: Oh, my God. Yeah, I would love to hear that because we do cover him in the story. In fact, we intercut Dr. Simon's hypnosis session with Barney and Betty Hill, and we animate it. It is chilling. So you've heard it before, obviously, and to have that be one of your first interviews shows that maybe you were predestined to be doing this.
0: Well, that was one of the reasons I went into broadcasting. I mean, the Interrupted Journey, the Barney and Betty Hill case, was in 1961. And, right. You know, it was one of the stories when it came out that pushed me into broadcasting. And I never looked back after that. It was a great story.
1: Yeah. Well, thank God.
0: We're going to take calls with Dean Alioto next hour on Coast to Coast. If you have a question about UFOs, UAPs, or you have just a story, share that as well. And the stories keep coming, Dean, don't they?
1: Yeah, you know, every once in a while, you'll talk to some, either some of them even experiencers, that say, well, there was that whole, and we can talk about this as well, the hybrid program, but I think that that's done, and they've moved on, and abductions aren't happening as much, and according to Yvonne Smith, and to what we learned in our documentary, it is still going on. So it is still relevant. And the only question, and it's the big question, is when do the experiencers get a seat at the congressional hearings? When are they invited? Because right now, we're only talking about the tail of the elephant and not the elephant in the room.
0: But will we ever find the tail?
1: Yeah, I mean, I think the tail is the evidence. You know, some of the photographic evidence we've seen, will the government ever come out and say, hey, you know, here's a hubcap off the sports model that that Bob Lazar saw? That would certainly be the tale. But the rest of it, which is where this is all leading to, by the way, is who are these pilots? Why are they coming here? What is their purpose? And that was the main motivator for me to make this documentary.
0: What do you think of Dr. David Jacobs' theory that this is kind of nefarious?
1: Okay, that should be part of the conversation. So first of all, no one knows anything. And Travis Walton says that. He gets constantly confronted by people that go, I know it. I know it all. It's the government. It's this or that. And he says, no one knows anything. And that's by design. Jacobs, where he comes at this is looking at it. And it's how I got into it as well. I had that same opinion. However, when I went to my first experiencer support group, after hearing from all the people in the room, and these were people that have done TED Talks on different subjects, not on UFOs, that were lawyers, doctors, accountants, etc., cross-section, including a major in the Army. At the end of the meeting, my first meeting, I had everyone raise their hand who, if they could go back in time and not have this happen, would do that. And I waited about 20, 30 seconds. Not one person out of the 12 to 15 people in the room raised their hand.
0: Not one?
1: And I said, not one. And I said, why is this? And they said, yes, look, it is terrifying. And especially at the beginning. But they feel like, for some reason, they intuitively know that this is for a better purpose, whether it's to help these beings, these NHIs, or mankind, which I tend to think all the evidence is supporting that it's both. And so they feel like they're being of service, and they feel special and chosen in a way. And so I think that, you know, again, all these people were very open-minded, and some of them artistic as well. I think that there is something bigger going on that mankind has agreed to. I think there might even be a soul contract here. And John Mack, the great, you know, Pulitzer Prize winning mm-hmm. professor, talks about that.
0: God rest his soul, right?
1: Yeah. Yeah.
0: Are other countries reacting to our disclosure of the documents that have been released?
1: That's a great question. Actually, they are. And they're looking to their own government to be inspired, let's say, by what we're doing. And so some countries have already been very open about that. The former minister in Canada has already come out and said this stuff's been going on for a long time. But there hasn't been a collective, you know, where like a UN, where a UN team panel get together and say, all right, can we all show our cards now? Because we're not the only ones.
0: What about Russia? What are they doing?
1: Well, all the information in Russia, the way that things get released there is kind of, it's not.

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1: Which are incidental cases. But there's countries like Australia that are very forthcoming with this information. Japan as well, to a degree. The UK, I mean, God rest Nick Pope's soul. He was very instrumental in doing that. So I would love to see what Putin has, but he's tight-fisted with a lot of things.
2: I think he's tied up so much with this Ukrainian situation, he doesn't know if he's coming or going.
1: Yeah, well, it's funny you mention that, because that's been a hotbed for UFO activity, not just for Russia, but for the Ukraine. There have been tons of reports of what's going on, as if they are watching this, whatever, you know, these non-human intelligence beings are. But yeah, I'm sure Putin's hands are full, and the last thing he wants to be thinking about is you know, this.
2: Dean, in spite of things that seem to be happening, do you think we're going to get disclosure?
1: Well, I'm asked that at these conventions and on podcasts, and the challenge you hear me hemming and hawing here, because first we have to define what is disclosure, and everyone has a different definition. When I was at Shag Harbor, the audience, their definition was that we were going to get technology. And someone else is like, we need to understand what's going on with regards to Roswell. You know, did that happen? But no one is coming out and really want to open the wound, let's say, that is abductions. And so how does a government talk about that? And so, you know, there's something that's been kind of going on recently that's been in the experiencers community quite disturbing, which is the demonizing of non-human intelligent, you know, these beings, aliens, for lack of a better word. And when Lou Elizondo was briefing the generals about all of this way back at the beginning, he said there was a chunk of them that would come up and say, hey, you're doing God's work, this is great. And then another chunk that would come up, smaller chunk, and they would say, you know, they're demons, right? And so the thing is, if they're demons, they could have already done any form of damage years ago, because they've been coming for decades. And if, as you know, being on Ancient Aliens, they've been around for centuries, since the dawn of mankind, it appears. So whatever they're doing, they don't seem to be doing anything in mass that is destructive or demon-esque, if you will.
2: A lot of people seem to disappear off the face of the earth. Is it possible these ETs are taking them?
1: Well, there have been, yeah, those documentaries, 411?
2: David.
1: It's on the tip of my tongue. The missing, and it's happened in parks. People disappear. This stuff happens all the time. I think that's a combination of a lot of things. I don't think it's attributed to one factor, because there have been some serious researchers that have gone into this and journalists that have looked into it. And sometimes there's people that want to disappear.
2: That's right. And that doesn't get factored. David Politis was our man. Good guy.
1: Thank you.
2: We'll yes. be back with calls next on Coast to Coast AM.
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6: Fox News, I'm Sue Guzman. The U.S. carries out more self-defense strikes against Iran. Officials say U.S. forces intercepted 4 Iranian attack drones near the Strait of Hormuz. President Trump earlier in the day gave reporters an update on the peace negotiations.
7: Iran is very much intent. They want very much to make a deal. So far, they haven't gotten there. We're not satisfied with it, but we will be. We will be either that or we'll have to just finish the job.
6: Crews continue searching for 9 missing workers at a factory in Longview, Washington. They believe all of them died after a chemical tank explosion killed 2 others. Fire Chief Scott Goldstein.
8: The remains, roughly 25,000 gallons, is contained in the tank, is leaking slowly out of the tank.
6: Officials say that those who remain missing are unlikely to have survived. 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
9: Rocks. I'm Michelle Pulido.
10: Which I thought I was done.
9: Drake is making Billboard history. The rapper now holds the top 3 spots on the Billboard 200 simultaneously with his 3 new albums, Iceman, Habibti, and Maid of Honor, all released May 15th. It's the first time any artist has held numbers 1, 2, and 3 on the chart at the same time in the history of the Billboard 200, which dates back to 1956. Iceman at number 1 also gives Drake his 15th chart-topping album, moving him ahead of Jay-Z for the most number ones among solo male artists. Beartooth frontman Caleb Shomo has come out as gay while still married to his wife of 14 years. In a lengthy statement, Caleb wrote in part, "There's been a lot of speculation surrounding my personal life," adding, "I am a proudly gay man." Caleb's wife also took to Instagram, admitting the past few months have been, quote, disorienting. That's Fox Rocks on Fox News.
11: It's May 26th, and this is your Fox Daily Snapshot. Today is National Paper Airplane Day. The simple toy has been around for thousands of years. It's believed the Chinese began making paper airplanes more than 2,000 years ago. The farthest a paper airplane has ever flown was set in February of 2011, a world record 226 feet and 10 inches.
12: Get up there, get up there, get up there, get up there, get up there!
11: Also on this date in 1967, the iconic Beatles album, Sgt. Pepper's Lonely Hearts Club Band, was released in the UK.
13: When I get older, losing my head, many years from now.
11: The album would be released in the U.S. on June 2nd and would be the number one album in the U.S. for 15 weeks. If it's your birthday today, you share it with the first woman in space, American astronaut Sally Ride, born in 1951. I'm Tushar Saxena, and that's your Fox Daily Snapshot.
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1: This hour we'll take your calls with Dean Eliotto as we talk about Disclosure, his latest documentary that he's unveiling at Contact in the Desert this weekend. 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

0: And welcome back, George Norrie, along with Dean Aliotto. Dean, those people who don't have the opportunity to go to Contact in the Desert, how can they watch your documentary, The Experiencers?
1: That's a good question. Luckily, we have a good answer for that, which is Amazon and Apple TV. It is dropping June 2nd, which is next Tuesday, I believe.
0: That's exciting. What's your next project?
1: The next project I'm doing is, it's the John Mack doc. It is almost completely edited. I've got one more interview to do to insert, a last-minute interview, but everything else is pretty much done. And that, to me, is, you know, it's funny, my favorite movie is Close Encounters of the Third Kind. And Professor, you know, Dr. John Mack, is kind of like the Roy Neary character, but it's kind of the thinking man's version of Close Encounters. It's an amazing story, but he as a man, even separate from the UFO work and abduction work he did, was an incredible figure. So that'll be the next one that'll be coming out. It should be coming out within this year.
0: It wasn't Jacques Vallée kind of depicted by the guy Lacombe?
1: Yes, he was. They had kind of a character similar to him before he came on board. But, you know, if you meet Jacques Vallée, he's going to influence your work. It's just, that's just going to happen. And so he definitely shaded that character and in a fantastic way.
0: How come we're not hearing too many stories about alien abductions anymore? Like you mentioned Barney and Betty Hill. In those days, we had dramatic UFO encounters, Travis Walton, all those. We don't seem to get them anymore.
1: Yeah, that's the problem with what's being done right now, which is the overshadowing of the experiencer's story. It's almost like they're being kept at bay. Like, we know you're there, but we're not going to go there because the government's not really talking about that. And it seems like everyone, news stations and reporters and stuff, only want to talk about stuff that the government is endorsing, which is dangerous, because you're not going to get the whole picture of the phenomenon at all. You're getting one aspect of it. And so the interactions between humans and non-human intelligence is the greatest story in the history of mankind. And so I get it. They're a little bit nervous about that, but we can't wait for the government to bring it up because they don't want to talk about this. It's kind of like, you know, 23andMe or Ancestry.com when you discover, oh, I have this relative I didn't know existed. How do we fold that in? Well, the relative's been there the whole time. You just didn't know about it till now.
0: Dean, give us a little overview of the McPherson tape.
1: So the McPherson tape was, I guess, technically the first found footage film released 10 years before The Blair Witch. And that came about because I had dropped out of my second film school and was trying to figure out what I was going to do with my life. The only thing I knew is I needed to make my first film by 25 because Spielberg and all of my idols had. And a buddy of mine said, I have $6,500 to give to you to make a movie. And I laughed because there were no phone cameras at the time or DSLR cameras. So it was just VHS, basically. And so first I balked at that. And then I read Whitley Strieber's book, Communion. And I hit on the idea of doing a first-person abduction, all shot through the camera of a home video camera and a teenager videotaping what starts out to be his niece's 5-year-old birthday party at night in a cabin in the woods. And then it just becomes this abduction. And so you see it happening real time. And so that was kind of the thing that has permeated all of my work, including doing the remake that I did for UPN called Alien Abduction Incident in Lake County in 1997.
0: What do you think made it a cult documentary hit?
1: Because people thought it was a documentary. They thought this was actual footage of a family being abducted, which, again, is a huge compliment to the cast and crew who really had to do the heavy lifting. My job was just to capture it. And so I think that their performances seem to have stood the test of time. And because of the lo-fi analog quality of it, I think that's what has kept it in the cult status for all these years.
0: And are you the same Dean Eliotta who wrote part of the Beatles film?
1: Yeah. So I wrote a Beatles biopic that
0: I had T-Bone Burnett. You can run, but you can't hide, Dean.
1: I know. Yes, I've been outed. So I wrote this. My midlife crisis was me writing about the Beatles, how four lads from Liverpool changed music definitively as we know it. And so I had gone to Liverpool and everything, and I had T-Bone Burnett on board. George Martin read the script, loved it, and we had Capitol Records that was interesting. Interested in it. Paul McCartney, as head of his production company, said, yes, this is terrific, but you need an 800-pound gorilla to get it going. Well, while I was trying to get that going, Sam Mendes was an 800-pound gorilla, and he decided to do something similar to what I was doing, which is the first movie, I was going to do it over two movies. So the first one was going to be done handheld black and white, like A Hard Day's Night. And then the second one was going to be done in flashbacks in widescreen, like VistaVision, because of the psychedelic era. Well, he's doing two more better than me, which is he's doing four films each about the Beatles. So, things happen, and now I get to be a viewer, and I don't have to make the movie. So,
0: did you ever meet the Beatles?
1: Let's see. I saw three of them. Not John, but I've been to events, intimate events, stood next to a couple of them, but never got a chance to actually converse with them. Sorry to say.
0: Do they seem to be nice guys?
1: Supremely nice guys. A buddy of mine who met Paul McCartney at the Grove here in Los Angeles, he said he looked over and there's a big fountain there, and he saw Paul McCartney, and he kept looking around like, how is this happening? This is so out of context. And McCartney lifted his finger up like, shh, don't say anything. And then he walked over to my buddy Johnny, and he shook his hand and said, nice to meet you. And then just moved on. And it was like, I've just been blessed by the Pope because Johnny is a musician. So this is the best day of his life.
0: I love it. Let's go to some calls for you. They're lining up. Let's go with Jimmy in Raleigh, North Carolina to get us started. Hey, Jimmy, go ahead. Jimmy, you with us? Nope, I guess not. Let's try Jim in Delaware. Hey, Jim, go ahead. Uh-oh. We'll try one more. If not, Eva in Oregon. Eva, you with us? Phones are going to have to get reboot, Tommy. But we got you, Dean.
1: Yeah, you do. So if I was going to call in, what question would I ask? I can tell you that the film has moments of levity, the new documentary. We've got Alan Tudyk, who was in Serenity and Firefly, and I believe it's Dale and Tucker, Tucker and Dale versus Evil. He's in it, and so is Dave Foley. And, you know, one thing that I do want to make sure we touch on is Leslie Kane and a bunch of people at the film, including Willie Strieber, talk about the importance of having empathy for the experiencers and how, regardless of whether this is happening in the physical or mental world, it does not matter. These people generally suffer from PTSD from some of these experiences, which you cannot fake, and which is why Dr. John Mack got involved. And so I think empathy, and that's the theme of our film, is, you know, for these people that, again, it's like these were the boots at Normandy Beach, you know? You wouldn't interview the generals after the fact who weren't there to get, you know, what the full account was. You would talk to the soldiers who, you know, again, boots on the beach. And that's who these experiencers are.
0: It is dramatic, isn't it, Dean?
1: Yeah, yeah. I was a little bit nervous because when we showed it last week for the special screening, we had experiencers in the audience, like I mentioned, and I really wanted to make sure that I handled it in a way that was mature and not exploitive. And I could tell a lot of them, they said that some of it, they were on the verge of tears because it was seeing their story and to see it relevant and And to see that it's still going on, it was triggering for them in a lot of ways. And that's kind of the purpose of bringing this out. You know, let the experiencers come out of the closet, guys.
0: Let's go east of the Rockies. Try Veronica in Maryland. Hello, Veronica.
2: Hi. I have a question. I'm so glad you brought up Dr. John Mack. I was just curious, did you get to speak to anyone from the aerial school in Zimbabwe? Any of the experiencers?
1: Yes, I did. I spoke with two of the students. And, I can tell you that something else occurred.
0: What do you mean?
1: I'm
0: going
1: to save it for the documentary. I can't divulge it, but something else occurred during the event. So I couldn't do a documentary on John Mack without touching on aerial school, nor could I, without touching on the students and being able to, get the firsthand accounts, because this was, you know, this was the wish fulfillment for John Mack in so many ways. It happened in broad daylight. It wasn't at night. It wasn't, you know, sleep paralysis. It was more than 60 students. I mean, they say the estimates are actually close to 100, but some of them are really young in like kindergarten stuff, and they didn't want to include them in this. And a teacher. So it was
0: 1994,
1: like,
0: wasn't it?
1: 94. Yeah. In a progressive school that had Christian, Muslims, Catholics, it ran the whole spectrum of mankind, if you will. And these were not kids that were watching alien movies every single day. They were, you know, very young. This is elementary school. And so for John Mack, that was kind of checking the big box for him. And he felt very fortified and very emboldened when he came back from that event.
0: And apparently they saw a disc-shaped craft and beans came out of it, right?
1: 2 to 3 beans came out. Yeah. And they spoke about how these beings came up and they communicated with them telepathically. And many of the students reported this. And again, this is a bigger importance of, I think, why these beings are coming here. They're imparting two messages to us. One is, your technology isn't helping you. And for the longest time, we all thought, oh yeah, nuclear bombs. Absolutely. Now, I don't think it's that as much as it's maybe the smartphone. It's social media. It's distracting. You know, we're all looking down, which is kind of replicating where we came from. You know, where Cro-Magnon man and primitive man was looking down because they had to forage and you know, look for food and stuff. We're now dipping our heads down, looking at our phones. I think that's taken away from the human experience, and I think they're keenly aware of that. The other message, more important to an extent, is that we're screwing up our planet. So that messaging has been around for decades from them. This isn't something new that came out because of climate change notoriety, you know, that was happening during the, you know, 60s and 70s. And so, you know, for me, I'm all about advocating for that. You know, if we don't have this beautiful planet, then, you know, why go to another planet?
0: We've got nothing if we don't have this planet.
1: Exactly.
0: Let's try Jimmy in North Carolina. Hey, Jimmy, go ahead.
3: Hi, George. Hi, Dean.
0: Hi.
3: I got two questions.
0: Hi.
3: One is, there's someone called Charles James Hall, H-A-L-L.
0: Yes.
3: He wrote a book about his experience with the tall white out in Area 54 and also in Nevada. I'm not sure if you heard about him. He's not under any restriction on disclosure. And if it's possible to get his past regression on memory regression on his experience, that would be wonderful, I guess. That's my first question.
1: We've heard Area 54. Yeah, Area 54. Is there another area separate from 51 that I'm...
0: No.
1: No, not aware of.
0: He meant that.
1: Area 51. Yeah. I thought, oh, now I'm going to have to go make a documentary about Area 54. Shoot. Yeah. I would say that there are a lot of great cases out there that haven't been covered. The reason why I picked these two sisters is that they were in their 20s and had a completely different point of view than experiencers who have lived this for their whole life. But I'm sure he's got an amazing story and I would love to hear more about it.
0: What did John Mack's colleagues say about his work? Did they ridicule him?
1: Everyone but Rudy Shields. He did not. And he was an astrophysicist at Harvard. And he just picked up the cross and carried it with him when he was going through all this persecution. And but most of them kind of quietly judged and were unsupportive. In fact, it was really difficult for John's wife because they had been very active in the Harvard faculty events that were going on and get-togethers, and they stopped being invited. And so they became a pariah. It was not a great time for them. And then even after he was exonerated, there was still a little bit of distance from this. But, you know, when you go through a crisis like that, your real friends become availed to you. And so, again, Rudy Shields, big shout out to him because he was there through all of it. So was Danny Sheehan.
0: John Mack died about 12 years ago, but hit by a drunk driver walking across the street, didn't he?
1: Yeah, walking the wrong way. He was in the UK. And I interviewed Danny Sheehan for the new John Mack doc. And Danny told this, you know, this real brief story about how as soon as he heard that he had been run over, he knew right away that the conspiracy theorists were going to be out in full force saying that something happened. And sure enough, there was a rumor that there were eight other John Macks that were killed that same day, very much like Sarah Connor and Terminator 2. But he investigated himself, and he had a private eye look into it. Zero credibility there. He just was tired. It was late at night, looked the wrong way. The guy who hit him was drunk. And so there is a chain of title of how this happened and who did it that doesn't lead to any nefariousness.
0: You don't think so?
1: No, because if I'm going to do a movie about John Mack, I want to uncover every single thing. And in none of the research did I find any thread that led to anything credible with regards to that. It was interesting. John's family was very, from what I understand, ultimately compassionate with regards to this guy.

0: Are you ready for the 2026 Bass Washington Parish Balloon Festival? 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

0: And welcome back, George Norrie with Dean Alioto. Dean, you're not giving up on Hollywood altogether, are you?
1: No. In fact, I took a one-year sabbatical from these documentaries.
0: Starting when?
1: Sure. I shot this film. It's called The Last Podcast, which is kind of a young podcaster who makes a Faustian bargain in order to get subscribers. And so this is something that that will be coming out this year or early next year. And then I hope to go back to doing more sci-fi films.
0: Good for you. Let's go back to the calls east of the Rockies. Clayton is with us, truck driving in Wisconsin. Hello, Clayton.
2: Hey, how you doing, George Norrie? Thanks for taking my call.
0: Sure thing.
2: I'm going to make this really quick, and I'm going to get off the phone here. My question to your my question for you is I want to know if you've done anything with the movie called Fire in the Sky that was directed by Robert Lieberman from 1993.
0: About Travis Walton.
2: Yep.
1: Yeah. As a matter of fact, not specifically the film, but the Travis Walton story, we did. We got a whole new interview with Travis Walton with details that some of them are new. And yeah, the case is a phenomenal case because there are

0: so many witnesses. And we call it the healing case, because as you know, he was damaged pretty significantly by whatever beam hit him. So no, it's a fantastic case, and the movie was good. A buddy of mine actually did the alien, some of the alien effects on it, which were not fully representative of what Travis spoke about. But even Travis knew that Hollywood is always going to do their little spin on it. I'm not a fan of that. I like to have it be as authentic as possible, but it was a good movie.
1: What's amazing is he and his logger buddies all passed lie detector tests.
0: Yeah, Travis himself passed 5 different lie detector tests. So that's telling right there.
1: David in San Antonio, Texas is with us. Hey, Dave, go ahead.
2: Good evening, gentlemen. David, San Antonio, Texas, independent researcher. I've called in a few times before. I'm a long-time listener.
1: Thank you.
2: I want to make a general statement, but I want to give the context first. So I found fossils and artifacts on my property. And I've made, errors along the way in describing what I found or trying to, share that information. But I want to make a general statement, because I had to revert to mathematics to prove it. Because, vision is a sense, and not everybody can see, what I'm trying to explain to them. So here's the statement. After 3 years of study using public, NASA, and partnership, like, for instance, University of Arizona, their data, their photos, I propose that images from Earth, the Moon, Mars, and most recently, asteroid Bueno, can be tested for morphological similarity using the RVCA type 1 click method. And anyone using the scientific method should get repeatable results that either confirm or disprove the claim. And so if anybody wants to know what that RVC method is, it's basically you click on an object in 5 different spots, and the spots are usually called left head, right head, cavity, and then left neck and right neck. So just imagine like someone's head, the left side of the head would be, as it's coming down, where it starts to go down, that would be your first click. And then the other side, the right hand side, as it's going down, from the pedigree, you would make that other click, and then like a cavity would be like an eye or the mouth. And then of course the neck is self-explanatory. It'd be the narrowest point of the object. And in this case, it would be rocks. I'm just going to call them that because, that's the most basic form, but it's directly relevant to what y'all are talking about, because in the process of discovering this, not only are the images can be compared to images that, samples that I have here across 4 planetary objects, including the Moon, Mars, and asteroid Bueno. But underneath microscopic examination, it's biological, or appears to be. And anybody can do it. You can get on the internet right now and start, going and researching yourself, look at the photos, use the method, mathematics, basically, and prove it.
1: If you give it a try, Gene, what do you think?
0: First, I need to know what the claim is that you are wanting to confirm.
2: Well, if I pick up a round rock here in my yard and I say, look, this rock looks like a round rock on the Moon, of course you're going to think that's ludicrous.
1: Right.
2: But we're talking about complex mathematical measurements on samples that I have or that you can readily access. You don't even need a sample. You can just use the photos. Mm-hmm. And use the mathematics to prove that those same images or those objects, those shapes, repeat over 4 planetary objects. And I've already gotten it up to 86%. And it's not round anymore. It's like to the 35th, 45th power already.
1: Do you think we have rocks from the Moon here, not by astronauts bringing them here, but that they've shattered and came over? What do you think, Dean?
0: Yeah, I think that some of the comets and stuff from past history, I mean, there's the whole belief system that the moon was actually torn off by a huge meteor that or asteroid that hit Earth. And then it became this body that we have and became, you know, rounded by, you know, space or whatever the friction of us from breaking away and then solidified. Yeah. I mean, it's literally our neighbor. And so why wouldn't we have some of that? But I'm just, David, I'm really fascinated by this, by just using visual acuity that you would be able to determine that. So I want to look into that. A good friend of mine is at Caltech, and Professor Francois Trousseau, and he's the top extraterrestrial medalist, extraterrestrial meaning meteors and comets and stuff. So I'll run that by him.
1: Dean, have you ever met Steven Spielberg?
0: You know, I worked for a day on Indiana Jones and the Last Crusade, and I don't remember much of it. I just remember fanboying out and staring at Sean Connery and Harrison Ford and George Lucas and Spielberg and you know, taking a couple pictures. And then I did see him at the USC ceremony where they unveiled sound scoring stage that he had donated money to. I mean, he's the reason we're talking. You know, he was my gateway to all of this. And so, you know, the fantasy is that I would get a chance to work for him.
1: Let's go to Jim in Delaware. Hello, Jim. Go ahead.
3: Hey, George. I'm going to talk about an incident and see if your guests can fill me in on it, if I remember correctly.
1: All right, give it a try.
3: I was getting on the school bus in 1973. And the buzz on the bus was past the goal of Mississippi.
1: Yep.
3: And so I remember the story where these two guys, an old man and a 19-year-old man, were fishing there at the lake or pond. All of a sudden, there's a saucer comes floating out over the lake. A door appears on the side. Alien comes out, one or two. They come over, and as soon as they touch the 19-year-old, he passed out. But they elevated him off the ground and floated him to the saucer and did an anal probe or something and brought him back and left. How'd that go?
1: That case was in 1973. Are you familiar at all with it, Dean?
0: It sounds like the Pensacola case a bit.
1: It's called the Pascagoula incident.
0: Pascagoula case. Yeah, it is an amazing case. Calvin Parker, I believe.
1: Calvin Parker.
0: Yeah,
1: I
0: met him.
1: Hickson.
0: Yeah, I met him at the UFO Congress. Great guy, very credible. It's a terrific case. It should be featured more, I would say. But that's a good one. I do want to touch on something you said with regards to the anal probe. That's another area that is ridiculed. You know, that is joked about. And I just want to say, if you talk to Dr. Michael Masters, he will tell you that we do that with animals all the time. If you're going to tag a bear, the bear's dangerous, so you're going to pretty much knock it out, right? And that's what people who are experiencers have described as being knocked out, where they're paralyzed. You're going to take a stool sample. You're not going to wait around for the subject, if you will, to, you know, need to evacuate their bowels. You're going to want to, I mean, not to get too into it, but you're going to want to keep a shape and everything, because that's part of the testing. So you're going to have a device that's going to go in there. And we do that with wildlife. And you're going to take that out. So that's what that probing is. It's believed to be that it's actually extracting samples. So, but again, getting back to the case, terrific case, really, really good case. Thanks for bringing that up.
1: Hickson died, by the way, of a heart attack at the age of 80 back in 2011. I think Parker's still alive, though.
0: Yeah, I believe so.
1: Parker was the 17-year-old at the time.
0: Yeah.
1: Next up, let's go to Mark in Ohio. Take it away, Mark.
4: Hey, George, your Navy colleague back at you.
1: Yes, sir.
4: How we doing?
1: Good.
4: Anyway, Georgia. You know, I make the joke that some of these aliens out in space took one look at us and kept on going. Anyway,
1: easy for you to say.
4: Turn back. Anyway, get serious, George. I mentioned to Tom earlier that I think David Wilcock and John Mack were both murdered. Of course, your guest mentioned earlier he didn't think, he may know more than I do, of course, that he didn't think John Mack was going to divulge anything, you know, about what he knew. Or anyway, I think George or Dean that. Some of these aliens are from our own future, and they've come back, that's speculation, of course, come back to warn us about our environmental degradation, which is a continuing process, of course. I could give almost a lecture on that stuff. When I was going for a master's in marine biology, I took a class in environmental biology and chemistry, I still think that that's a good possibility that they're from our own future and coming back. You may have thought of that before, George. Anyway, thanks, Dean, for your work, buddy.
0: Appreciate it. Yeah, you're not the only one who believes in that theory. Again, Dr. Michael Masters, it's called the extraterrestrial theory, his version of it. And Spielberg actually ascribes to it. In fact, that's his number one belief that they could be coming back from the future, because at some point we are going to figure out time travel. And the idea that you can only go back to the moment that you created the time machine might not, with new physics, even be an issue. So that would make sense that they would be warning us, because think about it. These images that these experiencers are seeing, because it's not that they just tell them, hey, you're screwing up your planet. They literally show them and plant visuals in their brain of what the Earth is going to look like. And where did that footage come from? You know, chances are that footage was, you know, existing images from our past, or actually from their past, our future. So, it's critical. And I hope that we get more people, we get an influx of people into the administration who take this planet, the priority of the planet, as a top priority.
1: Dean, for people who want to track your work, where's the best place to go?
0: The best place right now is going to be at experiencersmovie.com. That's a link to the new movie, and there's links to my bio. And you can reach me on Instagram at Dean Alioto. And I'm also on Facebook. And if you're into YouTube, you can go to Captured Pictures. That's the name of my company. But again, the new film, the new website where you can have links that go directly to the film is experiencersmovie.com.
1: Don't stop what you're doing, my friend. Keep doing it, all right?
0: Thank you, sir. Appreciate it.
1: I'll see you this weekend.
0: Look forward.
1: The Experiencers Full Disclosure documentary. Up next, we go live to South Africa to talk with Michael Tellinger about ancient ruins.
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5: News. I'm Ted Linder. President Trump holding a cabinet meeting Wednesday with members of his administration at the White House discussing the economy. Treasury Secretary Scott Bessent said President Trump and oil prices should return to normal once the conflict with Iran comes to an end.
6: In terms of prices, I believe the prices are transitory. Oil will be lower than pre-conflict levels when this ends. Natural gas is already down.
5: Crews resumed searching for 9 missing workers at a factory in Longview, Washington after a chemical tank explosion killed 2 other workers.
7: The remains, roughly 25,000 gallons, is contained in the tank, is leaking slowly out of the tank.
5: It's Fire Chief Scott Goldstein. And the U.S. carrying out more self-defense strikes against Iran. Officials say U.S. forces intercepted 4 Iranian attack drones near the Strait of Hormuz. 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
12: On a recent episode of Crime and Justice with Donna Rotuno, Donna discussed evidence chain of custody in the Idaho murders case with forensic criminologist Dr. Brent Turney.
13: If an officer says, look, I was taking notes on what was happening throughout the course of this day, and then later I went back to do it, is that something that is not allowed?
14: The sloppy. I mean, you got to do it in real time as you're doing it so you don't mess up and lose things. Like in this case, they were doing exactly what you were saying. They were putting putting things off. Like, for example, we have a bloody bracelet that was found eventually in the photographs that were released in the first floor bedroom on the right. This bloody bracelet was photographed in that place, and then somebody picked it up and moved it to a desk in the same room. And then they photographed it there. Incidentally, I don't think they knew they were photographing it because they never collected it. They intended to collect it, but they were excited and they forgot because they weren't doing it in real time.
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15: This is Fox on Justice. The man convicted of firebombing peaceful demonstrators in Boulder, Colorado, has been sentenced to life in prison plus 2,128 years. Mohammed Soleiman sat and listened to victim impact statements after pleading guilty to throwing Molotov cocktails and using a makeshift flamethrower against a group calling for the release of Israeli hostages being held in Gaza last summer. The Egyptian national sat in an orange and white striped jail uniform as Boulder County District Attorney Michael Dougherty read a letter on behalf of the sons of Karen Diamond, who died of her injuries.
16: A little known fact about burn care is that in order to have the best chance of recovery, patients can only receive limited doses of pain medication. They must remain off the ventilator as much as possible. Thus, our mother suffered indescribable pain for more than 3 weeks before finally succumbing to her injuries.
15: Soleiman apologized for his actions, requested the death penalty, but ended on an anti-Zionist note. Alicia Acuna, Fox News.
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1: Up next, we go live to South Africa to chat with Michael Tellinger about ancient ruins. 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

0: And welcome back to Coast, George Norrie with you. Michael Tellinger back with us, scientist, explorer, humanitarian, author of several books. He's a graduate from Wits University and Johannesburg Medical School, 1983, with a Bachelor of Pharmacy degree. Michael is the founder of the One Small Town, which is an initiative that aims to bring prosperity to small towns everywhere. Very good, Michael. How are you?
1: Always good to hear from you, George. I'm very well, thank you.
0: You traveling much these days?
1: Strangely enough, not so much. I'm sort of homebound. I'm going to Bosnia next month to spend some time with Samos Managic at the amazing site that he's created there, that he's opened up to the world and all the research that he's done. But otherwise, I'm pretty much homebound. I'm doing a lot of research with the Stone Circle ruins, especially the tools and the technology they left behind, which is becoming more and more mind-blowing and mysterious, like the Taurus stones and the cone-shaped tools. And I'm also obviously spending a lot of time and energy on the One Small Town initiative because, you know, I've been saying, and you may be aware of this, I've been saying for, you know, nearly two decades now, it's all very good that we are learning about our ancient civilizations and becoming really wise and peeling away the hidden history and so forth. But what do we do with all that knowledge? If we don't put that knowledge to good use and we put it to use so that we improve our world and make our world a better place, then it's all a bloody waste of time. So for me, the One Small Town Initiative is really the coming together of all the knowledge and research that I've done and put all that knowledge together to come up with solutions to make the world a better place.
0: What is it, Michael, that got you interested in these topics?
1: I guess an inquiring mind, you know. I was never happy with just a simple answer at school. I always wanted to know why. Why does this work? Why do cells regenerate themselves? Why do we die? Why don't the aliens talk to us? Whatever. Huh. You know, how come the DNA has so much incredible power encoded in it? And just any subject that I pick up, I'm always inherently, I just have an inquiring mind. And so no matter what the subject matter is, I love to explore. You know, let me give you an example.
0: All right.
1: You know, when I wrote Slave Species of God, and that's 20 years ago now, George, I think the first time you and I spoke was now 20 years ago.
0: At least, yeah.
1: Yeah. I think you were one of the first people that interviewed me after I released Slave Species of God, and then it was republished as Slave Species of the Gods by Inner Traditions in the USA. And I never realized what trajectory that book would put me on and what path I would take. And I could never, ever have imagined it because that led me to meet Johan Heine in 2007. That led me to the introduction of the ancient ruins of South Africa, the incredible ancient stone calendar that Johan discovered, rediscovered, that then became Adam's calendar after I published the book, and all the technology behind it and the ancient advanced technology that was left behind by these civilizations. I could never have imagined that I would discover absolute connections to the presence of the Anunnaki here in South Africa and the ancient gold mines and the mystery of gold and the kind of technology that they use, which is all toroidal-based sound frequency-based energy tools, which includes, you know, toroidal structures, cone-shaped technology, vortex technology, and magnetron technology as well. And all of those are connected. So to understand that, I had to go and study subjects that previously I never thought I'd need to understand. So I had to get into advanced technology and what is behind the most advanced technology in the world today. And that led me to having to explore quantum mechanics and particle physics and a lot of the shenanigans that are happening in that field of research and a lot of the, I believe, misconceptions and incorrect conclusions that are reached by the mainstream sort of physics fraternity and science fraternity. you know, connecting with people like Nassim Haramein and learning what he's been studying, and then providing some of the tools and equipment that were left behind here in South Africa. That proves what Nassim is talking about the quantum field, the quantum fluctuations, the zero point energy, and all those things. So I've had to go down a rabbit hole that I never imagined I would. Understanding, you know, light, electricity, trying to unify gravity with all the things that has been not unified with yet. And this all comes as a result of studying ancient civilizations in South Africa and Southern Africa. It's really an incredible journey that I could never, ever have predicted. So, you know, so when you ask me a simple question like, so what are you busy with? I'm busy with all of the above. I mean, just this morning, I've been up for the past 3 hours already doing more research on quantum fields and quantum mechanics and so forth, and connecting it to what I've discovered here, the stone circles, the most unbelievable discovery that I still can't believe, that the global historical, archaeological, geological, engineering, and electronics fraternity hasn't descended upon South Africa to come and study this, because this truly is the most mind-blowing discovery in all of ancient history, and it still seems that I'm doing this on my own.
0: Does that include Adam's calendar?
1: Oh yes, look, Adam's calendar is, I mean, it should really be called Enki's calendar to create a maybe more what do you call it, more hysteria, if you want to call it that way, because there's no doubt that that site was built by Enki, the Sumerian entity Enki. And then the geology that's attached to it, the geology of the stones, is mind-blowing. You know, what I discovered regarding geology, again, I had to go and research and study geology and study the geology at these various sites and understand what kind of stones they used in these stone structures. Why did they use that kind of stone? Why didn't they use different stones? And understanding that if you use different stones, the stone circles wouldn't produce the energy and the magnetic fields and the electromagnetic fields that they generate. And therefore, it has to be a specific kind of stone. And then the stones around Adam's calendar, your question, the stones around Adam's calendar, let me finish that train of thought, that turn out not to be stones, that turn out to actually be fossilized body parts. Now, how did I stumble upon that? It's an incredibly exciting, long and winding road that's brought me here, and it's absolutely brilliant. I couldn't have wished for a better 20 years that I've just gone through in my life, because it's been such an exciting journey. And just to finish on that question of yours, George, Adam's calendar is inextricably connected to the millions of stone circle ruins, because it seems to be the machine, a giant toroidal vortex energy generating machine that was most likely a teleportation device of some sort. And it is right on the edge of what now we have, you know, overwhelming evidence that this was an ancient gold mine, potentially the first giant gold mine that Enki and the Anunnaki started on Earth here in South Africa. And Adam's calendar is this machine that sits on top of a mountain looking down on this ancient gold mine that's about 28 kilometers across. It's a huge, so 28 kilometer diameter of an impact crater that is rich in gold, and that's where they started to mine the gold. So I trust you see how this is all connected. It's quite spectacular.
0: Zachariah Sitchin had it correct with his Anunnaki theory, did he not?
1: Yeah, look, Zachariah Sitchin had a lot of very important information that he shared with us. I know that there's a big movement of people that say Sitchin was wrong and this, and he didn't, he mistranslated this and he mistranslated that. And that's fine. You know, we all make mistakes. There are things in my first book, Enslaved Species of the God, that I go, oh my God, that's wrong. That shouldn't be in that book. But yeah, you know, that's it. I can't go back and take it out. I just need to, you know, I just need to put out new papers and new videos and new books with updated information. And that's how we learn. We share the information that we have, and then we come back and we correct some of the misinterpretations that we've made. Zachariah Sitchin isn't with us anymore, but whether he misinterpreted some of the things or not doesn't matter. For me, he woke me up. He was one of the few authors and researchers that really was part of my awakening in the you know, early 80s. And I will forever be grateful to him. Even if, and my, I always say this, even if Zachariah Sitchin was 90% wrong, or even if he was 99% wrong, it doesn't matter. He woke up and created a huge global movement that brought to the attention of the world the Anunnaki, Enki, and that entire hidden history of the world that shows us that mythology, our mythology, is actually our true ancient history. It's not the figment of someone's imagination.
0: What was it about South Africa, that region, that captured the attention of the visitors?
1: I think it was the gold, you know, the gold. And that gold is, you know, people don't realize how important South Africa is in the whole socioeconomic, geopolitical system of the world. And unfortunately, we've got a disgusting government. We've got basically the ANC is a communist government. I don't want to get into politics on your show, but many of your audience will probably know, you know, when they inherited our country, they inherited one of the top 10 giant economies in the world. And I mean that, you know, you may not be aware of it, and most of your listeners may not be aware of it, but South Africa was truly a miracle in the world, completely self-sufficient, self-sustained. And the mining industry was at that time probably the finest and most developed mining industry in the world. And all because of gold and platinum and iron and chrome and various other minerals that are critical to the global economy. And coal as well, obviously coal as well. So what made South Africa such a powerhouse until the crooked, disgusting communist ANC government took over? And I'm sorry, I have to get that out because it bugs me, but we're going to fix it. We're going to fix it. And there are many people in South Africa that are now working on changing it and fixing it. And it seems like the days of this crooked government are coming to an end. But just like this country became powerful in the new era, its origins of power go back to the Anunnaki days. They were the first ones to discover the gold in this part of the world. And many of the ancient, many of the new modern gold mines in South Africa, like Sheba Gold Mine, like the Kaapsehoop Gold Mine, where Adam Skallander sits, that were discovered in the late around 1880, around there. All those gold mines were probably ancient mines that were just rediscovered, and they just started to mine them again. So the gold is what attracted the Anunnaki here, and South Africa is, from what I understand, more than 50%, could be even higher than that, of all the gold ever mined in the world has come from South Africa.
0: Michael, tell us about the importance of the stone circles. What has been so fascinated about them?
1: Well, you know, the more you study the stone circles, and, you know, I've been doing this now since 2007, so it's pretty much 20 years. The more you just can't get enough, because every time you go and visit the stone circles and you walk and you observe, you pay attention to the structures and how things were put together. And especially when you go to the stone circles that don't have doors and entrances, the original versions of the stone circles that could be, that are probably more than 300,000 years old, you start to marvel at the complexity. And this is the thing. First of all, the, you know, we have more, way more than a million of these stone circles, but it's the entire complexity, how they woven together and connected together, that makes it so unique. And once you comprehend the insane kind of engineering that went into building these structures, choosing the site, why is the stone circle sitting in this place? Why is it placed here and not over there? Why is that stone circle that's 50 meters away connected to the stone circle? And why is this one that's 10 meters away also connected? Why are they all connected to each other? Why don't they have any doors and entrances? And why the complexity is what makes it so absolutely staggering. There is no way that even if we brought together all the bloody civil engineers in the world today and told them, build this for us, we cannot do that. There's no way we can do that. You know, they say that we can't build the, you know, rebuild the pyramids in Egypt. I disagree. I think if we had the exact structure of the pyramid and we knew exactly what the internal structures were, how they fit together and so forth, we could build it. We could build a giant 3D printer and we could build it by, you know, pouring the concrete blocks in situ and literally reconstruct the Great Pyramid. We could do that. But to even begin to contemplate to build anything like the stone circles of Southern Africa, it is simply an impossible task for humanity today. No way. So whoever put it together had a much higher consciousness, much higher knowledge of true technology that we do not possess today. We can't even imagine that technology today. And the other key thing is that it probably goes back more than a million years, and we can talk about that in more detail if you want.
0: What is it about these that fascinate you the most, Michael?
1: The fact that they are energy generating devices, and the question is, so let me just qualify that. I'm not speculating that they're generating energy. I know they generate energy because we've measured it. We've measured it several times with different people that come in and out of my life with different measuring techniques and devices. So we know they generate energy, and we know they generate magnetic and electromagnetic fields. And the question is, why? What was so important that they had to build millions of these stone structures that are all connected to each other, that generate an insane amount of energy? What did they need that energy for? And I must tell you, George, in the beginning, I thought I had it figured out, like most of us do. And the deeper you go down the rabbit hole, the more you realize how little you've got figured out. Because today, I'm beginning to think that these stone circles could go back more than a million years.
0: That's fascinating.
1: And yeah.
0: Stay with us. Michael Tellinger with us live in South Africa. His latest book is called Slave Species of the Gods. And we will be back in a moment on Coast to Coast AM.
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1: We shall take your calls with Michael Tellinger next hour here on Coast to Coast as we talk about slave species of the gods. You've heard what he's been talking about. Much more to come when we come back. 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
1: Boy, they've read about it in Ty Bollinger's book, Cancer Step Outside the Box. 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
2: Oh, the capsules.
1: Okay.
2: I started off taking it 3 times a day for the 6 days, but I'd say within the first week, week and a half, I noticed an amazing difference. No more of those queasy feelings of the anticipation of knowing that I was going to go into, they were gone. Absolutely gone. I'm just, my mind is blown on this stuff.
1: Well, would your wife corroborate your story? Usually that she would say, oh, honey, you're exaggerating.
2: Oh, yeah.
1: Or no, you actually did recover that fast.
2: Oh, yeah. Oh, yeah, she corroborated. She was there one time when I was doing the gig and I lost consciousness.
1: Oh, my.
2: That just freaked her out.
1: So you're taking the carnivore week to week and a half. 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

0: And welcome back. George Norrie along with Michael Tellinger. His websites are linked up at coasttocoastam.com. Michael, how sure are you that the visitations occurred by the Anunnaki as opposed to intelligent humans who might have been here?
1: Yeah, there are just too many connections between the translations that we get from various Sumerian tablets, Zachariah Sitchin being one of the translators, but there are others that are found that are not necessarily translated by Zachariah Sitchin. And those that are featured in Slave Species of God. That was really interesting because when I released Slave Species of God, I hadn't really discovered the Stone Circle ruins yet. I knew about them, but I'd never really seen them. And it is really after that that when I started to research it and realize the connections between the translations, referring to gold mines, various activities, burial sites, and so forth. But we also have some fascinating, repetitive psychic phenomena that, you know, if one psychic tells you something, and then you say, okay, well, that sounds interesting, but I can't really take that as a fact, or I can't really take that too seriously. I need to corroborate that. But after you've had, 20 psychics and 100 psychics and more tell you exactly the same story without provocation or without getting any insider track information from me, and yet they still tell you the same information, then you start to take it seriously, because then the statistical probability is that they are making it up or they're colluding becomes overwhelming, that they, you know, that this becomes far more realistic than just imaginary. But the other thing is also past life regressions. So there's psychic connections, and then past life regressions as well. And then the discovery of the gold mines. The discovery of the gold mines with technology in them that is not human. And there have been many, many gold mines that have been discovered. Many ancient tunnels that have been discovered in South Africa, either on their own or as part of modern gold mining, that defy any current technology. One of the most important

0: important discoveries is at Sheba Gold Mine, which is right at Adam's Calendar. Sheba Gold Mine is one of the gold mines that's connected to the ancient gold mine that I suggest is where Enki started his gold mining activity, where Adam's Calendar is located on the edge, on the rim. You know, when you have an impact crater, it creates this mountainous rim of a ring of mountains around the impact crater. And those areas are generally rich in gold. Something happens to the gold in the ground when these meteors strike. And somehow it brings the gold to the surface. And in this particular area, that's the case. I'm not sure if it's always the case, but it seems to be the case often. And in this particular instance, it is very much the case because there have been at least six modern gold mines within that perimeter of that impact site, which is about 3 billion years old. So,
1: Wow.
0: well, that's according to modern geology. So, there are so many different little threads that pull it all together and bring the Anunnaki at the center point here. It's about the gold, and this is where the gold was. And that's what we read. That's what Sitchin was quite clear in his translations, that the Anunnaki were obsessed with gold and they were looking for gold. And they found it here in Southern Africa. And when I say Southern Africa, I mean mostly South Africa and Zimbabwe, because in Zimbabwe we also have, obviously, the Stone Circle ruins continue from South Africa into Zimbabwe. In those days, they were obviously not different countries. It was all just one big land, land without borders. And the gold is everywhere here.
1: Michael, what was the story of a stone, an ancient stone, that crashed the TSA security in Qatar?
0: That's actually a very important moment when I can then claim that we can thank modern airport security systems, and this was TSA security at Qatar Doha, because once you board an American-bound flight, you are under sort of American TSA security jurisdiction. And that's what some people don't understand if they don't travel enough. So there was a tourist stone that it's made of granite. It's heavy. It's about 7.5 kilograms. What is that? It's about 15 pounds, 16 pounds. And I was taking that to Nassim Haramain in Hawaii as a gift, as a present to research, because Nassim's work is all about the resonance project, the studying toroidal fields, zero points, and so forth. And torus stones and vortex fields and toroidal energy is all part of that's the centerpiece of his work. So I took the stone, I put it in my bag. And at that stage, we already knew that these stones were generating mysterious energies, but we didn't really measure it with any advanced technology. And then in Doha, Qatar, I was hauled off the plane with five guys with guns, and they made me open my bag. And this is after the plane is now delayed. The plane is full. We're waiting to take off, and we're not taking off. And suddenly they haul me off the plane. There was a longer thing that I'm not going to go into detail. Eventually, I get hauled off the plane, and five guys with guns around my bag. They
1: Jesus.
0: make me open my bag, and I knew immediately it was the stone. So I show them the stone. I'm shortening the story because there's a lot of fine detail in the story that when I went to unpack it afterwards, after 2 years of processing the post-traumatic shock, because I was absolutely petrified when that happened. It was the scariest moment in my life, undoubtedly. Never had anything as scary as that happen to me before or since.
1: Did the TSA
0: And
1: folks even know what was going on?
0: well, they did. And so this is the George, this is where it gets really, really interesting. And it took me about 2 years afterwards for me to really, really understand what the hell happened there. So I get hauled off the plane. Now I'm thinking, I can't tell. I knew immediately it's the stone. Obviously, I knew, right? It was wrapped in bubble wrap and packing tape, neatly, you know, secured between my clothes. And so I open the bag, I take out the stone, and I show them the stone. But before I got there, I was thinking, what am I going to say? What am I going to say this thing is? And that's why I was so scared, because I can't say it's an ancient artifact. And they say, well, where's your permit? Because, you know, these days you need a permit for bloody everything. And I can't say it's a museum piece. Where's your permit? I can't say that, you know, it's archaeological stuff. And I can't say it's a stone, because why are you carrying stones? Because stones can be contaminated, especially in Hawaii. If you go to Hawaii, you're not allowed to bring anything into Hawaii, plant material, soil, anything like that, right? They're very, very protective. So I was thinking, what am I going to say? I can't say any of the obvious things. Then the penny dropped for me, you know, something that is non-threatening and that won't put up any red flags or get me into trouble or Guantanamo Bay, because they held back the flight. This was very serious. This wasn't flagging me when I go through security with my bag. They didn't flag me there. They flagged me afterwards and got me off the plane because something serious that they wanted to check was in the bag. And
1: were they embarrassed afterwards?
0: So I was thinking, what am I going to say? So eventually the penny dropped for me and I said, it's African arts and crafts. You know, African arts and crafts. Because you know all these markets, African markets, were selling all these African arts and crafts. It's non-threatening. Everyone has one of these. So, you know, African arts and crafts. And whether it worked or not, I don't know. Anyway, they looked at the stone for about 10 seconds or 15 seconds, which to me felt like an eternity. Then I got back on the plane. And this is where it gets really, this is where it gets serious. I get back on the plane. My girlfriend at the time said to me, the door hardly closed behind us and the plane was already taxiing, right? So, and he said, whatever is in that bag crashed the TSA security system. So I have to assume that the captain wouldn't make up stuff like that just to impress us. That means that the TSA security tools and technology that they have picked up something serious and they needed to check what it was. And they didn't want to let it go.
1: Well, you can't blame them for checking.
0: Exactly. So I'm not blaming them for checking. But listen to this. This is because when you're under that stressful situation, your brain stops to process things logically. And this is why it's not good to make decisions while you're under stress, right? They always say, don't make decisions when you're under stress. Be calm and collected and then make the right decisions. Well, I was under extreme stress at that moment, so it took me 2 years to unpack it. And then I realized, you know, when you travel through an airport and they flag you, and what normally happens is they take you aside, they make you open the bag, and then they make you stand aside, and they inspect the bag. They go through everything. They take everything right out of your bag. They inspect the stitching and the lining. Then this didn't happen.
1: And they may search you too.
0: Exactly. But they made me, I showed them the stone and they were happy with that. And then they made me put it back. So we have to assume that when I showed them the stone, I showed them what they were told to look for. So I showed them what they were looking for. Otherwise they would have checked the whole bag.
1: Sure.
0: Do you understand that logic? And it took me a long time to figure that out. So they obviously were looking and they must have told the guy, say, look for something that looks like a donut, a stone or something that looks like a donut. And then when I showed it to them, they were happy and they said, okay, that's great. We know this. It's not threatening, but at least now we know why it set off the security system. But it was only years later that when we started to measure, and about 2 years later, 3 years later, when we started to do more research with these Taurus stones, that we realized that they emit powerful magnetic fields and they also amplify magnetic fields and sound frequencies.
1: Are the stones heavy, Michael?
0: Yeah, they are heavy. They weigh between sort of 10 pounds and So 15, 16 pounds, sometimes even more, sometimes up to 20 pounds.
1: That's a lot.
0: Yeah. Yeah. But they're beautiful. They're donut shaped and they're quite a phenomenon here. Lots of farmers have them. They have no idea what they're for. So when farmers plow their lands farmers have these stones lying around. They use them as doorstops and candle holders and weights. They're great for weighing things down because they get a hole through it. So you can tie a rope to it and use it as a weight. You know, so they've been used for all kinds of things. But, that thing in Doha, Qatar was a big wake up call for me because I realized that we're dealing with some very advanced technology. Since then, we've done loads more research and I now know the stones generate magnetic fields. They amplify sound frequencies from one side to the other. They increase inherent energy fields and the potential temperature. It's like a very basic but advanced quantum mechanics tool. It's bizarre.
1: Slave Species of the Gods, still available?
0: Oh, absolutely. Yeah. Look, people are still buying it. So everything in that book is probably more relevant now than ever before.
1: True.
0: There are a few things there, like, you know, the formations of stars and planets and so forth that I no longer agree with. But that's a little thing. That's just a side note. The key thing is about planet Earth, the Anunnaki, gold. And this is where the connection that I write about, the evidence of the Anunnaki, and you'll see their physical presence in South Africa. Once you read Slave Species of God, and then you read, you get my book, Temples of the African Gods, you'll see the connection. That's where you really make the connection between the two. And it's quite spectacular. It's really, yeah.
1: What are you working on next, Michael?
0: Well, it's mostly working on the technology, the tools, the torus stones, and then obviously the cone-shaped tools, because the torus stones, the cone-shaped tools, and the magnetron tools, like the magnetron ruins, because so they're three elements, and all of them are connected with toroidal fields, vortex fields, angular momentum, Caesar technology, and even obviously, and sound and resonance and generating magnetic fields and electromagnetic fields. And especially once you see some of the stone structures, the stone circles that are shaped in perfect flower shape structures and shapes, flower shapes that literally identically resemble magnetrons, the little magnetrons that are in each of our microwaves at home. It's very powerful technology.
1: Michael, we're going to take a short break and come back and take an hour of phone calls with you. Michael Tellinger, our special guest, as we talk about the ancient ruins.
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6: Fox News, I'm Sue Guzman. The U.S. and Iran exchanging more strikes as peace negotiations continue. President Trump claiming Iran's negotiating on fumes and insists the midterm elections won't make him rush into a deal with Tehran.
7: Look what happened last night. That was the prelude to the midterms. People understand that they know that, very simple, Iran cannot have a nuclear weapon.
6: President referring to Ken Paxton, who he endorsed, defeating John Cornyn in the Republican primary. The president holding a cabinet meeting with members of his administration at the White House Wednesday discussing the economy. Treasury Secretary Scott Bessin says oil prices should return to normal once the conflict with Iran comes to an end.
8: And in terms of prices, I believe the prices are transitory. Oil will be lower than pre-conflict levels when this ends. Natural gas is already down.
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11: America's military leaders honored the service members who lost their lives in securing the country during a ceremony at Arlington National Cemetery Monday. Joint Chiefs Chairman General Dan Kane said every tombstone in Arlington tells a story
12: of American courage, tenacity, and grit.
11: War Secretary Pete Hegseth said that even in war, America's troops
13: fought not because they hate what's in front of them, but because they love what's behind them.
11: Vice President J.D. Vance made this pledge.
14: We commit to make the United States of America the very best version of itself.
11: While President Trump reflected on the meaning of the day as the country's 250th anniversary approaches.
7: There could be no 4th of July without America's armed forces, and there could be no Independence Day without Memorial Day.
11: Kevin Uretsky, Fox News.
10: Bullet points.
9: I'm Evan Brown. Anybody who was waiting for their carry permit in Florida now has either their approval or denial. Florida's concealed weapon and firearm licenses are issued by the state's Department of Agriculture and Consumer Services. The state is known for its shall issue status, and pending your background check and fingerprint submission, you're likely to get your license in Florida. Florida Ag Commissioner Wilton Simpson now says his office has cleared their backlog of 30,000 pending applications. It's interesting to note that people still want their Florida concealed carry license. The state no longer requires one for concealed carry. It issues them for residents who might need them in other states. Florida residents with the license can skip wait periods when purchasing firearms. And Florida's Supreme Court ruled last year the state's ban on open carry was unconstitutional. And those are your bullet points. I'm Evan Brown, Fox News.
15: In terms of what the base is doing with Donald Trump right now, they support him on Iran. It's not true. 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
1: And our special guest, Michael Tellinger, live in South Africa as we talk about the ancient stone circles and the ruins. 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

0: And welcome back, George Norrie, along with Michael Tellinger. Michael, what do you think the true intent and purpose of the Stone Circle ruins might be?
1: George, that is probably the most exciting and mind-blowing conclusion that I've reached in the last 12 months or so. Once I realized that the stone circles are older than the rivers that are formed among them.
0: Wow.
1: And then I went and looked at what do our geology books in South Africa tell us about the rivers in this area, like the Komati River, the Eland River, and the rivers, the Crocodile River, that are the bigger rivers. And these rivers are ancient, like, you know, some of them are more than a million years old. And some of them, more than a billion years old, they claim. A billion years old. So if the rivers have washed away the stone circles and the ruins and the terraces and the channels that connect them together, it means the stone circles are older than the rivers. This is something that I was not ready for. And yet the geological evidence and the climatological evidence is absolute proof thereof. So I'm starting to think that the stone circles were was a machine, and this is why it's so big and it's so concentrated here in South Africa, because of the topological, the environment, the elevation above sea level and so forth. I've got a feeling that maybe the Anunnaki or someone else wanted to occupy Earth. They wanted to inhabit Earth, but Earth was barren and uninhabitable, something like Mars. Or it was habitable, but it wasn't habitable for them. The climatic conditions were not good enough for them. So they had to change the climate or make the Earth habitable. It's exactly what we would do if we want to settle on Mars. We'd go there and we would put things in place to create an atmosphere, to create rain, to create, you know, make sure that we got water, that there's rainfall and so forth. And it seems to me more and more now that the stone circles were a giant machine of 10 million of these structures that cover probably 500,000 square kilometers here in Southern Africa. This is a huge undertaking, something way beyond just, oh, we need some gold, you know, or we need to build a temple, or we need to build a dwelling. This is off the charts. We can't imagine it. So it must have been a much bigger purpose. And I suspect that purpose was to generate energy, to release oxygen and carbon dioxide into the air, to change the climate. And then the climate changed and suddenly we have rainfall and rivers form and the rivers start to come down the mountains and they wash away the stone circles that were responsible for changing the climate and creating a more hospitable climate for the Anunnaki or whoever built it.
0: Were they changing it for them or us?
1: No, it definitely wouldn't be for us. They would have been changing it for themselves. And maybe it was because of the gold. So they wanted to get the gold, but they couldn't live in the conditions that they were on Earth, climatic conditions, the atmosphere. They needed more oxygen or carbon dioxide or whatever. At this stage, we don't know. We know that in ancient times, the carbon dioxide levels and the oxygen levels were much higher. So I mean, the carbon dioxide levels at the moment are very low compared to what they used to be, you know, a million years ago and so forth. So it seems that they definitely wanted to create the conditions for themselves, and maybe it was so they could come and set up the gold mining operations here. And there are some very interesting past life regressions and shamanic journeys that I've taken with my shaman friend John Paul Eagleheart, who's an absolute godsend, that suggests that the Anunnaki initiated the stone circles more than a million years ago, and they almost became self-organizing cymatic shapes in the sand and the ash and whatever before there was too many plants and grass and all that. And the sound frequencies of the earth would have created these cymatic patterns and represent the free sound frequencies coming out of the ground. We know that for now we've established that each stone circle represents the sound frequency as it comes out of the ground at that specific point. But how did they know where to pack the stones? So according to my shaman friend and shamanic journeys, they used a long, long time ago, more than a million years ago, they put the system in place with some kind of antennas that would have generated cosmic ethereal energy to flow down the antennas and connect to the frequencies of Earth coming out of Gaia, the Schumann resonance and the other frequencies that come out of the ground, and created a meeting point, like a zero point that would create ripples and then form the sand and the ash, create the cymatic shapes of that sound frequency at that specific point, and then, you know, a few hundred thousand years or a million years later, they'd come back and then they'd start to build the stone circles.
0: Fascinating. Let's go to the phones. East of the Rockies, Walter's with us, truck driving in Pennsylvania. Hey, Walter.
2: Hey, George. Good morning, man. How you doing?
0: Hi.
2: Hey, Michael, I got a quick question for you. Now, what about, you ever thought about exploring the Antarctic and finding what lies beneath it?
1: Exploring that? Did you say Antarctic?
2: Yeah.
1: Yeah, yeah. Well, do you have information that we don't have?
2: Yeah, you're exploring the Antarctic and finding out what lies beneath it.
1: Sorry, I didn't get that. Find what? What are we going to find there?
0: Guess he's gone now, Michael. What do you think of Antarctica?
1: Yeah, look, it's a mystery. That is such a mystery. I don't believe anything we hear about Antarctica at this stage. It's like, you know, why would 12 governments or whatever, South Africa being one of them, because we're quite close to it here, have a treaty that no one is allowed there? What is there that no one is allowed there? And don't tell me because they want to protect the environment. That's absolute BS. So there's something going on there that we don't really know. So we just have to come to terms with, you know, we don't know. And there is stuff there that's obviously very important that they're trying to protect.
0: What's your take on the lost continent of Atlantis?
1: Well, there's obviously huge historical, anecdotal, and sometimes geographical evidence for Atlantis. Where Atlantis was located is a very interesting question. I think the most for me, there's no reason why Atlantis is not a real place. You know, so people can argue against it and whatever ideas they might have from their, you know, new age, current situation perspective. We have no idea what happened in the past. We literally are, as many people say, a species with amnesia. We're like babies looking up at the sky wondering what the hell's going on. Where are we? Why are we here? And it's like we're rediscovering everything, or we're discovering everything for the first time. Yet we should have been around, you know, millions of years of reincarnation or whatever it is. So the whole Atlantis thing is fascinating. I think that there's a lot to be said for the Eye of the Sahara or the Rickard structure up in Mauritania in Africa. That's a spectacular place. And, you know, a lot of people have done some very exciting research there on it. I've done my own research, and already in 2005, I think 2005 or six, there was actually a South African couple that made an amazing documentary about the Eye of the Sahara that was very compelling as a probable or possible place, a location for Atlantis.
0: We had a show on Atlantis yesterday, and I'm convinced it was real.
1: Oh, in my mind, it's not even this debatable. So, you know, I believe it was real, and it's just part of the missing history that we don't know. Look what I've uncovered here in South Africa with the stone circles. Until, you know, 10 years ago or 15 years ago, nobody knew about it. Well, until 2008. So it's almost 20 years ago. Nobody knew about it. Nobody knew that there were millions of these structures here. And now suddenly we know. And still, very few people, no archaeologists, no geologists, no historians are involved in the research here. So it's mind-blowing how we get stuck in our boxes. And obviously, the people that work in mainstream academia will not come and research this because they don't have the grants or the money to do it. Because those who pay their salaries are not interested in exposing this ancient history. So whoever's going to come and research this with me is going to be a private funder, a private investor, some very wealthy individual who wants to get to the bottom of the truth and make some of the most startling ancient discoveries that the world has ever seen. We're sitting right on top of it, and yet nothing's happening. So this is an open invitation to any of the conscious multimillionaires and billionaires out there who don't know what to do with their money. Come and get involved here, and let's set up some very exciting research facilities here that can open the doors to ancient sites, ancient graves. We have a grave that's potentially got an Anunnaki buried in it.
0: Wow.
1: We know where it is. I know there's somebody buried there. You know, the famous Zulu shaman, Baba Kreda Mutwa, before he died, he told me that somebody is buried there, and he told me it's an Anunnaki that's buried there. And I reached the conclusion before he even told me. So we know where to dig. We know what to look for. We know where there are ancient tunnels. I have maps of ancient tunnels here in Southern Africa that are filled with gold. And, you know, to some people, they might go, oh, Tellinger is just making stuff up. Well, that's okay. You can think that. So this is a real, you know, like this is, I'm sort of thinking of in the 1600s, 1700s, and Livingston, and exploring Africa for the first time, discovering Great Zimbabwe and Victoria Falls and all this. It was an amazing era of exploration in darkest Africa, right? Well, we have this opportunity right now because I've peeled away the veil of hidden history that has been hiding the largest concentration of ancient ruins anywhere on earth. It's right here, and the mysteries are yet to be completely unraveled.
0: Back to the rest of the calls. Aaron in Tempe, Arizona, welcome to the show. Hi, Aaron.
3: Hey, George. Thanks for taking my call tonight.
0: Sure.
3: And, Michael, I have a comment and two short questions for you. First of all, a minute ago, you were talking about cymatics and the shapes and the designs of these stone circles match the frequency that's coming out of the ground at that certain point. That's just blowing my mind. I never thought of that. I'm familiar with, you know, the whole cymatics practice there. And my two questions, one, I noticed that there's one certain similar detail between the Sumerian creation story and the Norse creation story where clay is used with other material to create humanity. I wanted to get your thoughts on that. And two, related to mining, the habits that we have today related to milling and smelting and ways to draw the pure metal out of the ore, did we learn that from these ancient advanced people? Did they bring that stuff to Earth?
1: Okay, good questions. Thank you very much. So first of all, the creation story of, you know, creating humans out of mud, and the Norse story that resembles that. There are many, many stories of creation that talk about that humans were fashioned out of mud and clay. And I think those were just, those expressions using mud and clay probably refers more to the mineral content and the elements, the elemental content of what you'd find in mud and clay, which you can extrapolate all the way to DNA because of the minerals that are involved. So the Sumerians talk about the Sumerian translations talk about Enki and Ninhursag creating a new species, and they spent a long, long time with a genetic manipulation on that and experimenting and coming up with all kinds of hybrids, half human, half animal, and that experimentation carried on for much longer than people realize. That's the conclusion that I've reached, by the way. And And so when you read about stories like the Island of Dr. Moreau, where you got, you know, horrible creatures that are half lion, half human, half horse, half human, whatever, or part of...
0: Well, we're losing you, Michael.
1: ...terms with that, you know, our history isn't this squeaky clean, beautiful, simple story that is, you know, the Garden of Eden. So the Sumerian texts are quite clear about what happened and how they used the DNA, or what they called, the Sumerians referred to the DNA as the entwined essence, which for me is a far more elegant description of DNA than DNA, right? So I love that part of it. And they mix their DNA with the DNA of some other creature or creatures that they found living on Earth already. And it may have been some Homo erectus or something like that. And then came up with what they called the Adamu species. And again, in the Sumerian text, we read about Adamu. And this is, you know, it's not just Zechariah Sitchin. It's many translations that talk about Adamu, and also Anton Parks, which is really important in this entire equation, because his conclusions are slightly different from Zechariah Sitchin. It's still the same story about Anunnaki creating humans to mine gold and so forth, but the details differ. But the story of Adamu is consistent, and the fact that Adamu originally means, you know, not this beautiful human that's going to live in the Garden of Eden in peace and so forth, but it was a creature or the beast. That was the original meaning, according to Anton Parks and his Sumerian knowledge. And the creature or the beast was created to be the slave in the gold mines. Now, what is the chance that the famous Zulu shaman in South Africa, Baba Credo Mutwa, told me when I met him for the first time in August 2008, and I just published the Adam Scalander book with limited knowledge and information that I had. It was really the story of Johann Heine rediscovering the site and lovely photographs and the alignments of the north, south, east, west, and the solstices, equinoxes, and how the calendar tells every day of the year, you know, and between the solstices. So it's still a working megalithic sun calendar. But when I showed that to Credo Mutwa, he started to cry. And he said he never thought he'd see that special place again. And then he told me how I was initiated at that site in 1937 as a young 16-year-old boy.
0: You touched a nerve with him, Michael. You touched a nerve with him. We're going to come back and take final calls and consider that second question by Aaron about mining. Did we learn metallurgy from them?
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0: And welcome back, George Norrie, along with Michael Tellinger. Michael, let's wrap up that last call. You were talking about an individual who started crying. What happened? Have we lost Michael? Hello, Michael, are you there?
1: Sorry, my audio was muted. Sorry, George.
0: There you go.
1: Right, so that was Baba Credo Mutwa, who the famous Zulu shaman, and he told me, how he was initiated, how important that site was, and that it was known in Zulu shamanic tradition as Inzalo Yelanga, which means birthplace of the sun. And he ascribed it to the activities of the Anunnaki and Enki himself, which was a surprise to me. And he said that it's known Inzalo Yelanga, where humanity was created by the gods to be the slaves in the gold mines. These were Credo Mutwa's words, not my words. So you can imagine how surprised I was when I heard that. And so these are small little coincidences and bits of information that weaves the complex tapestry of the, all the thousands of pieces of the puzzle that make up the story. And, when I started out here in 2007, 2008, into January 2008, I had nothing. I had a clear slate with one or two pieces of the puzzle. And slowly but surely, we keep adding the pieces. And the more pieces you have on the table, the easier it is to complete certain stories and narratives and to imagine how a certain scene, connects to everything else.
0: And his other question had to do with the metallurgy.
1: The metallurgy, right. Right, yes. So, look, we have to assume that the technology the Anunnaki used to extract and process the gold was different from the technology we have today, using acid and leaching and, crushing the stone. I think crushing the rock, yes, absolutely, but using acid to leach it and the complex way that we extract the gold, they certainly did not use that. My guess is they would have been using vibrational energy and potentially some of the understanding of Caesar technology and utilizing some of the cone-shaped technology like magnetron technology. That would be vibrational technology that would literally separate. If you vibrate something violently enough at down to the atomic level, you will essentially separate the atoms from each other and be able to separate the gold from the rest of the matter in the rock. That's what I imagine they would have used, something like that. So for that reason, you still get sand as

0: as a byproduct. And we know that very well in South Africa or anywhere where you've got a lot of gold mines. You always have a lot of leftover sand, and we call them mine dumps here in South Africa. And Johannesburg is surrounded and full of mine dumps. In fact, it's a city that's built on the mine dumps from the gold mines from the late 1800s. It started then. So I think the technology they use is very different.
1: Okay, next up, let's go to Gina Maria in the state of Washington, west of the Rockies. Hi, Gina.
2: Hello, gentlemen. Love and light and peace and healing and God bless to everyone and everything everywhere, first of all. I'm going to tell you about what I have and the power it has and then what it actually is. And this might answer some of your questions, sir. So I go and collect Indian artifacts anyhow, and I have an Indian artifact, and I was showing a friend of mine, and he said, "I'm going to bring you something." And so when I come off my mountain next time, and he brought me a round stone with a hole in the middle of it, and I'll tell you what these are in just a minute, but I guess the story goes that his friend, he found it when he was with his friend in Eastern Washington, and it's also an American Indian artifact. And he took this thing. His friend said, "Let me see it again," and he went and grabbed it from under a chair. And mind you, he's at the top of his little mountain, and it's storming out a little, you know, and stuff. And he takes it out from under the chair. Before he shows his friend, he jumps on the couch, holds it up in the air in front of these massive windows he has. And the moment he did that, the lightning struck the house. His cabin up there. Anyhow, that's how much power this thing has. And so he had given it to me because when I found mine, it's actually a Indian anchor. And what it was used for is back in the day, the Indians had round wicker boats that they would line with leather. But if you went down the river and something round, it would spin in circles unless you hang an anchor from the front and an anchor from the back. And since I had one without a hole in it, potentially one of the oldest there is, he gave me one with a hole in it so that I would have an example of both. So anyhow, I just wanted to tell you about that.
1: Interesting story, yeah. Michael.
0: Yeah, thank you. Thanks for that story. Yeah, I think your friend is not necessarily aware of the Torah stones. Yeah, please see my YouTube channel. I've several dozen videos about the Torah stones, the donut-shaped stones with a hole in it. Those are very special, very, very special, but they are ancient, advanced technology. They generate energy. They generate magnetic fields. They amplify energy, amplify sound, ambient sound, and magnetic fields. So your friend has got something very special there, or you've got something very special there.
1: Cornelius in Louisiana, let's get you in. Corny, go ahead.
3: Hey there, George and Michael, and you've got a biblical name, Michael, and I do too. And I was telling Tommy that I look at the Bible, and I believe everything in the Bible is true, and I know you're looking at things from Zachary Sitchin and stuff. And these things that you call the gods, I believe are the fallen angels. And yes, they made slaves of men mining that gold. We got a guy called Michael that calls in from Alaska. He's a gold miner, so I'm surprised he hadn't called in yet. But my question for you, do you believe that these could have been fallen angels that were enslaving all of these gold miners and stuff? God bless you, Jordan, and God bless America.
0: Thank you. Yeah, I do believe that these beings are just advanced beings with a lot of knowledge, and you could call them fallen angels. That's a whole different discussion. Because then you've got to start looking at, the Elohim, the Nephilim, the Zamzumim, the Gibberim, the all the other Ims that you find in the biblical texts, and then the first royal bloodlines, so that becomes a whole different debate. So yes, to answer simply and straightforward, I do believe that they could in some ways be called the fallen angels. But then you've got to bring into that same discussion the who are the Anakim, who are the Elohim, who are the Nephilim, and the Watchers, and the Igigi and so forth. So it becomes a very complex, or not complex, I guess, an interesting discussion and an unraveling, trying to figure out who fits where, because it is complex. And because we are a species with amnesia, trying to figure out where we fit in and how the hell we got here, it's an emotional and a traumatic exploration when we go down that road. And I enjoy that myself, but right now I'm focusing on the what I'm dealing with here, the technology, the sun circles, and the Anunnaki, whether they were the fallen angels or subsect of the fallen angels. It's all part of the hidden history that we are unraveling here.
1: Let's go to Bill, truck driving in Oregon. Welcome. Hi, Bill.
4: Hi, George. Hi, Michael. Yeah, I tend to believe that, you know, they had outposts, but I definitely believe that Africa, particularly South Africa, was a very important outpost, if not the most important, because if you look at like the Cabo, Craton, Zimbabwe, Craton, those are from the very beginning of the earth. That's land that tracks all the way back to like the molten earth. And, you know, I also believe the Sumerians played a, you know, that's another part of the world, but I believe the Sumerians played an important role because they were obsessed with cosmology and time. I think time had something to do with this. I think that perhaps the humans that interacted with the ETs noticed a discontinuity in time. At least they tried to grapple with it. And you mentioned the clock that you had discovered there, and I was wondering if you could speak a little bit more on that. And also, I also wanted to mention that, you know, it's not only just, you know, if you look, also people radiated out along steppeland. Also, like, I think the aliens left and then people migrated along the steppeland, like the Pontic Steppe and the Eurasian Steppe and, you know, the Anatolian Steppe in Turkey. Anyways, I was just wondering if you could, you know, if you wanted to add anything to that, or you could elaborate on this clock that you found, the purpose of it.
0: Yeah, thanks for that question. That's a few questions in one there, and some of them are deep rabbit holes on their own, like the migration, you know, the theory of migration from Southern Africa into the rest of the world. In some ways, I sort of agree with it, but I also disagree with it in other ways, because then you got to bring into context the different race groups of the world. Where do the different race groups come from? The distinct different race groups. And that becomes a very interesting conversation that a lot of people shy away from because they think they're going to be insensitive to some race groups. But it's a conversation we need to have and we should be having. And hopefully we're going to start having soon. The origins of different race groups, that's fascinating. But to come back to Southern Africa and the gold and Adam's calendar, so keep in mind that the calendar aspect of Adam's calendar, or as Creator Mitra calls it, Enzalo Yelanga, birthplace of the sun, that was just a built-in feature. It wasn't the main reason.
1: Oh, we lost Michael.
0: Badly destroyed.
1: There he is.
0: It's so badly destroyed that can you hear me, George?
1: Yeah.
0: Yeah. The Adam's calendar is so badly destroyed that we can't imagine what it must have looked like when it was newly constructed. But it's a machine, and we know it's a machine because we've measured the frequencies in it. They are off the charts. Sound frequencies into the gigahertz, magnetic fields. And the only conclusion I can reach is that it's a giant, the original purpose was a giant toroidal vortex energy generating machine that was used as some sort of teleportation device, like a beam me up Scotty device. That's it. It's right on the edge of the mountain looking down. It was most likely Enki's first gold mine on the world, on planet Earth.
1: Let's go to Tim in Alberta, Canada. Go ahead, Tim.
5: Another Timothy, I'm in the Bible too, Michael, and Cornelius. Yes, Bangor, Maine. That's another story. But gold mining. we've talked a lot about this on Coast to Coast over the decades about, you know, the aliens coming here and doing that. And there is a YouTube that has got a bunch of geologists in British Columbia, Canada, going off the old native legends about these. Well, they weren't called aliens. They're called something else that were mining in this area, this huge gold mine. So they're looking for it. And one of the geologists, and he might have been a scientist too, he was at one of the universities in British Columbia, he was going up by himself up to a rock area on a face like a plateau, and he was going up through the tree line, getting closer where the tree line stops and the rocks start, and this creature came out on the trail in front of him, looked directly at him, telepathically said, I know why you're here. You continue on, you know, it's over. You turn around, you survive. And that geologist turned around and kind of gave up on his career until he met these other guys and they started all over again. But that was a testimony that I really got me as an ex-policeman. I went, that guy's telling the truth.
1: What are your thoughts on that, Michael? We've got a minute left.
0: Great story. Yeah, look, it just shows you ancient gold mines are all over the world. The Anunnaki mined the world extensively, right across the world. North America is full of ancient gold mines. People may not have realized it yet. South Africa, we have physical evidence of ancient gold mines. That's what I've been researching and exploring, and I have ample evidence for that. The presence of the Anunnaki, the original gold mines that go back at least 300,000 years, maybe further back in time, 500,000 years, and maybe even more back. The stone circles are all part of preparing the earth for their arrival so they could live and operate their gold mines on this planet. And it's a great story that is still in the early stages of being unraveled. And I can't wait to see what new information we get next.
1: All right, my friend. Thank you. Michael Tillinger, his websites are linked up at coasttocoastam.com in his latest book, Slave Species of the Gods. For Dan Galante, Tom Danheiser, Sue Trikas, Lex Lonehood, Sean Latasseur, Alec Fernandez, Stephanie Smith, Tim Benal, George Knapp, and Richard Serrett, I'm George Norrie, somewhere out there on Coast to Coast AM. We'll see you on our next edition. Until then, be safe, everyone.

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9: Fox News, I'm Ted Linder. The U.S. carried out more self-defense strikes against Iran Wednesday. Officials say U.S. forces intercepted 4 Iranian attack drones near the Strait of Hormuz. Crews resumed searching for 9 missing workers at a factory in Longview, Washington, after a chemical tank explosion killed 2 other workers.
10: The remaining roughly 25,000 gallons is contained in the tank, is leaking slowly out of the tank.
9: The investigation and the explosion continues. It's Fire Chief Scott Goldstein. President Trump holding a cabinet meeting with members of his administration at the White House Wednesday. Treasury Secretary Scott Bessent saying oil prices should return to normal once the conflict with Iran comes to an end.
11: In terms of prices, I believe the prices are transitory. Oil will be lower than pre-conflict levels when this ends. Natural gas is already down.
9: And the NHL Eastern Conference Finals, the Carolina Hurricanes defeated the Montreal Canadiens Wednesday night 4-0 to go up 3-1 in the series. 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
14: I'm Michelle Polino.
15: Which I thought I was done.
14: Drake is making Billboard history. The rapper now holds the top 3 spots on the Billboard 200 simultaneously with his 3 new albums, Iceman, Habibti, and Maid of Honor, all released May 15th. It's the first time any artist has held numbers 1, 2, and 3 on the chart at the same time in the history of the Billboard 200, which dates back to 1956. Iceman at number 1 also gives Drake his 15th chart-topping album, moving him ahead of Jay-Z for the most number ones among solo male artists. Beartooth frontman Caleb Shomo has come out as gay while still married to his wife of 14 years. In a lengthy statement, Caleb wrote in part, "There's been a lot of speculation surrounding my personal life," adding, "I am a proudly gay man." Caleb's wife also took to Instagram, admitting the past few months have been, quote, disorienting. That's Fox Rocks on Fox News.
5: I'm Chad Pergram with the Speaker's Lobby. GOP efforts to eliminate a host of Democratic House seats across the South is squeezing the Democrats' quest to reclaim control of the House. In short, the playing field is shrinking. Still, Democrats believe they can seize the House. Quote, "There are 45 districts in play that we've identified as opportunities to flip in this upcoming midterm election," said House Minority Leader Hakeem Jeffries. Democrats believe they'll run up the scoreboard in California, pluck off a couple of Republicans in Arizona and Colorado, maybe one in Utah, take a few in Texas after redistricting there, make a play for a seat in Montana, win a seat or two in Pennsylvania, and claim two seats in Virginia. Remember that Democrats just need a net gain of three seats to secure the House majority. However, that blue wall might not hold in New England this time around. Republicans stand a good chance of flipping the seat held by moderate Democrat Jared Golden, who is retiring in Maine. Former Republican Maine Governor Paul LePage is now running. LePage will be 78 if he wins, the oldest freshman in congressional history. With the Speaker's Lobby, Chad Pergram.
16: I can tell you that there's a lot of people talking, Department of Labor, Department of Agriculture, Department of Homeland Security, talking about options. Nothing's been settled.
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0: from the City of Angels near the Pacific Ocean. Good morning, good evening, wherever you may be across the nation, around the world. I'm George Norrie. This is Coast to Coast AM. Later tonight, ancient ruins. Here's what's happening. The U.S. military carried out new strikes in Iran, targeting the site that posed a threat to U.S. forces and commercial traffic. Separately, Iran's semi-official news agency reported three explosions were heard near the Bandar Abbas strategic port. Earlier, President Donald Trump said he will not be rushed into a deal, warning that Iran's efforts to outlast him won't work because he doesn't care about the midterm. Meanwhile, President Trump said that Iran is negotiating on fumes, accusing Iran of abusing its long-running strategy of delayed tactics to outweigh him on denuclearization. With more, here's Tom Danheiser.
1: Well, George, U.S. President Donald Trump is not satisfied with Iran's negotiating posture, saying that no country would be allowed to control the Strait of Hormuz and warning that the U.S. forces are prepared to respond to any side attempts to dominate the critical international waterway. Secretary of State Marco Rubio has said diplomacy remains possible, but Tehran continues to signal distrust as a key issue. Meanwhile, U.S. officials on Wednesday said American forces launched an additional self-defense strikes against Tehran, intercepting four Iranian striking drones near the Strait of Hormuz and striking a nearby drone control station to prevent a fifth launch. Lebanese officials said Israeli strikes killed more than 30 people on Tuesday as Israel stepped up attacks on Hezbollah. Israel also called for evacuations in and around Tyre before launching strikes there on Wednesday. And oil prices jumped about 2% early Thursday after Reuters reported fresh U.S. strikes overnight on an Iranian military site, escalating tensions even as Washington and Tehran negotiate to end their three-month conflict. Brent crude futures rose $1.90 to $96.19 a barrel. George?
0: Thank you, Tom. And does it appear it'll ever end? Let's check in with Howard Bloom. Howard, what are your thoughts on all this?
2: Well, our president believes we've won the Iran war. He might be surprised to discover that Iran believes he's lost. Yes, Iran thinks it has won. Here's what one of Iran's mouthpieces, Press TV, said on Monday. Quote, the American side now confronts an inescapable choice. Either cease hostilities and accept Iran's terms or brace for the complete collapse of negotiations that would plunge the region into an even more catastrophic conflagration. But Press TV cautions, make no mistake. This is no negotiation between equals seeking middle ground. It is a confrontation between a victorious power that has shattered the will of a material superior enemy and a defeated superpower desperately scrambling for an exit. Yes, a major Iranian international news outlet says the Iran war is a confrontation between a victorious power that has shattered the will of a material superior enemy and a defeated superpower. Who is the so-called defeated superpower? The USA. And who is the victorious power? Iran. Says an Iranian military high official, Ali Naderi, Iran has accomplished something monumental. In Naderi's words on Iranian television today, he says that Iran has forced a global superpower to retreat. What's more, says Naderi, if America starts the war up again, it will be met by a response, quote, unlike anything seen before. Iran has set out red lines, four of them, absolute lines the USA must not cross. Those red lines, says the chairman of the Iranian Parliament's National Security Foreign Policy Committee, are Iran's right to enrich uranium, retaining the enriched materials, exercising control over the strategic Strait of Hormuz, and demanding removal of the United States' illegal sanctions. For the USA, agreeing to these terms would be total surrender. The Iranians warn that if the war resumes, it will be extended beyond the region and that devastating blows will be delivered from places the enemy cannot imagine. In other words, we may see events like 9/11 in our very own backyards. We are men of war, explains Iran's military, the IRGC, and you will see our power on the battlefield, not on hollow statements or social media pages. What's more, adds the Iranian military's Ali Naderi, Iran's missile and drone production lines are now operating at higher capacity than before. The Iranian public backs up these government statements. One viewer of Iran's press TV begs in a comments section to please return all of the Western economic centers, data centers, ports, airports, military bases, and manufacturing facilities in the Middle East and East Asia into a black dust. The comment writer calls, quote, Trump and his regime's genocidal terrorists. This commentator also predicts that Trump will be blamed for the start of World War III and the end of civilization. Another commenter calls for one last war against these subhumans. The subhumans he's railing against are Westerners like you and me. He adds that permanent peace must be established. Alas, in militant Islam, the only real peace will come when Islamic government is in power from one end of the earth to the other. Meanwhile, Iran's new supreme leader, Ayatollah Mojtaba Khamenei, has called for all Iran's neighbors to get rid of American military bases or to be attacked as accomplices of the enemy, accomplices of the great Satan, America. Most important, Iran is shooting for great power status like the magnificent stature it achieved 2,500 years ago in its heyday when it was called the Persian Empire. That's why Iranian ministry spokesman Esmail Baghaei, in a post on X 3 days ago, shared a historical image of a Sasanian ancient Iranian relief showing a Roman emperor submitting, bowing down to a Persian king. He commented that Rome once saw itself as the undisputed center of the world, but the Iranians shattered that illusion. That is a sort of humbling of a global superpower that Iran believes it is achieving today.
0: Thank you, Howard. Let's hope the negotiations continue. My gosh. Most Americans just loathe this economy. A closely watched measurement of U.S. consumer sentiment fell to a fresh all-time low in May, according to the University of Michigan poll. The May Consumer Sentiment Index dropped for the third consecutive month. Investment analyst Mish Sedlak with us here. Mish, do you agree with that?
3: George, there's not just one survey that shows that, but there's a second survey that shows the same thing. First, the University of Michigan Consumer Sentiment Index dropped to 44.8. It's down the third straight month. It's below the previous top that we hit in the COVID recession, which was June of 2022. Cost of living is a first-order concern. 57% of consumers mentioned that high prices are eroding their personal finances, up from 50% last month. Year ahead, inflation expectations jumped to 4.8%. Meanwhile, the Conference Board, which also has its sentiment index, it dipped 7/10 of a point. Two-thirds of consumers said they were cutting back on spending due to rising prices. And listen to these inflation expectations from the Conference Board. The median inflation index is 5%, and the average is over 6%. We also have a Fed household credit report that just came out, and we have some really sobering numbers here, George. Credit cards are 13.12% delinquent. This is versus the peak in the great financial crisis of 13.74. Student loans are up to 10.3% delinquent versus 11.8 in the great financial crisis. Auto loans are worse than in the great financial crisis, 5.6% delinquent versus 5.27 in the great financial crisis. I guess the silver lining here is mortgages, George, are way down, only 1% delinquent versus 8.89% delinquent in the great financial crisis. However, listen to these numbers here, George. There is now $621 billion in 61-day or delinquent debt. Wow.
0: That's a lot, my friend. Thank you, Mish. The American Cancer Society has updated its guidelines for colorectal cancer screening. The organization released the update in its flagship journal, noting that the new recommendations reaffirm that adults are average risk, should be screened for colorectal cancer at age 45 and continue through 75. In addition to the standard colonoscopy, they also recommend that patients receive a blood-based screening test in a doctor's office designed to detect tumor DNA in the blood. A new national survey found that nearly half of the American adults, 48%, feel their lives are seriously lacking in fun right now. Even more jarring, 12% of them say they can't even remember the last time they had a full free day to enjoy themselves. Do you remember yours? In a moment, Dean Alioto joins us with his new documentary film, The Experiencers. Full disclosure, next on Coast to Coast AM.
4: Look, I know you're not trying to overhaul your life. You just want to feel decent, have enough energy to get through your day and not make a big deal out of it. You don't want another project, another plan, or something you have to think about all the time. You just want something that fits in and doesn't get in the way. 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

0: And welcome back to Coast, George Norrie with you, filmmaker and UFO researcher Dean Alioto back with us, has produced numerous specials for A&E, Bravo, Discovery, as well as consulted on the successful James Fox UFO documentary, The Phenomenon. His latest documentary film is called The Experiencers Full Disclosure, which will have its world premiere at this year's Contact in the Desert event, which I'll be at this weekend. Dean, welcome. How are you?
1: I'm good, George. I'm happy to be back and happy to be seeing you at Contact in the Desert. Doesn't get better than that.
0: A lot of people are going to be out there. I'm looking forward to this. How about you?
1: Yeah, well, I heard that it looks like they're going to have more people than they've ever had before.
0: Good for
1: you. Yeah, it's going to be gangbusters.
0: What do you think of the recently dumped UFO files?
1: The tranche. Well, it's kind of more of the same thing. You know, there's two ways to look at this. One is that you're looking at something that is reminiscent of the 1970s game Pong, where it's a black and white screen and you see like little hash marks going. The other is that the government, and this doesn't just mean, you know, NASA, this is CIA, this is everyone working in concert to present these clips, which is great. I appreciate that. But we're not getting the good stuff. We're getting kind of the Wizard of Oz, the black and white footage at the beginning, but we're not getting the bulk of it. We're not getting the color high def stuff. So I'm really looking forward to Congressman Tim Burchett and Luna and Burleson to dig out all of that from the government, and I think that is coming.
0: You have gone from doing Hollywood movies to documentaries. How did that change happen?
1: It happened because my first film that I made, the McPherson tape, became this kind of cult hit within not just the sci-fi movie fans, but also with the UFO community. And so for the 25th anniversary, I was invited to go back to the International UFO Congress Convention, where it was shown there before without any credits and believed to be real, which caused me to have to go on national TV and debunk my own film. And so when I went to this convention, and this is 2018, and I had never gone to a convention before, I met so many wonderful people, credible people, grounded people, including professors who were willing to munch on this up until then very esoteric topic. And so after spending time with them, I hit on the idea of doing a documentary or a series of documentaries, not from the human's perspective, but as a hypothetical from the alien's perspective. And then, as you know, well, better than anyone, once you go in the UFO rabbit hole, it gets a hold of you and pulls you in. And it did that for the next 8 years. And so this is the third film that I'm releasing. And there's only one more that I'm doing that I'm aware of after this.
0: Our George Knapp calls your documentary very compelling. He loves it.
1: Oh, that's great. That's high praise.
0: Now, the UAP congressional hearings that we had some time ago, did they help contribute to the disclosure of these documents that came out recently?
1: They did. You know, it's what we're not seeing is the day-by-day incremental changes and digging out, excavating is what I like to call it, the excavating of the archives. It's kind of like if I was going to script this would be a perfect narrative, because you go from these guys talking about what they're seeing, right? And they're seeing stuff that they think would change mankind's opinion on life beyond Earth. And then we get a little sampling of it. So we kind of have these people that are teasing us, our own congressmen on both sides of the aisle, by the way, that are teasing this out. And so I think ultimately there is a pathway to full disclosure, but it has to go through this process, and it is accelerating and continuing to accelerate. And, you know, President Trump said that he may sign an executive order to really expedite things. So so far, so good.
0: Dean, how important happens to be the testimony of astronauts, past and present, who say that they have seen some things or have heard some things? I remember the late Apollo 14 astronaut Edgar Mitchell told me. He said, "I didn't see anything, George, on the moon, but I'm told we have ETs coming to this planet." How important is that?
1: Well, it's very important. These are the guys that have been out in outer space. And so if they're saying this, then, you know, these are our lookouts, right? In addition to these guys being the forward-facing experiencers, if you will, they also have the overview effect, which is when you're able to look back on Earth and you're able to take it in and how beautiful it is and how alive and vibrant it is and how comparatively small it is. And so they've got a really great perspective for all of this. And so, you know, James Fox, he told me once the story about how he was going to go on Larry King with Buzz Aldrin.
0: Mm-hmm. And I was on that show.
1: Yes, yes, you were. And he had almost got Buzz to do an interview, and I think it was like in Monte Carlo. And he almost had him pinned down last minute. Buzz kind of pulled back and wasn't sure about this. You know, Buzz has been very vocal about getting the missions going to Mars and, sure, and everything. And so it didn't pan out the way that it should have. And so for Fox, he knows that there are other astronauts and have been other astronauts that have seen things pretty clear, actually. And so this has been something that if that were to happen today, I would like to think that, you know, we have the moon mission that's coming up not too long in the future here, that if something happens, we're going to see that. So I think it is critical that these guys who are out there who, you know, are working, again, in concert with being outside of Earth and being out there literally in the playing field, these are the guys I want to hear. If something's happening, I would think that they would see it.
0: I think Buzz was ready to talk to James Fox, but a couple of weeks before that, Bart Sobrell came up to him with the Bible and said, swear in the Bible you went to the moon. And that really ticked him off.
1: Yeah, he punched the guy. There's great footage of that. Yeah, Buzz is a badass. And I have his autograph. Actually, my daughter does, because I took her to a book signing thing and just to see this legend. Yeah, that was really funny. That was not... That didn't work out too well for the guy with the Bible.
0: What is he, about 92, something like that, 96?
1: Yeah, yeah. I think around that, and doesn't show any signs of letting up. It's kind of like William Shatner.
0: Both,
1: you know,
0: of
1: he's
0: them.
1: 92 or 3 and just is still rocking it.
0: Now, your documentary, The Experiencers, give us a little overview.
1: Sure. So... initially, I was going to be doing a series of a four-part series, all looking at this from the aliens' perspective. And when I started editing this together, I realized I could not shoehorn this in, that this was possibly the biggest project I'd ever been a part of. And primarily, that had to do with not only covering some of the classic cases, like Travis Walton and Deb Jordan Cobble, Barney and Betty Hill, and we've got audio that not a lot of people have heard before, and to do that in an original way that keeps the UFO community entertained because they're seeing things they haven't seen. But also, I wanted to bring in new people and to let the public know, and our beloved UFO community, that this is still going on. And so we have two sisters who are in their 20s that recall sharing the same dreams. Well, that doesn't happen. So I reached out to Yvonne Smith and I said, hey, is this normal? And she said, hey, no, it isn't. So we ended up putting them under, and what came out real time that we captured on film was staggering. I kept looking over at the other cameraman and saying, is your camera equipment working? Are we getting this? So it's updating everything you know about alien abductions and presenting a whole new way.
0: We'll talk more about it, Dean, when we come back in a moment. Dean Alioto with us right here on Coast to Coast AM as we talk about The Experiencers, full disclosure.
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6: 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I want to be just like him. 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

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We'll take calls with Dean next hour here on Coast to Coast. 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
1: Again, that would be awesome. We actually have a surprise guest coming. Deb Jordan Cobble is coming, who's in the documentary. So that's a little mic drop for you. She hasn't seen the movie herself, so this is the first time that she's going to see the documentary.
2: Good for you. You were talking about the two sisters in your other documentary. Go ahead.
1: Yeah, so we knew something was a little bit off when they said that they were sharing the same dreams when they were ages 7 and 8. And so that's when I reached out to Yvonne Smith, who runs the CSIROS, Close Encounters Research Organization, here in Southern California. And I've attended, been lucky to attend, several experiencer support groups that she's put together. And so I reached out to her and said, hey, this seems not right. Is this not right? And she said, yeah, that's a flag. So again, the way that we set this up is I told her, I said, look, none of the sisters had done any type of hypnosis. So we're not even sure if they can go under. So that was the big first hurdle. And I said, we want to capture this on film, no leading the witnesses. Each of them are going to be isolated. So they won't know what the other person's experience was, recall was. And then we would have them meet together and we would talk about and discuss what they shared, what they experienced. And so what was interesting is that one of the sisters went to one of the dreams that they shared and the other sister went to the other dream. And without giving too much away, we did not expect what we got. And we also, in order to portray this, I went ahead and I hired hand-drawn animators who recreated everything from these guys' bedrooms to what they saw to the finest detail. And so you're watching it as it plays out, and it's the audience reaction so far. We had just a little test screening for Captain Ron at Contact in the Desert and a few others, and it went pretty well to the point that the experiencers said to me, they feel represented, which was, you know, the highest compliment to the crew and to everyone who worked on the project.
2: Well, your documentaries have that Hollywood flair to it. It's well produced.
1: Thank you. Yeah, that was another thing that I wanted to bring something, because there's been so many great documentaries. The latest one is Luigi Ventinelli's new doc, S4, The Balbazar Story, that I want to make sure that if I'm going to work in this space, that I'm going to bring something new to it. And because I'm a feature filmmaker, and I've done sci-fi and horror films, I wanted this to have a very thematic look to it. So what you're going to see has more of a movie-esque quality to it. And so that was kind of one of the things that we wanted, a level of quality that we wanted to imbue in the doc.
2: Dean, do you believe that most people believe in the extraterrestrial presence here on Earth?
1: Well, according to the latest polls, 86% believe that there's some form of a government cover-up. More than 60% to 70% believe that we have been visited. And those are pretty serious numbers. Now, that's radically changed since before 2017 when the Tic Tac Nimitz story broke, thanks to Lou Elizondo. So it's a whole different ballgame. I mean, I know this because I remember going to my high school reunion, and I had a couple of my friends say to me, and I'd only done one documentary at the time, and they said, oh, you're that UFO guy. And there was a little curling of, you know, the smirk and the smile. And now they call me and they go, dude, seriously, what's going on?
2: Dude, they call you?
1: Yeah, the dude. Yeah.
2: Of every story you have heard in your career, Dean, which one really, really has got you going?
1: Well, that's a good question, because there's so many fantastic cases.
2: Yeah.
1: I mean, with this film, there's a little bit of paying homage to the history of it. So obviously, we're going to start with Barney and Betty Hill. And then

0: from there, we're going to go to the Travis Walton story, which is just, it's like an all-time great story, right?
1: The interrupted journey. I love it.
0: Yeah. And Travis Walton seeing two different beings, that was pretty incredible. That was the first time that that had been reported in the public. And then, you know, boy, it's really tough. Terry Lovelace, great, fantastic story that we cover. Same with, you know, Deb Cobble, that Bud Hopkins covered really thoroughly. Man, there's really a lot of great cases. The Berkshire case, that blew me away. That episode on Unsolved Mysteries, if you guys haven't seen that, that is a treat. Where the whole community, there were several people who were taken in one night. Also, Yvonne Smith, she wrote about a case that isn't really discussed that much, which happened in Coronado Island in San Diego, where Clinton, President Bill Clinton, was at a conference in San Diego, and they were all staying at the same hotel, her and a bunch of experiencers and this political event, and all of them were taken one night. So it's, yeah, I mean, that's the thing about this, right, is that it's rife with fantastic cases, and so it's really hard to pick which one, because each of them have a little piece to this puzzle.
1: Back in 1971, as a young cub radio reporter, I had an opportunity to interview Dr. Benjamin Simon, the psychiatrist for Barney and Betty Hill. And I've said this story before, Dean, but I asked him specifically, were they lying to you? What's your gut tell you? And he said, they weren't lying. Under hypnosis, they both said the same story. Whatever happened to them, and I don't know what happened to them, but whatever happened to them, they believe it to be true. And that was a great story and a great testimony. I have his tape somewhere. I can't find it. It was 50 years ago.
0: Oh, my God. Yeah, I would love to hear that, because we do cover him in the story. In fact, we intercut Dr. Simon's hypnosis session with Barney and Betty Hill, and we animate it. It is chilling. So you've heard it before, obviously, and to have that be one of your first interviews shows that maybe you were predestined to be doing this.
1: Well, that was one of the reasons I went into broadcasting. I mean, the interrupted journey, the Barney and Betty Hill case, was in 1961. And, right. It was one of the stories when it came out that pushed me into broadcasting. And I never looked back after that. It was a great story.
0: Yeah. Well, thank God.
1: We're going to take calls with Dean Alioto next hour on Coast to Coast. If you have a question about UFOs, UAPs, or you have just a story, share that as well. And the stories keep coming, Dean, don't they?
0: Yeah. You know, every once in a while, you'll talk to some of them, even experiencers, that say, well, there was that whole, and we can talk about this as well, the hybrid program, but I think that that's done, and they've moved on, and abductions aren't happening as much. And according to Yvonne Smith and to what we learned in our documentary, it is still going on. So it is still relevant. And the only question, and it's the big question, is when do the experiencers get a seat at the congressional hearings? When are they invited? Because right now, we're only talking about the tail of the elephant and not the elephant in the room.
1: But will we ever find the tail?
0: Yeah, I mean, I think the tail is the evidence. Some of the photographic evidence we've seen. Will the government ever come out and say, hey, you know, here's a hubcap off the sports model that that Bob Lazar saw? That would certainly be the tail. But the rest of it, which is where this is all leading to, by the way, is who are these pilots? Why are they coming here? What is their purpose? And that was the main motivator for me to make this documentary.
1: What do you think of Dr. David Jacobs' theory that this is kind of nefarious?
0: Okay, that should be part of the conversation. So first of all, no one knows anything. And Travis Walton says that. He gets constantly confronted by people that go, I know it. I know it all. It's the government. It's this or that. And he says, no one knows anything. And that's by design. Jacobs, where he comes at this is looking at it. And it's how I got into it as well. I had that same opinion. However, when I went to my first experiencer support group, after hearing from all the people in the room, and these were people that had done TED Talks on different subjects, not on UFOs, that were lawyers, doctors, accountants, etc., cross-section, including a major in the Army. At the end of the meeting, my first meeting, I had everyone raise their hand who, if they could go back in time and not have this happen, would do that. And I waited about 20, 30 seconds. Not one person out of the 12 to 15 people in the room raised their hand.
1: Not one?
0: And I said, not one. And I said, why is this? And they said, yes, look, it is terrifying. And especially at the beginning. But they feel like, for some reason, they intuitively know that this is for a better purpose, whether it's to help these beings, these NHIs, or mankind, which I tend to think all the evidence is supporting that it's both. And so they feel like they're being of service, and they feel special and chosen in a way. And so I think that, you know, again, all these people were very open-minded, and some of them artistic as well. I think that there is something bigger going on that mankind has agreed to. I think there might even be a soul contract here. And John Mack, the great, you know, Pulitzer Prize winning mm-hmm. professor, talks about that.
1: God rest his soul, right?
0: Yeah. Yeah.
1: Are other countries reacting to our disclosure of the documents that have been released?
0: That's a great question. Actually, they are. And they're looking to their own government to be inspired, let's say, by what we're doing. And so some countries have already been very open about that. The former minister in Canada has already come out and said this stuff's been going on for a long time. But there hasn't been a collective, you know, where like a UN, where a UN team panel get together and say, all right, can we all show our cards now? Because we're not the only ones.
1: What about Russia? What are they doing?
0: Well, all the information in Russia, the way that, things get released there is kind of, it's not just done secretly. There's always, it seems to be attached to an agenda. And so unless it makes sense, unless there's some angle on it, I think that we're just going to get what we have gotten, which are incidental cases. But there's countries like Australia that are very forthcoming with this information. Japan as well, to a degree. The UK, I mean, God rest Nick Pope's soul. He was very instrumental in doing that. So I would love to see what Putin has, but he's tight-fisted with a lot of things.
1: I think he's tied up so much with this Ukrainian situation, he doesn't know if he's coming or going.
0: Yeah, well, it's funny you mention that, because that's been a hotbed for UFO activity, not just for Russia, but for the Ukraine. There have been tons of reports of what's going on, as if they are watching this, whatever, you know, these non-human intelligence beings are. But yeah, I'm sure Putin's hands are full, and the last thing he wants to be thinking about is this.
1: Dean, in spite of things that seem to be happening, do you think we're going to get disclosure?
0: Well, I'm asked that at these conventions and on podcasts, and the challenge you hear me hemming and hawing here, because first we have to define what is disclosure, and everyone has a different definition. When I was at Shag Harbor, the audience, their definition was that we were going to get technology. And someone else is like, we need to understand what's going on with regards to Roswell. You know, did that happen? But no one is coming out and really want to open the wound, let's say, that is abductions. And so how does a government talk about that? And so, you know, there's something that's been kind of going on recently that's been in the experiencers community quite disturbing, which is the demonizing of non-human intelligent, you know, these beings, aliens, for lack of a better word. And when Lou Elizondo was briefing, the generals about all of this way back at the beginning. He said there was a chunk of them that would come up and say, hey, you're doing God's work. This is great. And then another chunk that would come up, smaller chunk, and they would say, you know, they're demons, right? And so the thing is, if they're demons, they could have already done any form of damage years ago, because they've been coming for decades. And if, as you know, being on Ancient Aliens, they've been around for centuries, since the dawn of mankind, it appears. So whatever they're doing, they don't seem to be doing anything in mass that is destructive or demon-esque, if you will.
1: A lot of people seem to disappear off the face of the earth. Is it possible these ETs are taking them?
0: Well, there have been, yeah, there was documentaries, what is it, 411?
1: David.
0: It's on the tip of my tongue. The missing, and it's happened in parks. People disappear. This stuff happens all the time. I think that's a combination of a lot of things. I don't think it's attributed to one factor, because there have been some serious researchers that have gone into this and journalists that have looked into it. And sometimes there's people that want to disappear.
1: That's right. And that doesn't get factored. David Politis was our man. Good guy.
0: Thank you.
1: We'll yes. be back with calls next on Coast to Coast AM.
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4: Fox News, I'm Sue Guzman. The U.S. launching new attacks in Iran, intercepting 4 Iranian drones near the Strait of Hormuz. The strikes described as self-defense. On Wednesday, President Trump was asked whether he and the U.S. would sign a short-term deal to allow Iran and Oman to control the Strait of Hormuz.
5: We're going
4: to
5: watch over it. We'll watch over it, but nobody's going to control it. That's part of the negotiation that we have. They would like to control it. Nobody's going to control it. It's international waters, and Oman will behave just like everybody else. So we'll have to blow them up. They understand that. They'll be fine.
4: A government official in Kenya says 16 students died in an overnight fire at a girls' school in central Kenya. 79 others were injured. And a former high-ranking CIA official arrested, charged with criminal theft of public money after FBI agents found $40 million worth of gold bars at his home. 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
6: I'm Caleb Sailors with the SuperTalk AgriNews Network, and here is your Sunrise Ag Report. Mississippi Ag Commissioner Andy Gibson is leading the charge in saying that the state would greatly benefit from proactively investing in farming.
7: Within the next 2 decades, Mississippi and the southeastern United States will be the food supply for our entire nation. And we've got to understand that, because the water out west has dried up, California has dried up. Mississippi, we have abundant resources. We have the land, we have the water. We need to position our state to be the food supply leader for not only our state, but for our country.
6: The commissioner also advised against using farmland for data center projects and espoused concerns that doing so would yield ramifications for the state's largest industry, agriculture. That is your Sunrise Ag Report. Be sure to keep up with all things AgriNews in Mississippi by heading on over to supertalk.fm.
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13: Tammy Reagan of Reno, Nevada was thrilled to get a call from someone claiming to be from a vet hospital saying her cat Lulu had been found, but the cat was hit by a car and needed emergency surgery.
14: When he sent the picture and I saw her whole shoulder cut open, that was devastating.
13: That caller demanded thousands of dollars for treatment, but police suspect the photo was a fake generated by AI aimed at parting Tammy from her money.
14: They're monsters. I think it's cruel to use an animal, somebody's family, to hurt them that way. It's just not fair.
13: Reno police spokesman Hunter Mercurio.
15: With this new scam, they're using AI in order to tug on the heartstrings of the victim's emotions.
13: Police say if you get a call like this one, hang up. Then call the vet hospital and tell them about it and contact law enforcement. No word yet on what happened to Lulu the cat. Take pause. Jill Nato, Fox News.
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16: It's May 26th, and this is your Fox Daily Snapshot. Today is National Paper Airplane Day. The simple toy has been around for thousands of years. It's believed the Chinese began making paper airplanes more than 2,000 years ago. The farthest a paper airplane has ever flown was set in February of 2011, a world record 226 feet and 10 inches.
17: Get up there, get up there, get up there, get up there, get up there!
16: Also on this date in 1967, the iconic Beatles album, Sgt. Pepper's Lonely Hearts Club Band, was released in the UK.
18: When I get older, losing my head, many years from now.
16: The album would be released in the U.S. on June 2nd and will be the number one album in the U.S. for 15 weeks. If it's your birthday today, you share it with the first woman in space, American astronaut Sally Ride, born in 1951. I'm Tushar Saxena, and that's your Fox Daily Snapshot.

0: This is America in the Morning from Westwood One. Good morning, I'm John Trout. It's Thursday, May 28th, 2026. Here's what's coming up on America in the Morning.
1: President Trump says November's midterm elections will not factor into his approach toward the Iran war. Sagar Meghani, Washington.
2: A Pacific Northwest mill town braces for the worst.
3: The deadliest industrial tragedy in modern Washington state history.
2: I'm Richard Johnson in Seattle.
4: Joe Biden is suing the Justice Department in an attempt to block the release of audio recordings and transcripts of Biden's interviews. Mike Hempen, Washington.
5: Alabama is asking the Supreme Court to allow it to use a congressional map favoring Republicans. I'm Julie Walker.
6: On Wall Street, investors are hoping the war with Iran is ending. Oil prices dramatically drop. I'm Jessica Ettinger.
7: A reportedly painful diagnosis for former Attorney General Pam Bondi. I'm Clayton Neville.
0: All ahead on America in the Morning. It's 7 after. The United States carried out another series of military strikes against Iran Wednesday night and shot down 4 Iranian one-way attack drones. This as President Trump held a cabinet meeting at the White House where he made clear he's not happy with the Iran negotiations. Washington correspondent Sagar Meghani reports President Trump says it's time for Iran to end the closure of the Strait of Hormuz and give up nuclear ambitions, or they'll face a heavy price. And the president also said that nations, including Saudi Arabia, should join the Abraham Accords because, as he said, those nations owe it to the United States.
8: And we'd like to have the countries we were talking about, with Saudi Arabia, UAE, Qatar, and the others, we'd like to have them immediately join the, and Steve Witkoff is working on that with Jared and some others, but would like to have them join the Abraham Accords. It'll be historic if they do it. And we would, I think they owe that to us, to be honest. I think, because that really would be a tremendous sign. And I think those countries owe it to us. Steve, are you going to get them to sign?
9: We're definitely pushing it, Mr. President.
8: I'm not sure we should make the deal if they don't sign. You want to know the truth?
1: President Trump says November's midterm elections will not factor into his approach toward the Iran war. The war is politically unpopular for Republicans hoping to hold their slim majorities. After saying over the weekend a deal is largely negotiated, the president acknowledged at a cabinet meeting there's more to do with Iran.
8: They're negotiating on fumes, but we'll see what happens. Maybe we have to go back and finish it. Maybe we don't. Right now, I mean, you can speak to Steve Witkoff and Jared. They're doing a good job. But right now, I think it looks like they want to just make a deal. I don't think they have a choice.
1: And should not try to outweigh him.
8: They thought they were going to outweigh me. You know, we'll outweigh him. He's got the midterms. I don't care about the midterms. Look what happened last night. That was the prelude to the midterms. People understand it. They know that. Very simple. Iran cannot have a nuclear weapon. I'm doing that for the world. I'm not doing it just for us. And we've had great support from other nations, by the way. We don't need it at all, but we've had great support from other nations. The problem is you always get the support when you don't need it.
1: He won't simply settle.
8: I didn't do this to get a crummy agreement.
1: With Pentagon Chief Pete Hegseth sitting alongside, the president says it has to be perfect. If not,
8: then the man on my left is going to finish him off.
1: Sagar Meghani, Washington.
0: A small town in the Pacific Northwest is trying to recover from a devastating industrial accident. 2 are confirmed dead, 9 injured, and 9 missing and presumed dead in the collapse of a huge tank filled with deadly chemical used in the production of paper. From Seattle, correspondent Rich Johnson has more.
2: The accident in Longview, Washington, along the Columbia River, about 130 miles south of Seattle, is probably going to make unwanted history, according to Washington Governor Bob Ferguson.
3: We're bracing ourselves for this being the deadliest industrial tragedy in modern Washington state history.
2: Longview Fire Battalion Chief Matt Amos says crews trying to recover the bodies of the 9 other victims will work in a slow, deliberate, methodical manner.
10: The priority is ensuring responder safety while treating every victim with the greatest dignity, care, and respect as possible.
2: That also means working around the liquid still in the damaged tank, what's known as white liquor, the caustic alkaline chemical used to turn wood chips into paper. Another fire chief, Scott Goldstein, says they caught a break when it comes to working around the 20,000 gallons of white liquor remaining in the leaking tank.
11: The amount of material in the tank remains on the opposite side of the tank from where the leak is.
2: But some of that material has leaked into the nearby Columbia River. Environmental crews are working to determine the impact of that spill. Meanwhile, the impact on the people of the Longview area has been devastating. Resident Mandy Davison sums it up.
12: If you have a spouse or a child that works at one of these mills, as generally safe as these mills are, you still kiss them goodbye every single morning or every single night for their shift, and you just pray, just God, please keep them safe this today.
2: Her comment courtesy of KATU-TV in Portland. The area's member of Congress, Marie Glusenkamp-Perez, says once the recovery's over and the site's cleaned up, a lot of people want a lot of answers.
13: The mill workers I've talked to want full accountability. They want a comprehensive, unbiased investigation.
2: And we're hearing the first comments from the mill owner, Nippon Dynawave. An official thanked first responders, company workers, and the union, and said the focus right now is finding and recovering the people who were lost. I'm Richard Johnson in Seattle.
0: 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It's 12 after. The Department of Justice is facing a lawsuit from a former commander-in-chief. That and more when America in the Morning continues after these messages.
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0: 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America in the Morning continues. There are several areas of wet weather today around the nation. Here's AccuWeather.com meteorologist LaTroy Thornton.
1: The latest stretch of wet conditions begins today across areas from the southeast into the center of the nation, with many rounds of rain and thunderstorms in store between today and Saturday from Georgia and South Carolina into northern Florida and westward through Louisiana, mainly eastern Oklahoma, central and eastern Kansas, even southern Missouri and much of Tennessee. This will offer some more drought relief once again within what has been a rather wet stretch over recent days, but with some of these areas not being dry lately, the risk for at least localized areas of flash flooding does increase the more the downpours reach the same areas repeatedly through this period. Showers also build across the northeast, with a storm lagging behind a cold front that brings in lower humidity and generally cooler conditions for many. Those showers should extend from New England westward into parts of northern and upstate New York, with the thunder risk higher in New York than New England. To the west and south of there, it's looking like a generally nice day from the Great Lakes into northern parts of the Midwest, with lowering humidity for the Mid-Atlantic and even much of the Dakotas looking dry today. However, at least a spotty afternoon thundershower is expected from northeastern Colorado and western parts of Nebraska, north and west through just about all of Wyoming and much of Montana as well. This leads into the risk for severe weather today, which actually looks to be the highest from parts of the Idaho-Montana border zone into portions of southeastern Washington state and northeastern Oregon, where a strong storm centered over California supports thunderstorms this afternoon and evening that may bring both hail and strong winds. In Sierraville, California, today brings clouds, showers, and a thunderstorm, the high 53. For Sault Ste. Marie, Michigan, look for some sun today and a high of 67. That's the nation's weather. I'm AccuWeather.com meteorologist LaTroy Thornton.
0: 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A former president announced that he's taking legal action against the Department of Justice. Correspondent Mike Hempen reports on what led Joe Biden to file a lawsuit.
2: Joe Biden is suing the Justice Department in an attempt to block the release of audio recordings and transcripts of Biden's interviews with a ghostwriter. The files were obtained by the special counsel who investigated Biden's handling of classified documents during his time as a senator and vice president. Biden's lawyers say the Justice Department plans to release the files to Congress and a conservative group, the Heritage Foundation. They say the disclosure would constitute an unwarranted invasion of Biden's privacy. Biden did the interviews at his home in 2016 and 2017 when he was vice president. Mike Hempen, Washington.
0: After a three-judge federal panel found against Alabama's plan to redistrict, the state's now taking their case to the Supreme Court to allow the use of a GOP-drawn congressional map. Correspondent Julie Walker has the story.
3: Alabama is asking the Supreme Court to allow it to use a congressional map favoring Republicans. Despite a lower court's ruling, the map intentionally discriminates against black people. The state filed an emergency appeal with the justices Wednesday, a day after a three-judge court blocked a map with a black majority in just one of Alabama's seven congressional districts. The judges ordered Alabama to use a court-ordered map with two districts with large black populations. The appeal is the latest development following last month's Supreme Court ruling weakening the Voting Rights Act and part of a broader push by President Trump to try to preserve Republicans' slim House majority. I'm Julie Walker.
0: 18 after. When we return on America in the Morning, Meta considers turning Facebook into a subscription-based service. That and more after these messages.
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0: This is America in the Morning. It's 20 after. Welcome back. Meta, investor tips, and the president. Part of Thursday business. Here's CNBC's Jessica Ettinger.
13: Record high closes for the major averages yesterday. A couple of small moves, but it was good enough. The Dow was up 180 points. The S&P 500 index up just 1 point. But that S&P does open at a record high this morning. Investors are optimistic. Some sort of a deal to end the Iran war is close. Oil dramatically falling. U.S. crude back below $90 a barrel as investors are hopeful. President Trump making some concessions on enriched uranium and more to get the Strait of Hormuz open so oil can flow.
14: The Strait's going to be open to everybody.
15: And who would control it?
14: It's international waters. Nobody's going to control it. We're going to watch over it. We'll watch over it, but nobody's going to control it.
13: Chipmaker Micron at another record high yesterday.
16: If there's one stat that underscores the run that this stock has had, this one might be the most eye-popping, okay? For a stock that's up 220% year-to-date, Micron reached $1 trillion in market cap in just 48 days after it was first valued at $500 billion, okay? $500 billion to $1 trillion in market cap in 48 days. For context, it took NVIDIA near 500 days. To hit that same benchmark.
13: That's CNBC's Scott Wapner. Now, Ritholtz Wealth's Josh Brown was asked on CNBC, if an investor doesn't own shares of Micron today, should they buy it now?
17: I would say before you pull the buy trigger, do yourself a favor, have your favorite LLM X-ray your existing holdings, including your ETFs, your 401k mutual funds. There is a very high likelihood that you do already have exposure to Micron, and that taking in an extra position directly into the common stock may not be the smartest thing to do right now.
13: You can see that full discussion at CNBC.com. What would you pay to stay on Facebook or Instagram? $4, $5, $10 a month? 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
13: 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On today's watch list, we get the latest on U.S. economic growth with GDP, gross domestic product. We get a new read on inflation. 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
0: CNBC's Jessica Ettinger with Thursday Business. It's 24 after. New allegations and a personal health fight are putting Pam Bondi back in the spotlight when America in the Morning continues after these messages.
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0: 26 after. America in the Morning continues. On the same day that the White House announced that Pam Bondi would be joining a newly formed advisory committee, an ethics group filed a complaint alleging misconduct during her time as Attorney General. And just days before she's expected to sit before the House Oversight Committee regarding the Epstein files, the former AG announced she's undergoing cancer treatments. Correspondent Clayton Neville reports.
1: Former Attorney General Pam Bondi reportedly sent a text message to CBS News saying she was diagnosed with thyroid cancer after she left the Department of Justice last month. She said she had a recent surgery to treat the cancer. This as Bondi has plans to stay involved in the Trump administration. There are reports that she's been chosen to serve on a presidential advisory commission focused on AI policy. Vice President J.D. Vance called Bondi an enormously valuable asset to the president's team. She was fired April 2nd and replaced by Deputy Attorney General Todd Blanche. I'm Clayton Neville.
0: The Justice Department is conducting a criminal investigation into whether author E. Jean Carroll committed perjury in connection with her civil lawsuits against President Trump. In her first lawsuit, Carroll accused Trump of defamation when he insulted her and denied raping her in a department store dressing room in the 1990s. Carroll later accused Trump of sexually abusing her in a separate lawsuit. Trump has denied the allegations and said he never met Carroll. Federal juries in both cases found in favor of Carroll, awarding her $83 million in the defamation case and $5 million in the sexual abuse case. The Wall Street Journal is reporting that the DOJ is looking into a 2022 deposition in which Carroll said no one was paying her legal fees for her defamation lawsuit. America in the Morning for Thursday, May 28th, 2026 is produced by Jeff McKay. I'm John Trout. This is Westwood One.
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0: This is America in the Morning from Westwood One. Coming up this half hour,
1: let the campaigning for November begin in Texas. I'm Clayton Neville.
8: Ron DeSantis is pushing a major property tax overhaul that could eliminate taxes for millions of Florida homeowners. I'm Sue Aller.
9: The U.S. will need years to replenish three advanced weapons systems used in the Iran war. Sagar Meghani, Washington.
10: FAA demands investigation of SpaceX. I'm the new old tech guy, Chuck Palm.
11: Who will be performing at the Great American State Fair in Washington this summer? I'm Kevin Carr.
12: Matthew Perry's assistant gets more than 3 years in prison for his central role in the actor's ketamine death. I'm Haya Pinjwani.
0: Back after these messages.
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19: Your Southwest Mississippi forecast from the National Weather Service calls for showers and thunderstorms today and a high near 83 degrees. Chance of rain is 80%. Showers likely, possibly a thunderstorm tonight. Mostly cloudy skies, low around 69. Chance of rain 60%. A 70% chance of showers and thunderstorms tomorrow.
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0: America in the Morning continues at the National Weather Map. Beginning in the west, here's AccuWeather.com meteorologist LaTroy Thornton with today's outlook.
1: A powerful disturbance centered over California continues to spin without moving much today, and this feature provides enough energy to the atmosphere that thunderstorms may have the potential to turn severe over parts of the Pacific Northwest that don't commonly get severe storms. In fact, a zone from central Oregon, north and east, through southeastern parts of Washington, northern and central Idaho, and a bit across the border into far western Montana is in line for storms this afternoon and evening that may bring hail as well as damaging wind gusts of at least 55 to 65 miles per hour. However, the risk for thunderstorms spreads across more of the west than just those zones, also including interior portions of northern and central California and across the border a bit into northern and western Nevada, with showers closer to the California coast and a spotty thunder shower for some from northwestern Montana into Wyoming and mainly northern parts of Colorado. That risk for precipitation links up with the latest round of active conditions from portions of the plains, especially Kansas and Oklahoma, into the southeast, with the period through Saturday likely to feature multiple rounds of rain and thunderstorms once again. These storms will bring another dose of drought relief, but numerous downpours over the same areas through the next several days may still bring the risk for some localized flash flooding. The other area of wet weather for today extends from central and northern New York State across portions of New England, where showers develop today as yet another disturbance crosses through that region behind a cold front. There may be some thunder in eastern parts of New York, but places from New Jersey and the Mid-Atlantic westward through the Great Lakes region into northern portions of the Midwest look dry today as high pressure brings in the sunshine. That's the weather across America. I'm AccuWeather.com meteorologist LaTroy Thornton.
0: 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The campaign speeches ended on primary election night, and almost immediately ads hit the airwaves as the candidates in Texas were finalized for a high-profile race for a U.S. Senate seat. Correspondent Clayton Neville reports from Dallas.
2: It was a landslide victory in the Republican primary runoff in Texas this week between State Attorney General Ken Paxton and longtime incumbent Senator John Cornyn. Paxton got well over 60% of the vote, and Paxton's more than 40 years in Congress has just 7 months left. Paxton touted a recent endorsement by President Trump as a big part of the reason for his victory and insisted that that endorsement is the most powerful in politics. The runoff, though, is behind Paxton now as he takes on Democrat James Tallarico. There are concerns by Cornyn supporters and other Republicans that Paxton's checkered past will allow Tallarico to become the first Democrat to win a Texas Senate seat since the early 90s. It didn't take long for the TV ads to drop. Paxton's camp going after Tallarico for what they call extreme and progressive ideas.
3: This is Texas. This is not.
4: Something that you love that's not family or friends.
5: I love, and I'm just saying this because it's on my mind, the trans children.
2: And the Tallarico campaign targeting an extramarital affair of Paxton's, fraud allegations, and a state impeachment trial against him.
6: Bribery, dereliction of duty, obstruction of justice,
7: and conspiracy. A majority of Texas House Republicans voted to impeach one of their own.
2: And the name calling has also started, or really is ramping up.
8: Some people know him as Tofu Tallarico. Some people call him Six-Gender Jimmy. I've even heard some people call him James Tallarico.
2: Tallarico was asked by CBS News about that name, Tallarico.
9: Well, I think if Ken Paxton is worried about freaks, he should stop giving Epstein-style sweetheart deals to pedophiles. You know, this is the guy who just released Adam Hoffman. Ken Paxton is the most corrupt politician in America.
2: The campaigning expected to be high dollar on both sides with national implications in the race. A win by Democrats in November could help shift the balance of power in Congress. I'm Clayton Neville.
0: It's the news as many as 50,000 people forced from their homes had been waiting for. Southern California officials have lifted all evacuation orders for residents near a damaged toxic chemical tank in a town between Los Angeles and Anaheim. Following the story, correspondent Julie Walker.
10: The all clear for residents in and around Garden Grove in Southern California after the risk of a catastrophic explosion or leak from a chemical tank is over. A crack in the top allowing pressure to escape.
11: That last 12,000 gallons of chemical in the other tank, which we worked on last night and today.

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1: We thank you again. We understand the inconvenience and the difficulties and the challenges that this has all brought to you.
2: Residents forced to evacuate after the 7,000-gallon tank with methyl methacrylate used to make airplane parts overheated Thursday. Chris Myers with the EPA says they've been monitoring air quality.
3: All air monitoring instruments have been operating 24 hours a day, and there have been no exceedances detected.
2: Meanwhile, residents are calling for accountability from GKN Aerospace, and an investigation is underway. I'm Julie Walker.
4: Florida Governor Ron DeSantis unveils his property tax plan, calling for sweeping tax cuts that, if approved, would spare millions of Florida homeowners from paying any taxes on their primary residences. Sue Aller reports that there may be some obstacles in the way to make the proposal a reality.
5: Working from the bottom up, Florida Governor Ron DeSantis is continuing his push to dramatically reduce and potentially eliminate property taxes for homeowners in Florida. The governor unveiled a proposal that would immediately raise the state's homestead exemption to $250,000, with a long-term goal of increasing it to $500,000. In remarks provided by Florida's Voice, DeSantis said the plan could deliver major savings for Floridians.
6: A $250,000 limit, that eliminates property tax for 60% of Florida homeowners.
5: The governor says the proposal is designed to help homeowners struggling with rising costs.
6: New homeowners, young people, seniors on fixed income, you know, our middle class folks. And so this will be really significant.
5: The amendment would still need approval from lawmakers and at least 60% of voters before taking effect. Local governments warn the plan could reduce billions in funding for services like police, fire protection, and roads.
6: Not every local government's going to like it. I get it.
5: Florida is now among several states considering major property tax reforms as homeowners nationwide face rising housing costs. I'm Sue Aller.
4: It's 17 till. When we return on America in the Morning, police investigate the death of a Trump supporter attacked outside his home. That and more after these messages.
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0: It's underway after a 69-year-old Southern California man known for the display of American flags and Make America Great Again memorabilia he kept in his front yard has died days after being attacked and beaten outside his home. Kerry George Sharon, whose family members said he was an Army veteran and a supporter of President Trump, was assaulted last week outside his home in the town of Escondido, just north of San Diego. Police have arrested Thomas Caleb Butler, a 32-year-old from Escondido and who served in the Navy but was discharged in 2023 in connection with the incident. Butler is being held without bail, facing charges including suspicion of attempted murder. A GoFundMe campaign as of Wednesday night has raised more than $40,000 to cover Sharon's funeral expenses. Shifting gears, the Minneapolis police chief brought in following the police killing of George Floyd has resigned. Correspondent Donna Warder reports the chief is leaving office under a cloud of complaints.
1: Minneapolis Police Chief Brian O'Hara has resigned. O'Hara was hired in 2022 to oversee reforms following the police killing of George Floyd. Mayor Jacob Frey says O'Hara was facing disciplinary action for interfering with an investigation into his allegedly having intimate relationships with city employees. O'Hara is accused of deleting a contact card from his city-issued cell phone, and the mayor had told O'Hara that he would be fired. He chose to resign instead. The city has 17 open complaints against O'Hara, separate from the investigation that resulted in his disciplinary action. I'm Donna Warder.
0: Just one day after the Republican-led House Armed Services Committee rolled out the first draft of a defense policy bill that includes a record $1.14 trillion in military spending, a think tank analyst finds it'll take the U.S. years to replenish key weapon systems used in the Iran war. Washington correspondent Sagar Magani reports.
2: A new think tank analysis shows the U.S. will need years to replenish three advanced weapon systems used in the Iran war. The Center for Strategic and International Studies estimates it'll take contractors 3 years to shore up stocks of Tomahawk missiles, along with Patriot and THAAD missile and drone interceptors. The analysis adds to concerns U.S. forces would have limited firepower at any future conflict with China. Depleted munitions were a key topic during a House hearing 2 weeks ago, where Pentagon Chief Pete Hegseth pushed back.
3: And ultimately, we have all the munitions needed to execute what we need to execute, and we're going to ensure that we supercharge that.
2: Hegseth told lawmakers the administration's $1.5 billion defense budget proposal would ramp up spending on high-end munitions. The CSIS analysis says the problem right now is not money, it's time. Sagar Magani, Washington.
0: One of the masterminds of the October 7 attack against Israel, who was recently named as the new head of the Hamas military wing, was killed in a Gaza airstrike. Correspondent Charles de Ledesma reports.
4: Israel's defense minister, Israel Katz, and the Israeli military say the Tuesday airstrikes in Gaza City killed Mohammed Oda. Hamas has not commented on Oda so far. The strike comes less than 2 weeks after killing his predecessor. At least 5 people were killed and 12 injured in the attack on the market, including Oda, his wife, son and daughter, and another woman, local hospitals say. Thousands of people gathered on Wednesday for the joint funeral of the family in Gaza City. Mourners, covering the 4 bodies with green Hamas flags, marched from a mosque through the city, chanting and firing shots in the air. The attack came on the eve of Eid al-Adha, a major Muslim holiday. I'm Charles Tulledesma.
0: The Federal Aviation Administration has ordered an investigation of the SpaceX launch that suffered an unscheduled spontaneous disassembly last week, just hours after their IPO announcement. The new old tech guy, Chuck Palm, has that.
5: SpaceX has hit a speed bump this week just as it was gearing up to go public. The FAA ordered the company to launch a full investigation into why its upgraded Starship 3 booster failed during an in-flight test on May 22nd. Here's the scoop. The powerful super heavy-duty booster, the bottom stage with 33 advanced Raptor engines, successfully separated from the Starship upper stage and headed back towards the Gulf for a controlled landing. But during critical boost back burn, it suffered what looked like engine failures, started tumbling, and ultimately broke apart on impact with the water. No injuries or damage to public property, which is the FAA's top concern. This is the first flight of the version 3 hardware, which includes major upgrades designed to make the system more reliable and reusable. For those keeping score, usability is key. It's what turns SpaceX Falcon 9 into a workhorse that dramatically cuts launch costs. The FAA call means that SpaceX must pause additional Starship test flights until investigations wrap up and the agency signs off on their corrective actions. The company has been very clear in its filing that Starship success is central to scaling Starlink, its profitable satellite internet business, and supporting future deep space ambitions. For more, visit thenewoldtechguide.com. I'm Chuck Palm.
0: A Thursday sports update on America in the Morning with Robert Workman.
6: NHL playoffs, Game 4 of the Eastern Conference Finals in Montreal. The Hurricanes scored three times in less than 3 minutes in the first period and blew by the Canadiens 4-0 for a 3-1 lead in their best of seven. Carolina also held Montreal to just 18 shots on goal and can punch their ticket to the Stanley Cup Finals at home tomorrow night. Baseball, the Cubs finally put that 10-game losing streak to bed, pounding the Pirates 10-4, a relief for manager Craig Counsell.
7: It's nice it's gone, you know. It starts over tomorrow, and you got to win a game tomorrow. But, we needed it. The room needed it. We all needed it. And we played a good game tonight.
6: Ian Happ had a 3-run homer and 5 RBI. Philly shut out the Padres 3-0. Christopher Sanchez extended his scoreless inning streak to 44 2/3, passing the franchise record set by Grover Cleveland Alexander in 1911. Five Tigers pitchers combined on a two-hitter as they blanked the Angels 4-0. Garrett Cole and the Merry Old Souls combined on a four-hitter as the Yankees trounced the Royals 7-0. Red Sox snapped a 5-game skid by whitewashing the Braves 8-0. Brewers were held hitless through 7 innings, then broke through in the 8th to edge the Cardinals 2-1. The dub goes to reliever Aaron Ashby. He's now 9-0, leading the league in wins. Mariners manhandled the A's 9-1 to sweep into first place in the AL West. Orioles routed the AL East leading Rays 11-2 to complete that sweep. Five straight wins and 10 of the last 11 for the Diamondbacks after they tripped the Giants. Mets down the Reds to stop that 5-game slide. Astros edge the Rangers. Yordan Alvarez with his second consecutive 2-homer game. He's up to 20 on the season. That's Thursday Sports.
0: Thank you, Robert. 7 till. When we return on America in the Morning, from rap to country, the Great American State Fair is striking all the right notes in the nation's capital after these messages.
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0: Now 5 till, welcome back. You're with America in the Morning. The fifth and final sentencing in the 2.5 year investigation and prosecution of Matthew Perry's death was handed down in a Los Angeles court. Correspondent Haya Panjwani reports that going to prison will be Perry's personal assistant who injected the actor with the fatal dose of ketamine.
1: Matthew Perry's assistant gets more than 3 years in prison for his central role in the actor's ketamine death. 60-year-old Kenneth Iwamasa pleaded guilty to conspiracy to distribute ketamine. He was sentenced to 3 years and 5 months in prison.
2: Mr. Perry was a man, a friend, his boss, someone who he had the deepest affection for. He's been devastated since his death, and he continues to be devastated.
1: Iwamasa's lawyer, Alan Eisner, spoke to reporters after the sentencing.
2: Mr. Perry was a man, a friend, his boss, someone who he had the deepest affection for. He's been devastated since his death, and he continues to be devastated.
1: Perry's family blames Iwamasa, a longtime friend, for enabling Perry's addiction. According to his plea agreement, the assistant bought ketamine on Perry's behalf and injected him with it personally. The actor died at age 54 in 2023. Four other defendants have pleaded guilty and received sentences in the case. I'm Haya Panjwani.
0: The Great American State Fair will kick off next month in the nation's capital. A number of artists have been announced, from hip-hop and rap to country and military bands. Pull up a seat for the entertainment with correspondent Kevin Carr.
3: Our country turns 250 years old this summer, and there will be a huge celebration in Washington, D.C. The Great American State Fair kicks off on June 25th in the National Mall and continues through July 11th. On Wednesday, a slate of musical acts was announced. CNC Music Factory will perform along with other 90s stars like Vanilla Ice.
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5: Just bust a move.
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3: Star Martina McBride will celebrate Independence Day along with rapper Flo Rida and rocker Bret Michaels. 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I'm Kevin Carr.
0: That's our show for today, Thursday, May 28th, 2026. America in the Morning is produced by Jeff McKay. I'm John Trout. This is Westwood One.
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4: News. I'm CJ Pop of the U.S. military on the defensive for the second time in the past few days in the Middle East.
5: U.S. officials say U.S. Central Command forces shot down four Iranian one-way attack drones that pose a threat around the Strait of Hormuz. U.S. forces also struck an Iranian ground control station in Bandar Abbas that was about to launch a fifth drone. These actions were measured, purely defensive, and intended to maintain the ceasefire.
4: Fox's Manuel Rivera reporting Iran's military reports had targeted U.S. airbase in Kuwait, which confirmed it responded to missile and drone attacks in its territory. A fresh look on the health of the U.S. economy comes out this morning.
6: The PCE price index, inflation, personal income, and spending for April, and the gross domestic product. Economic growth for the first quarter will be released.
4: That's Fox's Jeannie Casola. 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
12: Your Southwest Mississippi forecast from the National Weather Service calls for showers and thunderstorms today and a high near 83 degrees. Chance of rain is 80%. Showers likely, possibly a thunderstorm tonight. Mostly cloudy skies, low around 69. Chance of rain 60%. A 70% chance of showers and thunderstorms tomorrow.
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16: With SuperTalk News, I'm JT Mitchell. New research says the number of low-income households potentially facing food hunger is on the rise countrywide. Fox's Jill Nato.
17: The Federal Reserve Bank of New York says it's found what it calls a remarkable increase in food insecurity. Its newest survey of consumer expectations says from October of last year to February of this year, 10% of households said they struggled to obtain enough food for their home, and some people reported missing meals. That's up from 4% in 2020. Among non-white households, roughly 19% reported not having enough food. Back in 2020, that number was just 4.5%.
16: Recent data also shows that Mississippi ranks 5th nationally in food insecurity. The city of New Albany has received nearly $1 million from FEMA to clean up debris following January's winter storm.

0: now.
1: Bluebell doesn't fudge on deliciousness. Our new black raspberry fudge ice cream in pints and half gallons combines black raspberry flavored ice cream with dark chocolate flavored chunks and a chocolate fudge swirl. The result is real. Taste the

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1: Another day of mixed weather is ahead across Mississippi, according to the National Weather Service. In North Mississippi, expect partly sunny skies with a chance of showers and thunderstorms all day and into the night. Highs will reach the mid-80s before overnight lows drop into the upper 60s. Now, central and southern Mississippi will see mostly cloudy skies with occasional sunshine plus that ongoing chance for showers and thunderstorms pretty much all day and all night. Highs will stay in the mid-80s before temperatures fall to around that 70-degree mark come nighttime. The best advice I can give is to wear a short-sleeved shirt if possible and make sure to grab an umbrella on the way out the door this morning. You can always go to supertalk.fm to find the radar in real time and to keep up with the latest in news, sports, and politics. 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

0: Good Thursday morning. Welcome in. It's Mornings with Richard Cross on Super Talk Mississippi, streaming at supertalk.fm and Super Talk TV. Backdrop a little bit different this morning. If you're watching on Super Talk TV, I am joining you from College Station, Texas. I think Bryan College Station, they now prefer to call it. Got the Chamber of Commerce, everybody on the same page. So Bryan College Station, hit a little Texas barbecue, a little brisket last night for dinner. And glad to be with you this morning from the Lone Star State. I've got the College Station Regional this weekend, so I'm here. And glad to be with you. The C-Spire text line, regardless of where I am, is open to you at 601-879-4395. So much happening with C-Spire. We'll tell you all about the One Plan as we move throughout the morning. And, of course, the show is presented by Community Bank. Community Bank, bank local, bank community. I'm Richard Cross, also joined, as always, by Lance Tolbert. Good morning, Lance.
1: What's up, man? I like the digs. It looks like a nice sitting room, you know? A nice green-colored backdrop. It's looking good, dude.
0: I just got curtains and a little
1: very
0: couch-like deal. Kind of a love seat setup.
1: They got you matched up, too, you know?
0: Yeah.
1: Cream colors you need.
0: I'm not going to flip the camera around. I didn't make the bed or anything, but it's like there's a little round, like, I don't know, side table that I've got a light and camera and stuff clamped to, and then I had to take one of the bedside stands and kind of pull it over to create the little desk area. I bet the engineers at the hotels hate me when I leave. Like, why did he take that?
1: You're just giving them
0: twist
1: some tips.
0: Tie off the extension cord and move that table, and I try to put it back together when I leave.
1: Well, I mean, you're just giving some good tips for the logistical flow. You know, if you're going to work in something, you got to have a little room set up right.
0: Got plenty of space in here, so it's all good. Thanks for joining us this morning. We have plenty to get to. I do want to wish safe travels to our friend Mike Hurst, the what's his title? Is it CEO of the GOP? He runs the Republican Party in Mississippi. Mike was supposed to be with us this morning, and I got a message from him that I saw when I woke up that came in at about 2 o'clock this morning saying that his flight had been canceled and rescheduled, and he was sleeping in the airport, and he didn't think that he had ever missed an appearance on the show before, and was just incredibly apologetic. I was like, Mike, it's good. It happens. If you travel, it's going to eventually happen. So he was kind to let us know. We'll miss the conversation with him, and we'll get that scheduled again soon. But we've got a bunch to get to this morning, starting with the weather. And we are hopeful. We are hopeful that the weather is going to cooperate this weekend with a couple of regionals in the state of Mississippi. Corinth, you're going to be in the low to mid-80s today, probably topping out around 84 with an overnight low of 70 degrees, mostly cloudy with some isolated scattered thunderstorms possible. The chance for rain goes up this afternoon. What about the forecast for Starkville? Well, today, 83 degrees for the high, 71 for your low. Thunderstorms, thunder showers likely, mostly cloudy and overcast with a good chance of rain. So that's not really what you want to hear on what is going to be practice day for the Starkville Regional. Really, it's been like that all week long across much of the state of Mississippi. Hattiesburg with the Southern Miss Regional. Now, one thing that's different in Hattiesburg, it's not a grass playing surface. It is a turf playing surface, and so they can play with rain coming down. Now, not torrential rain coming down, but if it's just raining, they will continue to play. Lightning, different story. You have to shut it down. In that scenario, 83 degrees for the high today in Hattiesburg, going to be 70 tonight overnight. Thunderstorms are likely, especially this afternoon and evening, cloudy and humid in Hattiesburg. And then in Picayune, 83 for the high, mid-70s for your overnight lows, thunderstorms, possibly even some severe thunderstorms. Lance, I feel like this has been kind of the week of the rain and the storms throughout the state, and Like, it was good most of the day for yesterday in Oxford, and then middle of the afternoon, just boom, big thunderstorm. And then it cleared out, and it was sunny at 6 o'clock.
1: I mean, just popping up and raining all over the place, man. It's that time of year, though, isn't it? You know, you just...
0: Yeah.
1: You're almost glad baseball, if you do this like you do for a living, is kind of getting to the end, you know, because there's so many rain delays that it's almost unfair. You know, the tournaments and everything where you got to wait a day and you got to kick the guy that was scheduled to start. So, but yeah. On our end, yeah, I mean, it's just been rain just about every day for the last couple of weeks. Helps the plants, you know, but man, it gets depressing after a little while.
0: Yeah, I'm afraid my yard is going to be unpretty when I get home. Yeah, it's going to take a couple of days of work to kind of spruce it up and get everything back out how it's supposed to be. It's just been too wet to mow, though.
1: No, it has, yeah. I mean, so, unless you're just doing a little weed eating on. But I've pushed most of my stuff other than just watching everything grow.
0: Yeah. Yeah, absolutely. But, man, you're right. The plants, the flowers, the grass, the trees, mm-hmm. It is all lush right now with all the rain that we've had and the warm sunshine that's on the backside of that eventually. Warm, humid, and unsettled. That is the way the forecast summary is described. 1759, William Pitt the Younger was born. Who? The British statesman who became the youngest prime minister of the United Kingdom at the age of 24. He led Britain through the Napoleonic Wars. They call you the younger when you mm-hmm. ascend to the throne at 24.
1: Yeah, to, you know, being a leader at 24, I mean, that's just like unfathomable to me, you know, running a country, leading Britain through the Napoleonic Wars. Hey, he's 24.
0: Yeah. That's
1: some responsibility.
0: That is a heavy load for a 20. I don't know a lot of 24-year-olds that I feel like are ready to take the reins and run a country.
1: Yeah, I've never met anyone.
0: Maybe William Pitt was the guy. Jim Thorpe, born on this day in 1888, the legendary Native American athlete. He was an Olympic gold medalist in pentathlon and decathlon. Those are not easy events. Those are the ones where the athletes tend to rise to the top. Not to mention being one of the greatest all-around athletes in history, and oh, by the way, played professional football and baseball.
1: Yeah, and you know, what is it? Burt Lancaster is the star in the Jim Thorpe movie. It's a black and white, but if you haven't watched it, man, it is really, really good. It's a heart-wrenching and heartwarming story. His story is just really, you know, unique.
0: Yeah. Yeah, it's incredible. Just spectacular. Born in 1888, passed away in 1953, the legendary Jim Thorpe. Ian Fleming was born on this day in 1908.
1: Sorry,
0: British author and journalist, best known for creating the James Bond spy series. The movies were great. The books, that's what got it started. Have you read the books?
1: No, man, no way. That would ruin the movies for me.
0: Would it?
1: Oh, yeah. I mean, I
0: because the books would be better?
1: I'm sure they're great. Yeah. I mean, you know, and I've heard that they're extremely, they've got a lot more risque stuff in it. And, you know, Fleming was a dude. And a lot of people believe that it's kind of self-story. You know, it's his autobiography kind of zazzed up a little bit. But no, I'm a big fan of the movies. And as everyone knows, George Lazenby is my favorite Bond man.
0: Yeah.
1: The one-timer. He goes, I'm done. I don't need to do this but once. That's how good I am.
0: Think they paid him enough that he could just shut it down? Did he do anything else after Bond?
1: Not much, other than just be George Lazenby. A couple things, but yeah. Well, he's my fave.
0: Rudy Giuliani was born on this day in 1944. It felt like a month or two ago that we were about to lose America's mayor, but he has held on and hopefully doing a little bit better. Former mayor of New York City, served from 1994 until 2001, and obviously known for his leadership post 9/11. He has served as a United States attorney and a lawyer, at times a friend and confidant, and then kind of a bumpy relationship, and then back to a friendship with the president. I don't know where that stands. Been a rough couple of years for Rudy Giuliani, but he's having a birthday today. We'll take a timeout. We've got a whole lot more coming up with you. News headlines, your morning sports update, and more. It's Mornings with Richard Cross, presented by Community Bank. Back after this.

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12: 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That's what we're going to do.
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0: Is this a new song?
1: No, it's just Blind Willie McTell. Good old Georgia boy.
0: Man, I hear you.
1: You good,
0: going
1: man.
0: Way back this
1: morning.
0: Oh,
1: yeah, man. Get a little hiss on those, you know.
0: Yeah, no doubt. You can catch those on a record player, and it's got that big, full, strong sound.
1: When I do those old blues ones, I'll try to go back to, you know, they'll have a record cut, and then there'll be the redone one, you know, the remaster. You don't want the remasters. You want the old school stuff.
0: That's right. That's right. Got some other birthdays today, some of them from the music industry, including Gladys Knight, who was born in 1944, the iconic singer known as the Empress of Soul. Hey, there we are back to those nicknames for the different music genres. She was the Empress of Soul. I have no issue with that one.
1: No.
0: Lead singer of Gladys Knight and the Pips, famous for hits like Midnight Train to Georgia.
1: What's a Pip?
0: Doesn't matter.
1: Oh, I just was curious, yeah. I didn't know if you knew.
0: Anything Gladys Knight touched, I mean, it could be a Pip.
1: I just was curious, yeah. I didn't have it. That's one of those throwback words. You're like, what does that actually mean? I've heard it a billion times, but never looked it up.
0: Yeah. It could have been Gladys Knight and the Pups or the Pops, but they went with the Pips. I don't know. I bet AI could tell you, though. Claude. John Fogerty was born on this day in 1945. The rock legend, lead singer, guitarist, and songwriter for CCR, Creedence Clearwater Revival. Known for classics like Fortunate Son and Bad Moon Rising. And, of course, Centerfield, which was not a CCR song. It was a Fogerty song, but kind of the ultimate baseball song.
1: Oh, that's the one played everywhere, isn't it? Man,
0: yeah.
1: It's back forever.
0: You hear that clap, clap, clap, clap, clap, and you know what's coming. Colby Calais, born in 1985, the pop singer and songwriter known for hits like Bubbly and Realize. Jerry West, the Logo, was born on this day in 1938, the Basketball Hall of Famer, NBA legend, played for the Lakers. That is his silhouette that is the logo of the NBA. A lot has happened on this day in history. In 585 BC, this one struck me. A solar eclipse predicted by the Greek philosopher Thales of Miletus occurred during the battle of the eclipse between the Lydians and the Medes. The sudden darkness caused both sides to stop fighting and negotiate a truce. This event is one of the earliest precisely dated historical occurrences.
1: Well, look, the superstition did them well back then, you know, the omen.
0: Yeah.
1: Yeah, there's a story about Alexander. When he was founding Alexandria, you know, he's laying out the city, and they're out there on horseback and everything, and he grabs some grain and throws it down on the ground to kind of mark where the city center is going to be. And a bunch of seagulls come in and eat up all the grain. And he's like, oh, goodness, we can't build the city here. That's a bad omen. And then one of his trusty soldiers said, no, that's a good omen. That means we'll feed so many people around the region. And he's like, all right, let's build it here then. So, but you know, you had all that kind of stuff back then.
0: Yeah.
1: Throwing some bones down and going, all right, yeah, let's take a battle today. Let's do it.
0: This is a good spot.
1: Yeah, this is the spot.
0: Joan of Arc in 1431 was accused of relapsing into heresy. Why? For wearing male clothing again while imprisoned. This charge was used to justify her execution by burning her at the stake just a few days later. Joan of Arc.
1: Ooh.
0: The Archbishop of Canterbury, I think they were looking for a reason to burn her at the stake regardless.
1: Yeah, I think they'd had enough at that point.
0: The old men's sackcloth turned out to be the tipping point.
1: Now, we can't have this warrior woman running around winning battles for us.
0: No. No. 1533, the Archbishop of Canterbury, Thomas Cranmer, declared the marriage of King Henry VIII of England to Anne Baldwin as valid. I just made up her last name, Anne Boleyn. Anyway, it paved the way for the English Reformation and the break with the Roman Catholic Church, which was significant in the 1500s. 1588, the Spanish Armada, a massive fleet of 130 ships carrying 30,000 men, set sail from Lisbon, Portugal, under the command of the Duke of Medina Sidonia. Its goal was to invade England to overthrow Queen Elizabeth I, the Spanish Armada.
1: Ooh, didn't work out well.
0: Was it the Royal Navy that took care of them?
1: Yeah, they just wiped them out, yeah. Spain kind of limped to the future after. They still became a power, but nothing like they were before that.
0: Yeah.
1: And heavily in debt, as we covered the other day.
0: Mm-hmm. Mm-hmm. 1754, the Battle of Jumonville Glen, the first engagement of the French and Indian War, part of the larger 7 Years' War. A young lieutenant named, a young lieutenant colonel named George Washington led Virginia militia in defeating a French reconnaissance party in what is present-day Pennsylvania. I wonder what part of Pennsylvania they fought that. Should probably know.
1: Good question.
0: I just think it out loud.
1: It's a big state, too.
0: It is a big state.
1: Bet they. Yeah, I'm not going to say. I would say probably the eastern part, I would imagine, but, you know.
0: I would. That would be my guess as well. Just didn't know if we were, like, in the Philadelphia area or if we were closer to Pittsburgh or, you know, in the.
1: In Wilkes-Barre, right? Scranton.
0: Scranton, PA.
1: Yeah, yeah.
0: A couple of others. Some interesting things from this day in history. 1830. President Andrew Jackson signed the Indian Removal Act into law. This controversial legislation authorized the forced relocation of Native American tribes, including the Cherokee, Chickasaw, Choctaw, the Creek, and the Seminole. Number of tribes that are very much part of our area. This led directly to the Trail of Tears. The 54th Massachusetts Volunteer Infantry Regiment, one of the first major African-American units in the Union Army during the Civil War, departed Boston to fight for the Union cause on this day in 1863. Just a couple more for you. John Muir and a group of supporters founded the Sierra Club in San Francisco in 1892. Became one of the most influential environmental organizations in the United States. Muir Woods, named for John Muir. Volkswagen was officially founded on this day in 1937. The people's car.
1: It made a bunch of them, too, man. Those little bugs were everywhere.
0: You a big VW guy?
1: I mean, it's a great brand. It's lasted a long time. But, yeah, I remember when it was just the bug. That's all you would see was that and then the bus. When I lived in Mexico, every place you went was in one of those little buses. The little vans. You know, that was the public transit system pretty much.
0: They'd and way before Teslas came along, the Beetle was the Frunk. That was the original Frunk.
1: Yeah, that's right. Exactly.
0: Motor was in the back. Yeah, the front trunk. The Frunk.
1: And that's what, what's his name drove too? Ted Bundy. You know, he was a Beetle.
0: Oh.
1: Green color, just like your room.
0: Yeah. Neville Chamberlain became Prime Minister of the UK on this day in 1937.
1: He gets a bad rap, you know.
0: Does he?
1: Yeah, you know, I mean, he tried, right? He just, when you bring in Winston Churchill behind you, the fired brimstone, it's kind of hard to live up to that, man.
0: Last thing on this day, 1998, Pakistan conducted 5 underground nuclear tests in response to India's nuclear activity, becoming the world's 7th declared nuclear power. I don't remember when that happened. I bet that was a big deal when that news broke.
1: Yeah, I mean, in Pakistan, too, a country that's not what we would call overly developed, right? It's not, you know, huge metropolitan centers, and it's not like a vacation center. And, you know, a lot of the nuke holders are, you know, first world countries. I think it's interesting that Pakistan, somehow, some way, a bunch of smart guys, you know that. And gals over there working on it. But in 1998, that's a long time ago.
0: And they've held on to it and have been stable. We've certainly had our ups and downs with Pakistan through the years, or as President Obama called them, Pakistan. Why could he not pronounce that word?
1: Well, yeah, he and what was it? Kamala Harris. She had a great way of, you know, she had many different dialects and that she could go with depending on the crowd.
0: Pakistan. It's Pakistan. Come on, Bell. Come on. It was interesting to see that Pakistan has kind of ceded its role as lead negotiator. Seems like they kept leaking all the information from the meetings, and they now are no longer the primary peacemaker in the deal between the United States and Iran. We'll take a timeout. We got news headlines for you. You've got your morning sports update, Mississippi Lottery, and a whole lot more. It's Mornings with Richard Cross, Super Talk Mississippi. We're back after this.
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13: With Super Talk News, I'm JT Mitchell. New research says the number of low-income households potentially facing food hunger is on the rise countrywide. Fox's Jill Nato.
14: The Federal Reserve Bank of New York says it's found what it calls a remarkable increase in food insecurity. Its newest survey of consumer expectations says from October of last year to February of this year, 10% of households said they struggled to obtain enough food for their home, and some people reported missing meals. That's up from 4% in 2020. Among non-white households, roughly 19% reported not having enough food. Back in 2020, that number was just 4.5%.
13: Recent data also shows that Mississippi ranks 5th nationally in food insecurity. The city of New Albany has received nearly $1 million from FEMA to clean up debris following January's winter storm.
15: Grammy Museum Mississippi is thrilled to announce the opening of a groundbreaking new exhibit in January. The Killer, The Preacher, and The Cowboy. The legacies of Jerry Lee Lewis, Jimmy Swaggart, and Mickey Gilley. 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

0: 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We're dedicated to our customers, committed to your success, and always here when you need us. 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Rooted in our community, member FDIC. Thanks so much for being with us this morning. Grover Norquist will join us coming up a little bit later, about an hour from right now. And I look forward to that conversation. Grover is, he is the president of Americans for Tax Reform. His stance is income tax is evil, and we want it to go away. And I don't inherently have a problem with that at all. Problem is we have lots of services that we have to pay for, and anyway, there was a conversation that that popped up last week about progressive taxes and the idea that the wealthier you are, it was a conversation that was kind of sparked by Amazon Baldhead. The founder.
1: Bezos?
0: Yeah, Jeff Bezos kind of sparked that conversation about a progressive tax for billionaires. And I've never liked that, but I wonder about some sort of a flat consumption tax that's just across the board where you're taxed for what you use. And you don't have an income tax and you don't have property tax. It's just kind of a consumption tax, but we'll see. We'll talk with Grover Norquist about that and kind of the pluses and the minuses of moving in that direction. Although I don't think we will move in that direction, but you know, if it made any sense. All right, news headlines this morning. Residents across Mississippi and beyond are stepping up to help the family of a 36-year-old woman that was killed by a flash flood in Petal earlier this week. We told you about that incident on Tuesday. That woman was Rachel Floyd. She was in her car near the Petal Walmart on Monday when floodwater swept the vehicle away. Her body was discovered shortly afterward. Officials identifying her as the deceased. She is an Oak Grove resident, was a mother of three and a graduate.

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1: The GoFundMe was originally created for Ben back in 2025 to help defray the costs associated with his cancer diagnosis. Since Monday's tragedy, over $115,000, I think, has been raised. You can find that at GoFundMe. There's a link to it also on our website at supertalk.fm. Cool development for the University of Mississippi Medical Center. They are expanding their air care operations. Air care flight team is adding an airplane to its fleet, which currently consists only of helicopters. They're looking to hire 10 new medical staff positions, personnel, to assist with the new service. They are acquiring a PC-12, Pilatus PC-12. Great airplane. That's a single-engine, turboprop, fast, just a workhorse airplane. It's being provided through the medical center's partnership with Global Medical Response, the nation's largest air and ground emergency medical services provider. It will become the fifth vehicle in the air care fleet, expanding the program's ability to provide in-state and regional patient transport. Jeremy Brown's the director there. He said, adding a fixed-wing aircraft is a natural evolution for air care and gives us another tool to serve patients across Mississippi and the surrounding region. It allows us to move patients safely and effectively over longer distances, particularly when rotor wing transport may not be the most practical option. The airplane is configured in a way that they can transfer one patient while providing expanded cabin space for the medical crew, equipment, and mission-specific supplies. Its increased range, carrying capacity, and weather-capable features enhance air care's ability to safely complete longer-distance transports and operate in conditions that may limit helicopters. Lance, I don't know if you've ever seen a PC-12. That is a cool airplane. And the people that fantasize, like me, about having a plane one day.
2: Yeah.
1: You know, you may fantasize about the G450 or the Challenger 350, you know, these big mid-sized to bigger private jets. That's the plane you ought to be fantasizing about.
2: The PC-12, highly versatile, Swiss-made single-engine turboprop aircraft. Large cabin.
1: It's a big cabin. It's big. It's safe.
2: Well, the Swiss made it. You know, they're pretty safe people.
1: Mm.
2: Maximum range, 1,265 nautical miles with four passengers. You can get around with that.
1: Yeah. Yeah, you put yourself in Jackson, Mississippi, as home base, and draw a circle that's 1,200 nautical miles.
2: I've co-piloted a couple times in, you know, beach crafts and stuff like that over a pretty long distance. It's a lot of fun. The ones that have no cabin pressure, and, you know, it's got like the old Volkswagen window.
1: Oh, that PC-12's pressurized.
2: No, I'm just saying I've been in the non-pressurized. I've never been the co-pilot in a high-dollar plane like that, man.
1: Yeah.
2: But, yeah, I just being able to, you know, have the windows open while you're flying, that was kind of a mind-blower for me when at first. I was like, you can do this? They're like, oh, yeah, man. Hold your head out the window if you want to.
1: What, about 15,000 feet?
2: Yeah.
1: 12,000 feet, something like that?
2: Yeah. And looking down, you can see everything, you know. You're like, man, this is cool. Yeah.
1: Clarksdale native hip-hop star and best-selling author Rick Ross will return to his home state for the 2026 Mississippi Book Festival. Ross is a 9-time Grammy nominee. He's won several BET hip-hop awards with solo hits like Hustlin' and BMF, which stands for Blowin' Money Fast. He's described as a luxury rap artist, collaborated with other chart toppers such as Jay-Z, Drake, Kanye, Nicki Minaj, and Lil Wayne. Recently returned to the page with the release of his latest book, Renaissance of a Boss, Notes from a Creative Reawakening. Became available earlier this month, and in September of this coming year, Rick Ross will be at the Mississippi Book Festival.
2: I had to look up what a luxury rap

0: artist was. Are you curious?
1: I'm guessing we're talking about the artist that espoused the luxury lifestyle with their diamonds and Maybachs.
0: You're
1: and
0: so good at this.
1: I'm just guessing.
0: No, you're 100% on, man. I mean, I flexing, bragging about the luxury stuff, you know, heavily built around extreme wealth, high-end fashion, the good life, the Richard Cross life.
1: No. No. Just tell, you look up the lyrics to the song Royals, and I think you will see the luxury rap described there.
0: You can tell I'm not a huge rap person. I knew Rick Ross is, and big time.
1: Yeah.
0: Big name.
1: You got Rick rolled.
0: Yeah.
1: All right, time for your morning sports update brought to you by Pearl River Resort. 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President Donald Trump said that President Donald Trump said he is planning on attending an NBA Finals game at Madison Square Garden next month. Trump announced his plans Wednesday to reporters at a cabinet meeting, saying that he was invited to attend the finals game by the owner of the New York Knicks, James Dolan, generally considered to be not a great guy. But hey, maybe he's fantastic. Maybe it's just the public persona that's no bueno. Trump said, I think I'll be going to one of the games. I was invited by numerous people and Dolan, and I think I'll be going. Trump would be the first sitting United States president to attend an NBA Finals game. He has attended multiple high-profile sporting events, lots of UFC fights, the Super Bowl, the college football playoff, national championship game. The Knicks in the NBA Finals for the first time since 1999. They will face either the Oklahoma City Thunder or the San Antonio Spurs. I don't really keep up with the NBA. I've kind of kept up with the scores. The Knicks have been a buzzsaw. They've won 11 in a row. We're back with you after this.
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0: Welcome back. Mornings with Richard Cross, Super Talk Mississippi. Pleased to be with you. Glad to be starting the day with you on this Thursday morning. Time for your Mississippi Lottery update. Lotto America, we'll start there. No jackpot winner. The estimated jackpot for Friday night's drawing, $28.17 million. Feels like we get these in flurries. Powerball, you had no jackpot winner, but a ticket purchased at Highway 51 Chevron in Ridgeland. Match four of the five white balls plus the Powerball and won $50,000. Had that person dropped an extra dollar on that $1 Power Play add-on, the prize would have multiplied to $200,000. But a nice win nonetheless.
1: They have a great breakfast over there too, man.
0: Oh, yeah?
1: Oh, yeah. That's my Saturday.
0: So this is a place you have been?
1: Many, many times.
0: You could have been the purchaser, Lance, of this ticket.
1: I could have been. Yeah, I was probably looking at the big old bucket of eggs and Link sausage and all that good stuff. So
0: yeah.
1: Am I on the wrong prize?
0: You like Link sausage or patty sausage?
1: I have her give me one of everything. Well, she usually gives me like a handful of bacon, a couple patties, a couple links, yeah. and you know, give me about six eggs worth of eggs.
0: Yeah.
1: My normal.
0: No biscuit?
1: No, not really. I let the dog have it. Yeah, I get him a sausage biscuit. That's his treat.
0: Okay. Mega Millions drawing coming up tomorrow night, up to $331 million with an estimated cash value of $145,200,000. Can't play if you don't win with no jackpot winner in last night's drawing. The third largest Lotto America jackpot rolls on to an estimated $28,170,000. It will be the 123rd consecutive rollover since the jackpot was last hit back in August of 2025. We're closing in on 2 years since there has been a Lotto America winner. You can check winning numbers or see if your ticket is a winner by downloading the Mississippi Lottery official app.
1: No complaint here, but don't you think, I mean, just a question. I mean, if it's been 2 years since something's won, don't you think that's a little long? I mean, the interest in that game, maybe with all the competition, you might want to tighten that up a little or find a way to...
0: I don't know.
1: I'm just curious.
0: I like those jackpots rolling and rolling and rolling.
1: Yeah, 2 years, man. I almost forgot that had been that long. It takes a while to build up, too.
0: Do you happen to remember who won the 1993 NBA championship, Lance?
1: The Bulls, man.
0: The Bulls. You know who didn't remember that?
1: You?
0: Kathy Hochul.
1: Oh, really? Okay.
0: The mayor of the governor. I'm sorry, not the mayor of the governor. The governor of the state of New York. She was asked about Donald Trump claiming to be a lifelong Knicks fan and what her response to that would be. She said, well, I would like to see him name the starting lineup for the 1993 championship team. Knicks didn't win the championship in 1993, Kath.
1: I bet.
0: In fact, they didn't even play for it.
1: I bet Ewing was on the team, right?
0: Yes. Hey, John Starks and Joe Dumars.
1: There you go.
0: And others.
1: Et al.
0: Et al. Yeah, so she was trying to dunk on the... I'd ask him to name the starting lineup of the 93 championship team. The Knicks last won an NBA title in 1973, Kathy.
1: 1973.
0: It's been a minute.
1: Yeah. I figured they had logged one since then, but no.
0: Now, they're going to open on the road. Madison Square Garden will be a zoo for the finals. They'll get games 3 and 4 back in New York. A couple of other sports headlines, and we'll work some more in for you throughout the course of the show. SEC spring meetings have been going on in Destin this week. Pete Golding was one of the last coaches to be interviewed by the press. He was, you can imagine what he was asked. At the SEC spring meetings, Golding addressed the latest barrage of accusations and just arrows that have been thrown at the Ole Miss program, tampering allegations by Clemson, digs at the educational standards by Steve Sarkisian at Texas, insinuations of a racist culture around Oxford by Lane Kiffin. Here's what Pete Golding said. I couldn't care less of what anybody else thinks of us. I think our players understand there's a bullseye and a circle on them now based on their success and what they've done on the field. They've got to be able to block out the noise. So what about his relationship with Lane Kiffin? Maybe it's not what it's portrayed publicly. He says, obviously, there's a Lane side for us that we're buddies and are friends, and then there's the professional side that I have to get on his hiney about a little bit sometimes. Every time he gets in front of a camera, they're bringing up Ole Miss. He hits me up every day talking about text messages. Went on to say the breakup wasn't perfect. Some of those last comments that he made, I think anybody that's been to Oxford knows that's not where we're at right now. I've lived all over the Southeast, and we all got our own issues. But I think the biggest thing is to make sure people come to Oxford and see it for themselves. I love what he said. As for Sarkisian's jab that it was easier to transfer to Ole Miss where players can take basket weaving and get a degree, Pete Golding said, I told Steve Sarkisian, I appreciate it. I know if I'm a transfer, I'd much rather take basket weaving than biology. We appreciate his help and support.
1: Yes, sir. As long as Kiffin gave him his hot yoga membership on the way out, I'm good, you know, with their friendship.
0: Mornings with Richard Cross rolls on with you as we head toward the 7 o'clock hour. The news is coming up next, and we got a whole lot to get to. Glad to be with you. 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
3: News. I'm Gianna Gelosi. The U.S.-Iran ceasefire tested as both sides trade attacks, with U.S. forces launching a new set of defensive strikes overnight.
4: A U.S. official tells Fox News that four one-way attack drones posed a threat and were shot down. Then a strike was also conducted against a control station near the city of Bandar Abbas that was about to launch a fifth drone. In response, the Iranians launched a drone and missile attack against Kuwait, targeting a U.S. base there, according to Iran's IRGC.
3: Fox's Trey Inkston, Tel Aviv. The Department of Justice reportedly launched a criminal investigation into author E. Jean Carroll.
5: Sources confirming the DOJ is investigating whether Carroll committed perjury while speaking at a deposition in her two civil lawsuits against him. Carroll won a $5 million civil judgment against Donald Trump in one case, claiming he sexually abused and defamed her.
3: Fox's Sue Guzman. 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
7: Your Southwest Mississippi forecast from the National Weather Service calls for showers and thunderstorms today and a high near 83 degrees. Chance of rain is 80%. Showers likely, possibly a thunderstorm tonight. Mostly cloudy skies, low around 69. Chance of rain 60%. A 70% chance of showers and thunderstorms tomorrow.
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20: With Super Talk News, I'm JT Mitchell. As the high-profile Jackson bribery trial inches closer, tomorrow's a big deadline for the defendants. Hinds County District Attorney Jody Owens, former Jackson Mayor Chokwe and Tarlamumba, and former Jackson City Councilman Aaron Banks must let the court know by the start of the weekend if they plan to change their pleas to guilty. As of now, all three continue to maintain their innocence after being indicted on federal bribery and conspiracy charges tied to an alleged scheme involving a proposed downtown convention center hotel project. Former Councilwoman Angelique Lee, who is also involved, has pleaded guilty. If all stays the same, the Jackson bribery trial begins July 13th. Gas prices are still high, but holding steady around that $3.95 mark, at least if you're buying regular fuel here in Mississippi. That's about a 5-cent decrease week over week.
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20: With a gauntlet of an NCAA regional ahead, the Mississippi State baseball team is glad to have starting pitcher Ryan McPherson back. McPherson battled several injuries throughout the regular season, but he is expected to be fully healthy for postseason play. Here's D1 Baseball's Kendall Rogers on the difference McPherson makes.
12: I think it's huge, and frankly, I think I put this in one of my stories yesterday, but I mean, I think this team has a chance to win the national championship if he's healthy. If he's healthy and throwing well, I believe in the lineup. I think there's enough pitching there to make a run. And I think getting him back is huge.
20: The Starkville Regional begins tomorrow and includes, of course, the 1-seed Bulldogs, Cincinnati as the 2-seed, Louisiana as the 3-seed, and Lipscomb as the 4-seed. It's one of few regionals in the entire country that has three teams ranked in the D1 Baseball Top 25. I'm JT Mitchell.
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0: 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Glad to have you joining in. A lot of your messages coming in the first hour of the show. Let's see here. We got a bunch to get to. Jonathan was very kind. He says, "Morning, gentlemen from the Delta. I'm in Greenwood. Richard wanted to compliment you on your broadcasting with all the sports. Always enjoy you on ESPN. Keep making Mississippi proud, my friend." Thank you, Jonathan. Very, very kind of you. Bubba asked about my flight from Tupelo yesterday. Normally, I fly out of Memphis. Times worked out yesterday to take one of those Contour flights. They've got the daily flights to Nashville and Dallas. Man, that was easy.
1: Mm-hmm. That's what
0: I've always
1: heard.
0: Check-in process was easy. Smooth flight. About a 30-ish seat plane. 30, 35 seats on the plane. And the only... It's not even an issue. It's not a plane that is big enough that they roll it up to a gate at DFW. So we stopped out on the tarmac somewhere, and they rolled up a ramp to get off. And you got off, and then you had to get on a shuttle bus and then take it around to the terminal. But, yeah, it was easy.
1: Yeah, I mean, you'd much rather have the stairs rolled up than have to use that inflatable thing that, you know, comes out whenever the plane's under duress or something.
0: It was warm enough. If there had been like a splash pool at the bottom of the slide, it might would have been worth it yesterday.
1: How was the, as far as in and out, you know, getting into Tupelo, the size of the crowd that was on the plane? I've never flown out of Tupelo, but have been very curious about it over the years. Was it, well, you know, pretty packed flight or sparse, or, you know, was it easy to check in and out and stuff?
0: Check in, check out was easy. I wish I'd gotten his name. Talked to a fellow that works there at the Tupelo Airport, and he recognized me, and we were talking baseball regionals and my move from the afternoons to the morning. So it was a very friendly environment getting there. The group in front of me that was checking in was they moved a little slow, but the process, I mean, 10 minutes through security at the most. You know, parking awesome. $5 as opposed to 20 a day that you pay at some airport. So it was really, really easy.
1: That's awesome, man.
0: I absolutely will do that again. If, you know, assuming that the time works. This story came out yesterday. You have a bipartisan effort that is happening in Congress, which is rare in and of itself. A group of U.S. senators introduced new and wide-sweeping legislation yesterday that aims to address many of the current issues in college sports, including an effort to restore some rulemaking power to the NCAA and open the possibility for conferences to pool their media rights and sell them as a group The idea being that if you sell all of the rights together, you can get more money. Now, the SEC and the Big Ten have been opposed to that idea. And for anybody that's going to do, hey, sports, this is like the intersection of sports and politics. And obviously, college football is a huge, huge deal where we live. The act is called the Protect College Sports Act. It was written after months of negotiations between Republican Senator Ted Cruz and Democrat Senator Maria Cantwell. It would provide the NCAA with a limited antitrust exemption so that they may enforce several rules that have been challenged in court in recent years, including limiting athletes in terms of transfers, being that they can only transfer one time without penalty, with the exception of some special situations. You graduate, you can still transfer without penalty. A coach leaves, you can do so without penalty more than once. Limiting eligibility to 5 years. Prohibiting former professional athletes from playing in college. And that's a big deal right now. That includes players who have played internationally professionally. Obviously, Ole Miss had a basketball player last year that had played professionally in France. LSU has loaded up its roster with Will Wade back at its head coach with international guys that have played professionally. So that part of it would go away, and it would prohibit schools from poaching a coach from another school during the sports season. Yes, that is being referred to as the Lane Kiffin rule. You had co-sponsors on the bill, Republicans and Democrats, and it would give the NCAA and the College Sports Commission, the CSC is the group that has been assigned with the task of overseeing and making sure that the NIL deals are legitimate, and somewhere in the neighborhood of $100 million in NIL deals have been rejected by the CSC. Maria Cantwell said, timing is key in every political issue. We will find out whether this is the right time. I think my colleagues are hungry for bipartisan legislation. I think America is hungry for bipartisan legislation. And so this perhaps is an issue where the two sides, the left and the right, Democrats and Republicans, can come together. Ted Cruz told the Associated Press, this is a stability bill, not just an NIL bill. You've had more and more people say college athletics in its current form is just not sustainable. So we'll see where this goes. C Spire text line open to you at 601-879-4395. Again, 601-879-4395. Is this even something that, if you are a college sports fan, is interesting to you at this point? You know, Greg Sankey, the commissioner of the SEC, from the very beginning of kind of all of this NIL transfer changing in college athletics window we're in, has said, we need help from Congress. We need national legislation so that you don't have a patchwork of state laws trying to keep it all together where, you know, different states are trying to get an upper hand on the others. C Spire text line, none of those rules are bad. I tend to agree with you. There's been a little bit of pushback that, hey, this is going to limit athlete compensation. Maria Cantwell did say, hey, we recognize that collective bargaining could still be a part of this. This legislation would also leave open the possibility that the student athletes, although that's kind of a punchline these days when you talk about the student part of student athletes, could become university employees if they were to do so. Here's the thing that stands out to this for me. Federal legislation, and I'm not really an advocate of Congress fixing college athletics problems. Congress tends to not do a great job when they fix problems. They tend to create more problems. But in the absence of federal legislation, why would athletes, the students, ever agree to any of this? Why would they collective bargain? They've got it really, really good right now. They get to have their cake and eat it too. Yes, it's chaotic. Yes, fans find themselves maybe more disenfranchised than they have ever been, because it's all about the players and money and coaches. It's not about the fan experience, who are kind of footing the bill. But if you're looking at the fact that fans are footing the bill for everything, maybe this is something that actually does make some sense. Mornings with Richard Cross, Super Talk Mississippi. We're back with you after this.
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0: 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Thanks for joining us. We will get to Grover Norquist coming up in about 15 minutes from Americans for Tax Reform. Always look forward to the insight from Grover Norquist. But before that, have you seen this story? It's in a lot of different places. I actually pulled it from the New York Post. A CIA agent who is a he's not a field operative. He is an agent that works at the headquarters, has siphoned off a lot of dollars for himself. Lance, this one is significant.
1: Yeah. Whew.
0: Taking gold bars from the CIA. My computer. I'm asking my computer to do a lot. Normally I have like multiple computers going, and so it's being a little slow, but here we go. $40 million of gold bars. So the story is, this guy was, he was a high-ranking CIA official who has allegedly lied about basically all of his credentials and was able to work himself into an executive-level position. The feds conducted a raid at the residence of David Rush last week, uncovering a staggering 303 gold bars, $2 million in cash, and nearly three dozen luxury Rolex watches. Until recently, Rush was a senior executive service level employee, and he reportedly requested the massive haul of gold and foreign currency for quote-unquote, work-related expenses. Yeah. I don't know about you, Lance, but if we have work-related expenses, we submit expense reports and get reimbursed for them, assuming that they are reasonable work-related expenses. I don't think I would have to check with Ashley and get our company handbook to make sure that we don't have the ability to get advances, especially advances in the form of gold bars. But I suppose when you work in the CIA, you have different needs.
1: Yeah, and on top of that, I mean, we don't work for government, so you know, we don't get to insider trade and steal from the taxpayer, any of that stuff either. So,
0: well, but now you're getting off in the weeds.
1: No, I'm just saying that we work for a private company, so.
0: Yes, yes. The agency conducted a routine audit, and it was found that the assets were missing from official custody, prompting the CIA director to refer the matter to federal investigators. John Ratcliffe said, after a CIA internal investigation identified potential violations of the law, we referred the information to the FBI for a law enforcement investigation. The FBI is working closely with our partners at the CIA and the Department of Justice as we continue to investigate this matter fully. So where was he lifting this cash and gold from?
1: Man, it's in Rolexes too, man.
0: A closet in his office. So when he requested, before last week's raid, federal officials checked a storage space in Rush's office that he used to store work-related funds. But only a portion of the currency he received remained in the storage area. Currently, the charges against Rush are only inflating his college resume and scamming the government out of military pay leave after he allegedly falsely claimed to be a member of the Navy Reserve. According to this court affidavit, he fabricated much of his background on his way to securing a senior executive service role in the federal government. Rush enlisted in the Navy in 1997. He was honorably discharged in 2015, and after that, he never enlisted in any other branch of the U.S. military. Following his Navy discharge, Rush allegedly falsified active status as a captain to pocket $77,000 in unearned military leave while drawing an inflated executive salary. But the $77,000 is pocket change compared to what he has taken from the CIA's operating funds. He also claimed that he had received a math degree from Clemson and an electrical engineering master's degree from Rensselaer Polytechnic. Registrars found no record of him at either school. He claimed to have certifications from the Air Force and Naval Test Pilot Schools, but neither the FAA nor the military files reveal that he even had a pilot's license. Instead, he was an IT technician.
1: It seems like we might need to hire Mossad to do background checks from here on out, or maybe even the IRS, because if you know you don't pay your taxes, they're going to find you. I mean, but this guy, you're telling me he could have $2 million in cash, Rolexes, gold bars worth $20 million or so, and yet the people he works for have no idea that he even went to Clemson or Polytechnic College, or none of this is true, but yet he works for our spy agency? I think that's, you know, says an awful lot there.
0: Yes. The idea of gold bars is really cool to me.
1: Isn't it?
0: But what good do they do you? I mean,
1: well, if you're going to take them
0: to your local pawn shop and be like, hey, I got an ounce of Troy here. Can we turn this into cash?
1: You could. I've researched that a good bit when I was buying and selling stuff for people. I used to love talking to jewelers. But no, you couldn't get away with that. You'd have to go to Dubai or places that actually trade in gold as a currency. And I imagine that's probably what he had up his sleeve.
0: You got to get all that to Dubai.
1: Well, I mean, when you're an executive of a CIA with a budget that's unlimited, I'm sure you can hop on the company plane and do about whatever you want. He seems like he was doing whatever he wanted anyway. I mean, let's be honest.
0: Yeah.
1: He had something figured out. It'll be interesting to follow this.
0: Yeah. So that story is ongoing. Maybe we'll keep an eye on that. I wonder if that's one that's going to end up just kind of flying under the radar.
1: Most likely. I'm sure the CIA isn't really happy about that story even being leaked.
0: Probably not. Although, they kind of put it out there. A little more transparency. Jason says you can change gold very easily.
1: Yeah, you can, okay. But you're going to, I mean, whatever currency you're going from to, there's a record of it.
0: And, yeah.
1: Yeah, I mean, it's not as easy as just exchanging gold for dollars.
0: Jill Biden has done an interview with CBS that is going to air this weekend. And, Lance, she had concerns about the health of her husband.
1: Oh, really? Okay.
0: Now she tells us.
1: Yeah.
0: She claimed in an interview that she thought her husband, Joe, the former president, you remember the 2024 debate that was such a disaster for Joe Biden and ultimately led to Democrats pushing him out of the election for a second term? Debating Donald Trump. She said she thought he was having a stroke. Now, after the debate, she staunchly defended her husband. But she tells CBS, I was frightened because I had never, ever seen Joe like that before or since. She is releasing a new book, a memoir, View from the East Wing. She went on to say about that debate, I don't know what happened. As I watched it, I thought, oh my gosh, he's having a stroke, and it scared me to death. You remember that Joe Biden repeatedly froze, fumbled on his answers, appeared dazed and confused. That was the debate where Donald Trump famously said, I have no idea what he just said. I don't even think he knows what he said. But after it was over, she said, Joe, you did such a great job. You answered every question. You knew all the facts. And would continue to tell people that he had a cold. And then they blamed it on fatigue from travel and jet lag. Only now are they saying, yeah, there was a problem. Coming up next, Grover Norquist joins us from Americans for Tax Reform. We're back with you after this. 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
8: With Supertalk News, I'm JT Mitchell. As the high-profile Jackson bribery trial inches closer, tomorrow's a big deadline for the defendants. Hinds County District Attorney Jody Owens, former Jackson Mayor Chokwe and Tarlamumba, and former Jackson City Councilman Aaron Banks must let the court know by the start of the weekend if they plan to change their pleas to guilty. As of now, all three continue to maintain their innocence after being indicted on federal bribery and conspiracy charges tied to an alleged scheme involving a proposed downtown convention center hotel project. Former Councilwoman Angelique Lee, who is also involved, has pleaded guilty. If all stays the same, the Jackson bribery trial begins July 13th. Gas prices are still high, but holding steady around that $3.95 mark, at least if you're buying regular fuel here in Mississippi. That's about a 5-cent decrease week over week.
1: to understand.
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0: Welcome back. 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Thanks for joining us on this Thursday morning. Happy to welcome in Grover Norquist this morning. He is president with Americans for Tax Reform. Grover, always a pleasure to spend some time with you. Hope things are well.
1: All good. Good to be with you.
0: High-level overview to start things off. We are spending a massive amount of money. We look at the national debt right now. It has topped $39 trillion. We are going to run somewhere in the neighborhood of a $2 trillion deficit this year. I was having a conversation with a guest yesterday about sustainability. It feels like it's not sustainable, and yet at the same time, it's almost like if you pull up that debt clock, it's like just this mythological number out there that doesn't really mean anything. But it does, doesn't it?
1: Well, the deficit is an interesting number. Total government spending is the important number. You don't solve our problem by raising taxes high enough to cover all the money the government's spending. That just slows the economy down because you have these taxes that make it difficult to save, invest, and to get people to work. So we should always focus on total government spending, and that is a big problem. We need to spend less. The Democrats and the establishment press like to say, oh, no, focus on the deficit, because the Democrats have a solution to the deficit, raise taxes. Right? Then they'll spend more money, and then they'll raise taxes, and then they'll spend more money. That's how we got here, chasing the national debt with tax increases. When we cut taxes, like under Reagan, that's when you get more growth and the deficit comes down. Or when Clinton was president, the Republicans won the House and the Senate. What happened? He was planning on spending $200 billion. He raised taxes, he said, when he had majorities with the Democrats. He raised taxes to get the deficit down, okay? But his spending plans, written down, were always to take whatever money came in and spend $200 billion more, because they thought that's what, you know, the American people would tolerate. So there was never a plan to reduce the deficit. It was a plan to spend more money and have a deficit not so big that people talked about it a lot, but just to keep spending the money. When the Republicans won the House and Senate, they said, okay, you raise your taxes, but you know what's not happening? The $200 billion in spending you want, you're not getting it. All that new spending you want, you're not getting it. And they actually cut the capital gains tax, which is pro-growth, and forced the president to eat that. And that's when we had a balanced budget. When all of the president's additional spending plans for a number of years didn't get passed, spending reduction will bring the deficit down, and growth will bring the deficit down. Republicans try to do both. Sometimes you don't have enough votes, but that's generally the goal of what they're trying to do. The Democrats have no interest in either lower taxes or less spending.
0: All right, so you say Republicans believe in spending less, and I would agree with you traditionally or historically. Democrats want to spend more. They're okay with raising taxes. Republicans are supposed to be the party of fiscal conservatism and, you know, lower taxes, less spending. And yet, I'm not sure that we're seeing that in this Congress or with this president. It feels like, regardless of who is in office, it's just spend, spend, spend. Am I off base on that?

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1: Things that are called entitlements, meaning you've been told you're entitled to food stamps, you're entitled to welfare, you're entitled to, there's 180 different kind of entitlement programs that are on like automatic pilot. And those are, they just happen. They say, well, we're going to spend this amount of money and it grows. We don't have a vote to increase Medicare, Medicaid, Social Security, food stamps, all these housing, different programs. They just grow. And to change that, you need the House, the Senate, you need 60 votes in the Senate, the House, and the presidency to make a reform. To make any changes in Social Security, to perhaps make it look more like some of the other countries that allow people to have their own personal accounts rather than, how about if we send the money to Washington, and then when we get to be 65, we go, can I have some of it back? And the answer is, well, first of all, we spent it 2 weeks after you gave it to us on your grandparents, so it doesn't exist. We aren't saving the money for you. Your 401k, your IRA, those are pension plans where you save the money. That your money's there. There's nothing in the social, people talk about Social Security going bankrupt. It's already not there. It's not going bankrupt. There's no money there saved for you. And so when you have programs set up like that, those are, what they did with Social Security is called a Ponzi scheme. People go to prison for it in the private sector. Mr. Ponzi went to prison for it in the private sector.
2: I'm glad you brought that up.
1: Social Security,
2: I'm glad you brought that up, because I was just going to say, when you finished that answer, I think Americans love a good Ponzi scheme, right? We can get a movie out of that. We can get a book out of it. Somebody can go to prison. We can create public enemy number one because he stole from me or he stole from this group. But in reality, Social Security is a Ponzi scheme. At the highest level, it's the biggest one that's ever been implemented, I think.
1: Probably the biggest, because we're the biggest country and it's one of our biggest government programs. Under George Bush, George W. Bush, second Bush, he said, look, why don't we do what some other countries have done? Britain does about half this way, and Chile does it. Your Social Security taxes go into your own personal account. Okay. And then you invest them in the private sector, in the stock market, as you want to. Not the government invests for you. They would invest it in their friend's project. You want it for you to invest it. When the average couple would retire with an income stream about three times as much as what Social Security pays, and you'd have the savings from which that income stream comes from, $500,000, $1 million, or more, it is a large amount of money that grows. This is why those Trump accounts are so interesting, because that allows parents to put money into a child's account. So for $5,000 for every year until they're 18, the government will put $1,000 in the year that you get that you're born. But there are other ways. This is something where 24 million kids are going to have one of these accounts, simply because that one couple that runs the computer company, Dell Computer Company, they're putting some money into each one of those accounts so the kids can get them started. We're going to have a new generation that when they turn 18 and can vote, they'll have watched not $1 trillion in the bank, but this as much money as they and the parents and foundations or states can put money into these things.
2: Sure.
1: And they'll watch it grow and understand how the economy works better than most congressmen do when they show up.
2: Let me ask you this, though. Is the $1,000 for the Trump accounts, that is the seed money for that, is that not an entitlement also?
1: That it is, because you might want to, the big part of it is that parents can put up to $5,000 per kid. You can do your company can do it as part of the benefit.
2: Right.
1: Number of companies announced they're doing something like that. We need to, and about 60% of Americans have a 401k or an IRA, which is your own personal account, and it grows with the economy, and it grows much better, faster than Social Security or some government program, because it's real growth. There's something real behind it.

0: So 60% of Americans understand, what if you took your Social Security tax payments and put them in your 401k, your individual retirement account, your Roth retirement account? Imagine how much better off you'd be. As that number grows, the ability to say to the American people, watch our hands, we're not trying to cheat you. Here's how it worked. Instead of putting it into Social Security work, it's spent 2 weeks later. We put it into your own personal account. More and more people go, I know what that means. That makes a lot of sense. I'm not scared. Maybe back in the 1940s, you know, people barely trusted banks. They didn't have some sense of investing in the stock themselves. Now, most Americans do. And as that number gets better, it'll be easier to make the reform. You don't have to do it all at once. You could do 10% of it, get it going. That's a long-term program. But the idea of mandated programs that never change, when we reformed welfare, the aid to families with dependent children, the Republican Congress 3 times passed that. And Clinton, you remember, had said he wanted to reform welfare. He was lying, of course. But they passed it twice. He vetoed it. The third time, Dick Morris, his campaign advisor, said, if you veto welfare reform, you will lose re-election. So he signed it. And we're saving about 30 and 40% on average in the states, because states what? Found fraud, decided not to give it to people who refused to work as opposed to people who had problems. So there's a lot of savings to be done by moving entitlement programs to the states, like Medicaid, which is what the Republicans tried to do when Trump was first in.
1: But Grover, we got to take a time out. We're up against a break. Yeah. We'll continue the conversation in just a couple of minutes with Grover Norquist.
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18: 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Yeah.

0: to be with you this morning. We continue the conversation with Grover Norquist, president with Americans for Tax Reform. There was a conversation last week that kind of popped back into the news. It's one that comes and goes along the way. And it was taxes, and one of the richest men in the world, Jeff Bezos, in an interview, was talking about progressive taxes and consumption taxes. I think most, Grover, are against an income tax. We've had legislators in Mississippi in terms of eliminating the state income tax that called it immoral, that a tax on work is something that is immoral. Is Bezos on to something when he talks about consumption tax? We don't tax your income. We don't tax your private property that you've already bought, where you're continuing to pay almost a penalty for investing and for owning property. But when you buy something that you want, you pay a tax on it. Does that generate enough revenue to make up for what we would be losing in income tax revenue?
1: Well, the challenge with taxation in the United States is that we used to spend 1% to 2% of our income on taxes when we were a colony. We were at about 2% through the entire history of the country until World War I. There was a spike up during the Civil War, but then it went back down again. That's when we had an income tax and the government got more money, and then they got rid of that income tax because they said it was unconstitutional, which it was. That's why they had to change the Constitution to get an income tax. So we used to spend about 2% of the economy on the government. Now the federal government takes 20% in taxes and spends it, and another 10% on regulatory costs, the hidden costs. They're not taxes. They're just the government says your car has to have these 25 things in it that you may or may not want, but you're paying for them. And it's not just your car, it's your washing machine and everything else in life. So some of those regulations may make some sense. Some of them are destructive and hurt people, but none of them are free. And so we're really talking about a third of your livelihood is taken by the federal government. And then the local governments and state governments come in and go after the property taxes and sales taxes. So the point I would make on this is that Mississippi is doing exactly the right thing and is a leader on phasing the income tax down to zero, not by shifting it to other taxes, but by, as revenue, there's a spending cap in effect, and as revenue comes up above that, you may spend some of it, but a certain amount of it every year is assigned to take the income tax rate down, and it just takes it down until it goes to zero. Mississippi has passed that law, and we worked with Phil Gunn and your governor, Phil Gunn, speaker, and your governor to work to do that. We shared with them the stories of all the other states that were thinking about it or partway into it, so that Mississippi could benefit from other states that had begun this process. Mississippi is now the first state of the new wave. There are five that have passed a law like Mississippi's that says we're going to automatically trigger down. But as revenue comes in, if there's a recession, then you don't cut the income tax that year. And Mississippi, Oklahoma, West Virginia, Kentucky, and a month ago, South Carolina. There are seven others that are on their way down, but they haven't specifically said zero. So North Carolina is going down to 2.49. And South Carolina says, whoa, you weenies, we're going down to 1.99 and then to zero. So there's a real, and the reason why North Carolina is at 2.49 is their target, because Arizona went to 2.5 on their way to zero. So they, whoa, 2.5, no, we're 2.49. Like the gas station, they want you to make sure you...
0: We need a scoreboard, right? We need to see what the score is and then try to be one better than whoever the opponent is. I don't know if you have kids or not. I've got three, and I find that the hardest word in the English language to say to them is no. It sounds to me like if we're summarizing all of this, we need the federal government, we need Congress to say no more often, and they're just not willing to do that.
1: Yeah, this is where taking it step by step and not making a change overnight, but by putting it in. It's kind of like what the Democrats did with their entitlement spending. It just crept up a up, until now you realize it's completely unsustainable. What we want to do is bring the spending, limit spending growth, so that over time people's wages grow faster than the government. Right now, the government's been growing state, federal, local, faster than people's capacity to pay. So this is the number of states, eight states have no income tax, state income tax now. And again, another 12 are committed to doing that.
0: Right.
1: We have 18 states, Mississippi is one of them, that have a single rate tax. And getting to a single rate tax, remember at first the Governor Reeves was saying, let's go to zero, and some people said, I don't know. The Senate wasn't very excited, so we went to a flat tax first, Mississippi did. Well, when you go to a single rate tax, you take envy off the table. Now when you go from 4 to 3, and somebody goes, what about billionaires? They go, well, we're all going from 4 to 3.
0: Yeah, everybody's
1: and
0: doing the same thing.
1: That's made it easier to reduce taxes.
0: Thank you for your time. Always appreciate the insight and look forward to visiting again soon.
1: Absolutely. Wonderful to be with you.
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3: Fox News, I'm CJ Papa. The fragile U.S.-Iran ceasefire remains in effect, but it may be a little tattered.
4: A U.S. official tells Fox News that 4 one-way attack drones posed a threat and were shot down. Then a strike was also conducted against a control station near the city of Bandar Abbas that was about to launch a 5th drone. In response, the Iranians launched a drone and missile attack against Kuwait, targeting a U.S. base there, according to Iran's IRGC.
3: Fox's Trey Yanks in Tel Aviv. At least 2 are dead following a chemical tank implosion at a Washington State paper mill.
5: Family members have identified one of the victims as Jared Amons, who leaves behind a wife, 2 kids, and 1 on the way. And Gilbert Bernal, friends say he was one of the best people they've met.
3: Fox 13 Seattle's Alejandra Guzman. Officials say 9 are still missing, but there's no hope of survivors. 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
7: Your Southwest Mississippi forecast from the National Weather Service calls for showers and thunderstorms today at a high near 83 degrees. Chance of rain is 80%. Showers likely, possibly a thunderstorm tonight. Mostly cloudy skies, low around 69. Chance of rain 60%. A 70% chance of showers and thunderstorms tomorrow.
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11: With Super Talk News, I'm J.T. Mitchell. A Mississippi woman is dead after a snorkeling accident in Florida, according to law enforcement. Leisha Elizabeth Spriggs of Madison was found unresponsive in the water off the Florida Keys on Tuesday. She was transported to a hospital on Stock Island, but was later pronounced deceased. An autopsy is being performed. The attorneys of the Rankin County teenager convicted of killing her mother and trying to kill her stepfather argued before the state Supreme Court on Wednesday as they try to get their client a chance at parole. Carly Madison Gregg was given 2 life sentences in September 2024 for the first-degree murder of Ashley Smiley and the attempted murder of Heath Smiley. Her attorneys took an appeal to the state's high court, saying it's against the law for a juvenile to get sentenced without the possibility of parole. There is no timeline on when a ruling will be made.
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15: The Mississippi State softball team will open its first ever College World Series today at 11 a.m. against Texas Tech. Before first pitch, we caught up with head coach Samantha Ricketts to talk about how she's encouraging her players to soak in the moment, but also remembering that a larger goal is ahead.
16: Yeah, that was really the message yesterday. Really, I told them one thing that this group has done really well all year long is they know when to lock in and when to have fun and let loose. And, you know, I think you even saw that in the game on Sunday. Like, it was to date the biggest game of maybe in program history, and they were loose and having fun and just being themselves. And so I think that's kind of just the same thing. Like, let's keep doing what we do best and enjoy being around each other, be present in the moment. And then know that we have continued to have work in front of us.
15: The Bulldogs won the Eugene Regional before going to Norman and pulling off arguably the biggest upset in recent college softball history, taking down Oklahoma to advance to the Women's World Series. I'm JT Mitchell.
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0: 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Happy to be joined now by my colleague, Michael Borky, co-host of Sports Talk Mississippi. Normally you hear him in the afternoons from 3 until 6 if you've been listening this week. Yes, there's been college football conversation, but a lot of previewing of the upcoming NCAA baseball regionals. Mississippi State hosting in Starkville, Southern Miss hosting in Hattiesburg, and Ole Miss on the road in Lincoln, Nebraska. Borky, how about a little bit of a regional preview? Good morning.
20: Yeah, I was excited to see that you got the politics sports crossover, by the way, with Ted Cruz and Maria Cantwell writing a bill. So, you know, it gives yourself an excuse to talk sports, I guess. But yeah, baseball actually happening in, I'm not a math guy. What is it, 30 hours from right now?
0: We're getting close. Yeah, they'll get started at 11 o'clock tomorrow morning, so maybe even a little bit less than that. Let's start in Hattiesburg. Southern Miss is the highest seeded team out of the three from Mississippi that are playing in regionals, and it really is incredible. I don't know if you saw the graphic or not, but since 2020, Southern Miss, among the 16 host schools, has won more baseball games than anybody else in the country.
20: In the country, the United States of America. It's unbelievable. And as you know, I mean, 10 straight 40-plus win seasons, a decade of 40 wins is incredible because that spans multiple coaches, too. It's not just one guy doing all of that. And then they get rewarded by having the second most difficult regional by average RPI and they only were second by, what, 0.25? So they were 38 average RPI, and the most difficult regional is 37.75 or something like that. So, I mean, they get Virginia, who's, you know, talented and going to be tough. And then their three seed is a three seed that should not be one. Jacksonville State is a two by every metric except for the one that the committee actually assigned to them. So they're going to be tested. But as you said, I mean, they're the best team in the regional and the favorite for a reason.
0: You've talked with Christian Ostrander every Monday throughout this season as his team has progressed. And, you know, different teams take on different personalities. This year's team seems to have kind of that it factor. You know, you look at them trailing late in a conference tournament game, and they get a run, and then they get a grand slam to walk off and win it and keep things moving along. Is there a single player or a single pitcher that you really point to that's the driver of that it factor for Southern Miss?
20: So we've asked him about that, you know, like, who is it in your locker room that does that? And he said it's a team culture. He's like, it's not just one guy, because if you look at, I mean, they find themselves in holes all the time. This is not a real stat. It's what I'm making up. But they lead the country in games that they were down really early and then ended up winning anyway. I don't know if you want to call that come from behind wins, but I mean, they start early. And then how many times this season have they overcome that? But he will tell you it's a different guy each time. It's not like, hey, this one guy steps up, hits a home run, and boom, we're good. Or I go to this guy out of the pen and settles the game down. Each time they've been in this spot, it's a different guy doing it. And then, of course, you mentioned the walk-off grand slam home run, which is something that every kid in their backyard dreams about. Bottom of the ninth, bases loaded, two outs, down by three. But it's an entire roster thing. And so going into a regional, you've got to feel really comfortable that it's not just one guy that you need up or one guy that you need at the mound, that they have, like you said, like this mental toughness, a grit, all the adjectives that people like to throw around just for the sake of it. But it's real, and they've got that.
0: Southern Miss paired with the Gainesville Regional. The last time that the Golden Eagles went to the College World Series, they won a regional in Atlanta that was hosted by Georgia Tech, and then they went to Gainesville and punched their ticket to Omaha. So maybe some good karma or some good synergy between when it happened last. Mississippi State hosting at Duty Noble. We know that that is one of, if not the best environments in all of college baseball. There is a very real home field advantage. Is the regional field in Starkville with Cincinnati as the two seed about as favorable as Mississippi State could have hoped for?
20: We talked about that this week, and basically, yeah. I mean, if you were to draw up a regional, there's very few that you would have picked that's not this one. Now, Louisiana, good, especially surging late. Cincinnati, a good ball club. If you look, Cincinnati went to Auburn. It was a midweek game, but they went to Auburn and won. So they've got some nice wins mixed in there, does Cincinnati. But this is a regional that sets up where Valinkas can throw in game two instead of game one. This is a Lipscomb team.
0: Have they officially announced that?
20: They have not yet, but I mean, okay. I would be surprised, right? I mean, throwing Valinkas against a team that you beat by three touchdowns earlier this season is just probably not the best, most efficient use of your pitching rotation. Cincinnati is like Kentucky without the dugout antics. They are going to press everybody they play, but they're going to press Mississippi State. I mean, they're gonna bunt, they're gonna steal. What is it, 115 stolen bases or 120 stolen bases for Cincinnati this year? So they're gonna make you defend, and they're gonna play small ball, and it's just not what you're used to in the SEC. So they're an interesting test, but Mississippi State more talented on that home field. It's just a kind of a no excuses. You win this regional situation.
0: And Brian O'Connor and Mississippi State have taken that strategy that they've used in recent years, playing the early game instead of the night game. They say it's because of weather and a little more rest. I feel like that robs your fans of that under-the-lights experience in a regional, but maybe it does make more sense.
20: Yeah, what we asked Ostrander about that. It was funny. Richard, I forgot that last year TV made the choice for them, and he was still hot about that on Monday. Because I asked him, I was like, hey, why'd you guys choose your game time? And I was like, you know, same decision as last year. And he goes, we didn't make that decision. We wanted to make that decision, but TV wouldn't let us make that decision.
0: And I think that's a relatively new thing. There was a time when the host school was able to decide, hey, we want to play early or we want to play late. Now I think it's more of a request, and ESPN, with all of the television windows and the exposure, can say, yes, we'll grant that, or I'm sorry, we've got to have compelling content in this primetime window also. Sorry.
20: Yeah, but absolutely. And so, yeah, I'm with you. You know me, I'm a pro fan guy, and 1 o'clock on a Friday is not as easy to get to as 7 o'clock on a Friday. But at least it's just one game, right? It's not like you're playing at one, if you win anyway, and then 11 a.m., then 11 a.m. It's only one of the three games over the weekend. But that's what they say, you know, to not get messed up with rain delay and stuff, I guess. But throw your fans a bone sometimes.
0: Ole Miss headed to Lincoln, Nebraska. They flew out yesterday afternoon out of Tupelo. We talked just a second ago about the environment that's going to exist in Starkville. It's going to look really, really good. Haymarket Park is an incredible facility. They're expecting in the neighborhood of 10,000 for the Nebraska games. I think the previous record's like 8,500, and they've just gobbled up the tickets. This field for Ole Miss is quite challenging with Arizona State, and if they win that game, likely Nebraska in game two.
20: Yeah, and Cole Carlone. I mean, if you were to draw up a pitcher that is the exact definition of a guy that Ole Miss's hitters struggle with, it's him. A 6'5" lefty that has, 124 strikeouts in 77 innings pitched. Got electric stuff, but he is kind of inconsistent. If you look at his week to week, again, his stuff is electric, swing and miss off the charts. But it's not like he has a 1.4 ERA and nobody touches him. He has given up runs, even in conference play this year, was hurt pitching the Big 12 tournament, and he was okay. But if Ole Miss is able to get past that guy, who, again, is built in a lab to stop this offense, they're in great shape, because no team in this regional has anywhere close to the pitching electricity, if you will, that the Ole Miss pitching staff does. By far the best pitching staff in the regional. So if you get past Arizona State, you're in great shape.
0: I'll be interested to see, and I don't think Ole Miss has announced its rotation. Correct me if I'm wrong on that, but you would think probably Hunter Elliott game one. That's kind of traditionally what Mike Bianco's done, and there's so much experience there. But then game two is really fascinating to me. Taylor Rabe has been outstanding. Cade Townsend was really, really good in the middle of the year, has been less so in recent weeks. What do you do game two? Assuming you win game one, or I guess if you're facing elimination in game two.
20: See, there's been that conversation of whether or not you consider going to Rabe in game one, even to match Carlone. And we asked Mike Bianco about it. He gave the line, which was interesting because of what happened last year. You're here to win the regional, not win the game. Mm. And that perked my head up a little bit. I thought, why would he say that? Your choice is, it's 1A, 1B. If you go to Rabe, he's got possibly the most electric stuff against Carlone. But if you go to Elliott, he's your most experienced guy. Both of them are capable of shutting down any lineup that they see in the country, because they've done it. So either choice is a good one, but I would go at least Elliott, Rabe, one combination or the other, game one, game two.
0: Yeah, and if Ole Miss is able to get themselves to 2-0, the advantage that they have over the remainder of that regional field is just staggering. We'll see how it plays out. Borky, really appreciate your time. Good catching up, and enjoy the baseball weekend.
20: You too, over there in College Station.
0: Absolutely. Michael Borky from Sports Talk Mississippi.
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0: Lance, you mentioned this to me, and Caleb sent us a message as well. A C-say. Reminder. Say what?
1: I said C-say. Caleb C-say. Sailors, yeah.
0: Yeah. No, that's Caleb Hamill, isn't it?
1: Oh, I didn't know which one you were referring to. I have Caleb Sailors and Caleb Hamill, who I love both those guys, my buds.
0: William Carey, we're talking about baseball, postseason, all this good stuff. They are 3-0 in the NAIA World Series. They are in Idaho, the only undefeated team remaining. They are two wins away from their first national championship in baseball since 1969. Yeah. Been a minute.
1: They're That's playing. Awesome. They're playing it up, man. They had a big win yesterday, 17-7. They got out of the gate hot.
0: A lot of confidence. Go figure. William Carey winning again.
1: Yeah, go Crusaders.
0: Doing a lot of winning in a lot of different categories at Carey.
1: Not in just sports either. You know?
0: No, that's what I mean.
1: Yes, sir.
0: A lot of different categories. A lot of good things happening there in Hattiesburg. Do you have Pearl River Community College update?
1: It's funny. You ask because I just closed that down, but I'll get it for you. Hold on just a sec.
0: All right. So Pearl River Community College making their run or participating in the National Junior College World Series, Division II World Series, I think it is. I'm doing this from off the top of my head. Won it all 3 years ago and had a runner-up finish as well in recent years, I think.
1: That's dynastic stuff there, buddy.
0: Yeah, it's good stuff.
1: You got Iowa Central Community College, and that is Enid, Oklahoma. 3 p.m. Thursday, the 28th. This is the semifinals. They took it.
0: That's today.
1: Yeah, they took it to Madison College on Tuesday, the 26th. Beat them 6-4 in 9 innings, and been on a hot streak. You know, so Jones was the one that's given them some trouble. That's about it, though. So everybody in front of them, they've been able to put it on.
0: All right, very good. My thanks to Michael Borky for joining us this morning on short notice. Wanted to get a regional preview as we're moving closer and closer to the start of postseason Division I baseball play. The United States military conducted another strike on Wednesday against Iran. You know, we got the peace negotiations going, sort of. We got the ceasefire going, and yet Iran keeps being a scoundrel, and the United States keeps punishing them. New defensive strikes on Wednesday after the president asserted that Iran is negotiating on fumes. And he insisted that November's midterm elections in the United States will not make him rush into a deal to end the nearly three-month-old conflict. U.S. Central Command Forces shot down four Iranian one-way attack drones that posed a threat around the Strait of Hormuz. And they also took out a control station in Bandar Abbas that was about to launch a fifth drone.
1: And that's a ceasefire, yeah.
0: Who's ordering the strikes?
1: Some dude in a bunker somewhere, probably. And I would imagine he's, you know, if it's one or a group, it's the hardliners.
0: Well, yeah.
1: Yeah, I mean, it's the mullahs and the ayatollahs, the RGC.
0: And Lance, to me, that's the only way that it makes sense to go, well, the president can say we're in a ceasefire, and this doesn't change that. Is if the people that they are with which they are negotiating are not the ones calling for these attacks.
1: Yeah.
0: Because you just look at it on the face and you're like, we say we're in a ceasefire and then we launch defensive actions to blow their stuff out of the sky. How does that not blow up the ceasefire and reignite hostilities in both directions? But I guess if the people that you're actually negotiating with for the ceasefire are operating in somewhat good faith, and you got this other faction that's launching stuff, then the party that you're negotiating with doesn't get mad that you blow those drones out of the sky.
1: Precisely. Yeah, it's like quantum computing, but you're quantum negotiating. You're like negotiating in eight directions at one time, and there's probably only one of them you know, that actually has good faith in it.
0: Yeah.
1: And whoever else you're working with, you're going, God, man, we wish we could just get these guys out of the way. We would probably make some headway. But, yeah, I think you're right. I think there's two different groups.
0: And, at least.
1: Yeah, at least. And I would think the elected leaders, you know, and the normal military are kind of together. RGC and the mullahs, they're together. And I imagine, as you just stated, that it's the other side, the religious fundamentalists that are igniting and want the ceasefire to go away. Because it just really, you know, falls in their lap of what they really want.
0: Yeah.
1: They want to be the martyr. They want America to be the great Satan.
0: You are hearing more and more Republicans go, you can't make a deal with Iran. I mean, obviously you have to make a deal, but it cannot be a deal that is favorable to Iran. I mean, how critical were we of the Obama administration for unfreezing the billions of dollars of assets and delivering the cash to Iran? Now, some people were like, well, it was their money already. Well, yeah, but we were controlling it, had frozen it. They were broke. They were destitute. They get a massive infusion of cash. And all of a sudden, a decade later, here you are with this nuclear threat where they're just on the verge, on the doorstep of having a nuclear weapon. And had enough material that they could have fired semi-effective nuclear weapons. Not intercontinental, but within the Gulf state regions. They had enough for that. Nobody says that. When you hear the uranium enrichment conversation, and we all act like we know what we're talking about and we're nuclear scientists, I don't think I've heard anybody point out, and I actually talked to a nuclear scientist about this months and months ago, and he told me, he's like, man, this is hogwash. The whole 80%, 90% uranium. He goes, you're talking about highly enriched material that is needed for the highest level, most sophisticated nuclear warhead to be able to fire it across the globe and have effect when it hits. If you've got 50 to 60%, maybe even 40% enriched uranium, you effectively have the material that you need for a nuclear bomb. And you strap that on a middle, short-range, mid-range missile, and now you have a nuclear missile that you can fire at places within the Gulf. Is it going to have the same level of devastation as a warhead that's full of 90% enriched uranium? No, of course not. But is it going to be effective nonetheless? Yes. I don't know why the Trump administration, honestly, has not made that plea. Has not made people understand that. Like, I think people are smart, and I think people will listen, and it's you can have this conversation of, well, they were just right on the edge of a nuclear warhead. You go, they had the material to shoot nukes, period. If they wanted to fire them at Saudi Arabia, if they wanted to fire them at, well, I guess Pakistan's kind of their friend, the UAE, any of the Gulf states, they had the ability to do that today when we wiped them out. Now, they were seeking the big boy nuke. They just hadn't gotten there yet, but they were really, really close.
1: Well, remember, I mean, enriched uranium, I mean, for a nuclear facility is like 3 to 5%, you know, to control and sustain the nuclear reaction. So if you're talking about 60%, I mean, think of what happened at Chernobyl with just 3 to 5% and a meltdown of one reactor. You can't even go in the place now. So to think that, you know, just even a small amount of uranium on some kind of warhead drop wherever, it's going to ruin everything for a long time. It's 60%+ enriched. So, yeah, I mean, you got to get that stuff out of the hands of the crazies.
0: Yeah.
1: And so I agree. I mean, you know, you've gone in and blown up Isfahan and the others. You claim that it was devastated. You got all this uranium junk down there just sitting. And you surely don't want the crazies to have that. I mean, that's reality, because you've stirred the hornet's nest now. I would imagine, it's just a guess, that they're a little more motivated to use that stuff.
0: Yeah, which is all the more reason that you've got to get it all out. The strait's got to be open, and you got to get rid of the nuclear material, and then you can live with them being a grumpy actor in the Middle East.
1: Yeah, with a handful of rockets that they have nothing that they can really put on the tip of them. Yeah, I mean,
0: yeah.
1: You know, if you want to get rid of the nuke and the straight, that's great. I'm not too worried about the ballistic capacity because they're going to make them anyway. As long as they don't have something that's nuclear enriched at the tip of that thing.
0: Yeah. Ceasefire text line, RC, quick follow-up question on sports. Who's it more important to talk to before a broadcast? Football coach, basketball coach, baseball manager? I wouldn't say it's more important in one sport than the other. The time when that becomes useful is when a coach is real with you. If they're guarded and they don't want to talk about injuries and they're just giving you a bunch of coach speak answers, it's just a waste of time regardless. But if you get a coach that will really engage and has enough trust that they'll give you some good information, that's invaluable. That is good stuff. Thanks for the question. C-Spire text line, half an hour left with you. Mornings with Richard Cross, presented by Community Bank. Put my shoes off.
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11: With SuperTalk News, I'm JT Mitchell. A Mississippi woman is dead after a snorkeling accident in Florida, according to law enforcement. Leisha Elizabeth Spriggs of Madison was found unresponsive in the water off the Florida Keys on Tuesday. She was transported to a hospital on Stock Island, but was later pronounced deceased. An autopsy is being performed. The attorneys of the Rankin County teenager convicted of killing her mother and trying to kill her stepfather argued before the state Supreme Court on Wednesday as they try to get their client a chance at parole. Carly Madison Gregg was given two life sentences in September 2024 for the first-degree murder of Ashley Smiley and the attempted murder of Heath Smiley. Her attorneys took an appeal to the state's high court, saying it's against the law for a juvenile to get sentenced without the possibility of parole. There is no timeline on when a ruling will be made.
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0: Lance, I am suspicious of everything.
1: Yeah.
0: And so, not knowing if something is a spoof or it's real is a problem.
2: It's a real problem these days.
0: How do we feel about the Strong River Valley Observer?
2: No feeling.
0: Well, let me give you the story, and then you decide if this is real or if this is Babylon B-esque. Hold on, I've got to give credit here. This was sent to us 601 number. 601 number. Valley City residents are fed up with Canadian geese. It seems like their population in the valley continues to grow year after year. Many Valleyans feel the birds have become a nuisance. The issue was brought up at this month's Valley City Board meeting. Valley City resident Mark Trudeau contacted City Hall to get the geese issue put on the agenda, contacted other residents to be present at the meeting, about seven people there to voice their concerns. Says he's been living in Six Oaks since it was built about 3 years ago, and I love living there, but the Canadian geese have gotten out of control. They've almost taken over the neighborhood. Something has to be done to get rid of them. He added, those stupid things are pooping everywhere, all over my yard, sidewalk, street, everywhere. Now a couple of them have had babies, and they're very protective. My little Yorkie can't go outside because she's so scared of the geese. A mama goose got after her the other day. Board did not seem too terribly interested until they heard from Bubba Ledbetter, who said if the city didn't do something, he was going to take matters into his own hands. Quote, if y'all don't do anything, I'm going to take care of these dang birds. I got a few options, my bow, my 12-gauge, and my Rottweiler Bruno. Y'all better do something. And so Valley City Mayor Ronald Bush said, after the board ultimately agreed to deport the Canadian geese, I don't know how we're going to deport all these geese. I guess I'll give ICE a call to see what they can do. If they can't help us, I'll have my animal control guys round them up. They'd probably like to take a road trip to Canada. We'll see what happens.
2: So this is North Dakota, Valley City. I pulled that up. And, yeah, I mean, you know, the Canadian geese, they're rough, dude. Don't get anywhere around those things most of the time.
0: So there is a, our neighborhood is adjacent to a park that has a pond in it. And we have geese residents. And look, man, when they talk about goose poop in this story, they are not being funny.
2: No, you can't even put one of those little signs up that says, hey, please be polite and pick up. You know, they don't read well.
0: No. So I don't know if that's real or satire, but I'm here for it. Geese are a news. Now, do you know some goose hunters?
2: No. I mean, back in when I was, you know, in the 80s when people did goose hunt, I haven't met one in forever.
0: I know there's some people in the Delta who still hunt snow geese.
2: I mean, you couldn't pay me to eat one.
0: No,
2: I'm not hunting them if I'm not eating them. So
0: they don't taste like chicken.
2: No.
0: Everything else does, but not the geese.
2: Geese are rough.
0: I was quickly

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1: That's, you know, the AI version.
2: Yes, the name of the lake where I live, pond, lake, whatever. It has a name. It's Lake Patsy. It's not Pond Patsy. Pond versus lake equals how big the houses around it are.
3: I would agree to that.
2: Yes. That is outstanding. It's like, we've got this 200 square foot lake because there are big houses around it versus, man, that pond doesn't even have enough water for minnows in it. I don't know. The difference between a pond and a lake is the difference between a buyer and a seller. Lakes are classified by an acre or more.
1: I was going to say, I thought acreage would come into play, but no, I didn't see that anywhere.
2: I assumed that was the case as well.
1: A lot of them, it does say in here that ponds are generally a half acre in size or less, but as I think an acre probably makes a little more sense.
2: Hmm. So I said geese migrate, not sure deportation is the answer.
1: I think illegals migrate
2: that
1: too.
2: Yeah. A little bit of satire in the story. Ponds are just a depression or a slope. If a creek runs in it and an outlet is there, it's a lake. Okay. So there's not a singular definition there.
1: No, I think it's a beauty in the eye of the beholder.
2: Yeah, we got some people that have volunteered to hunt geese.
1: Hogman
2: says 3.5-inch shells are the way to go.
1: Oh, definitely. I mean, 3.5 is definitely. We used to have a goose gun. It was the 10-gauge.
2: Mm.
1: That thing was a big one. It was a kind of, you know, the old bolt-action shotgun. You probably hadn't seen one of those in a long time. But it had a little cartridge in it. You know, you'd pop it in, and I think it would carry about 5. But that 10-gauge, man, it's called the goose gun. And you couldn't put it into any type of storage place we had. It just leaned up in the corner, you know, because it was so long. It looked like something straight out of like World War I.
2: Yeah. A dammed up, constantly flowing stream makes a lake. A dammed up holler or drain that has no flowing stream makes a pond.
1: I'm a big fan of the holler now.
2: Yeah. No doubt.
1: If I had money and a lot of money, I'd buy up a lot of land and have me a nice little valley in there with some ridges on each side. And,
2: would you have a pond or a lake on it?
1: Yeah, I would go with both, man. You know, if you have the money, might as well just double down.
2: Just have both.
1: And name my place Possum Holler. You know, that's got that as my name there as far as my ranch.
2: Is that your radio name also?
1: Well, no,
2: like CB name?
1: I'm taking on the handle Willie T. Ribs in honor of the first black Formula One racer because, A, that's cool, and, two, he has the best name ever. Willie T. Ribs? Give me a break, man.
2: Chief Kicking Shins is a pretty good one also.
1: Chief Tender
2: Shins. Tender Shins.
1: We're gonna go up to Philadelphia one day and have it formally bestowed upon thee as your real Native American name, Richard Chief Tender Shins Cross. I think we could get, you know, a nice some type of head ornament for you, and you know, get you some moccasins or something.
2: Yeah.
1: I mean, I love it though. Tender Shins, that's a great name.
2: I was interested by Grover Norquist's answer earlier about the $1,000 seed money for the Trump accounts. When I ask him, I'm like, well, you just said that entitlements are the problem, but isn't this just another form of an entitlement? And I thought at first that his answer was dismissive, but I think the reason that he kind of ultimately is for those is because it is an entitlement that can end. It is not this never-ending, can't-stop-it-forever tax, if you will. Those Trump accounts go live today. The app where millions of Americans will be able to manage their new Trump accounts launches today, according to the Treasury Department. Account activation will begin for

0: 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Families who haven't enrolled still can do so at trumpaccounts.gov. You cannot fund the account until July 4th when they officially open and the first $1,000 federal contributions to eligible accounts begin. But you do have access to financial literacy materials aimed at educating parents and children about investing. Any child with a Social Security number is eligible for an account, which can grow tax-deferred for decades. Children born between 2025 and 2028 that are U.S. citizens with a Social Security number are eligible for $1,000 in seed money from the federal government. So if you have a newborn or one on the way, take advantage of that. Whether you love the program or not, it's there, and it is there for the taking. You might as well use it to your benefit. Wrap things up with you coming up next. Mornings with Richard Cross, Super Talk Mississippi, streaming at supertalk.fm and Super Talk TV. 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

0: So it was 10 days ago today, or 10 years ago, that Harambe.
1: Oh, the big gorilla, huh?
0: Yeah, the big silverback, right?
1: Yes, sir. I had to shoot him.
0: I don't remember all the story with that.
1: Well, the kid, I think it was a boy, he fell in, and in order to save the child, because they had no other means of doing so, I guess, they ended up, you know, euthanizing the, you know, Harambe, so.
0: Yeah.
1: And I think it brought into question quite a bit on, you know, how you handle that, but.
0: Can't just jump in there and grab the kid.
1: Yeah, I guess. I mean, you'd think a crane or something. I mean, but apparently none of that was readily available, and the child was in some grave danger, and so they had to drop him, you know. Mm. You'd think they'd have, like, tranquilizer guns and stuff laying
0: knock
1: around.
0: Him out without.
1: Yeah. I mean, I've seen them do that with bears that are as big as that thing. I mean, it doesn't take long for them to hit the ground, you know.
0: No. No. Hey, a reminder coming up. This afternoon on today's episode of In a Mississippi Minute with Steve Azar, you'll hear an interview with longtime TV actor Richard Burgee, who has appeared on hit shows such as Desperate Housewives, 24, Seinfeld, and more. You can listen to In a Mississippi Minute with Steve Azar today at 1 p.m. right here on Super Talk Mississippi. Did you see the story about the pied-à-terre tax in New York City?
1: The what tax? What did you say?
0: It's P-I-E-D hyphen A with an accent above it hyphen T-E-R-R-E.
1: Okay,
0: I think I'm pronouncing that correctly.
1: Yeah, I mean, I was doing my best Mitch McConnell here. I was just drawing a blank. Sorry. So what is that again?
0: Yeah, pied-à-terre.
1: Yeah.
0: So it's a fancy condo in New York City. We would just call them condos here, right. I think.
1: A lake or a pond, right?
0: Yeah, exactly. But Mamdani wanted to raise taxes on the wealthy. Was told no, Kathy Hochul wouldn't sign off on it, and the compromise seems to be a massive tax hike on second homes in New York City.
1: Mm-hmm.
0: It's expected to generate $500 million in new tax revenue, although some estimates are more like $350. Still a lot of money. Roughly 30,000 properties in the city that would qualify. When you talk about progressive tax, when you talk about millionaire tax, you talk about billionaire tax, when did we become a society that was so hell-bent on penalizing success? I understand that there are, you know, a few thousand people who have this outlandish, unfathomable amount of money. I mean, the fact that on paper Elon Musk is worth $800 billion, it's not a money that we can actually comprehend, not an amount of money. I mean, there was a story not too long ago where Elon Musk, I think being serious, said, yeah, I've done the calculations and my time is worth about $100 million an hour because of his ability to affect decisions within his companies and what that does to them in terms of stock price and market valuations and all of those things. I mean, I've always heard it said you can't actually justify buying a plane. You just have to be able to afford it. Elon Musk can justify it. He can justify buying a $75 million airplane if his time is worth $100 million an hour. So I understand that there are a few people that have this outlandish amount of money. But for people who just work hard, save, invest, succeed, create jobs, why is it that that's public enemy number one? And those are the people who are responsible for carrying the load and carrying the burden for all of government's bad decisions?
1: I think the course of time over history, you know, you've always seen that as lots of money gets pushed to the top, many in the middle and the bottom feel, you know, left out. And I think that's one of the psychological impacts you have, at least.
0: There certainly is a shrinking middle class. We know that the gap between the upper echelon and the lower echelon is greater than it's ever been. But, you know, the gap between you got a bunch of money and you're stupid wealthy, that's a pretty significant gap as well.
1: Yeah.
0: Something to think about. Penalizing success doesn't seem like it's the right answer. Thanks for being with us this morning. 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
1: News. I'm Therese Crowley. Iran will either make a deal or the U.S. will finish the job, says President Trump, while U.S. forces launch more defensive strikes against Iran attack drones. And the president warns Oman not to join Iran tolling the Strait of Hormuz or will blow up Oman.
2: It's got to be perfect. I'm not going to do this. I didn't do this to get a crummy agreement.
1: While an Iranian official claims Tehran won't back down from its red lines over controlling the Strait of Hormuz and the right to enrich uranium. Homeland Secretary Mark Wayne Mullen warns sanctuary politicians like New Jersey's Governor Mikey Sherrill he may have to pull airport customs agents from major hubs like Newark if the states keep blocking ICE cooperation.
3: I'm going to have to pull Customs and Border Protection officers out of being able to process international flights and put them helping our ICE agents.
1: After Democrat Governor Sherrill and two senators joined ICE protests in Newark, America's listening to Fox News.
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5: Your Southwest Mississippi forecast from the National Weather Service calls for showers and thunderstorms today and a high near 83 degrees. Chance of rain is 80%. Showers likely, possibly a thunderstorm tonight. Mostly cloudy skies, low around 69. Chance of rain 60%. A 70% chance of showers and thunderstorms tomorrow.
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7: With SuperTalk News, I'm JT Mitchell. New research says the number of low-income households potentially facing food hunger is on the rise countrywide. Fox's Jill Nato.
8: The Federal Reserve Bank of New York says it's found what it calls a remarkable increase in food insecurity. Its newest survey of consumer expectations says from October of last year to February of this year, 10% of households said they struggled to obtain enough food for their home, and some people reported missing meals. That's up from 4% in 2020. Among non-white households, roughly 19% reported not having enough food. Back in 2020, that number was just 4.5%.
7: Recent data also shows that Mississippi ranks fifth nationally in food insecurity. The city of New Albany has received nearly $1 million from FEMA to clean up debris following January's winter storm.
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10: Hello, I'm Sean Tindall, Commissioner of the Mississippi Department of Public Safety. Since 2021, Mississippi has seen a 25% reduction in fatalities involving crashes with commercial motor vehicles. Many of those crashes could have been avoided. DPS, through its MHP's Motor Carrier Unit and the Commercial Transportation Enforcement Division, is partnering with Big Rig Truckers to conduct safety checks across our state for the Trooper and Trucker Safety Initiative. The Department of Public Safety and the Federal Motor Carrier Safety Administration are working together to keep our highways safe for everyone. 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
7: As redistricting continues to be a hot topic nationwide, one state to the east, in Alabama, GOP lawmakers are taking the map they want to the U.S. Supreme Court.
11: Alabama officials are now asking the U.S. Supreme Court to issue a stay of the federal appeals panel block of a Republican-friendly congressional districts map. That map was first crafted by Alabama lawmakers in 2023, who now want to use it in light of the recent Supreme Court ruling against altering how the Voting Rights Act treats the use of race in crafting electoral district maps. Alabama is hoping for a ruling by June 1st. The state is just one embroiled in court battles over partisan redistricting, as both the GOP and Democrats are attempting to maximize their chances in winning U.S. House seats in the fall.
7: That was Fox's Evan Brown. As for congressional redistricting in Mississippi, it's not expected to happen until after November's midterms. I'm J.T. Mitchell.
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16: Welcome to the Ricky Matthews Show from the Citizens Bank Studio. I hope you're having a great day as we continue to celebrate so many incredible people across the great state of Mississippi who are working in the trenches to make this such a great place to live, work, and play. One of the things we're doing on this show, especially the Thursday show where it goes beyond just coast of Mississippi, is we're having a sort of an ongoing conversation with state legislators from across the state to talk about this past legislative session. Looking back on the session, you know, some of the victories, some of the frustrations, things we wanted to get done that we didn't get done, you know, looking forward to the next legislative session. What's good about having these conversations, incidentally, is we get a chance to get to know some of these local legislators who have, you know, wearing leadership hats that really apply to the entire state. And so the wonder we have today is really no exception to that. His name is Jimmy Fondren. He's with the Mississippi House of Representatives. He represents District 111, which is in Jackson County, but he's also the vice chairman of the Wildlife, Fisheries, and Parks House Committee. And he has other leadership roles as well, including in Marine. And, you know, Marine is not just a coastal Mississippi conversation, incidentally. Anything we talk about as it relates to that has wide implications to the rest of our state. So we're going to get to know Jimmy really well, and I'm looking forward to chatting with him. I told him before the show started that I'm surprised he hasn't already been on the show because I've heard really good things about him. Anyway, Jimmy, welcome to the show. I appreciate you joining me today.
17: Thank you. Happy to be here. Thank you for having me.
16: Hey, listen, so let's do that. We'll kind of do some elevator talks in the beginning. Just short answers. And, you know, if you were riding an elevator with someone, how would you answer these questions to kind of set the stage? And then we're going to take a step back, though. I want to know about growing up in Jackson County. When did you decide to be a lawyer? And, you know, where'd you go to school? We'll talk about all that here shortly. But hey, when you talk to someone in state legislature, or maybe you have someone visiting from another part of the state, and you're telling them about the district that you represent in the House, how do you talk about it?
17: It's pretty easy to brag on it. We're actually hosting a House of Representatives Mississippi versus Alabama softball game this weekend, right here in Biloxi. I love where I live. That's why I came back here after law school. It's affordable. You can make a good living. I love the coast. I love being on the water. I'm a golfer. We have beautiful golf courses and just tons of job opportunities as well, particularly in Pascagoula. So many people travel here to work during the day. A lot of them live here, but some of them drive up to an hour, at least, to make that to come work. And so we're blessed with a lot of different factors that make it a great place to live and work.
16: It really does. For people who live in other parts of the state, what I often say, you know, obviously when I was the publisher of the Sun Herald down on the coast and worked with Governor Barbour after Hurricane Katrina and worked with him to co-chair the tourism efforts and all of that, I used to always point out to people from the rest of the state that this coast isn't its own state. It belongs to the state, and so goes the coast, because if you think about the economic development that happens here, so goes the state. And while there's incredible stuff happening across the state in places like the Golden Triangle and DeSoto County, and you know, the list goes on and on. I mean, you think about what we're doing in the data center world in Mississippi and, you know, car manufacturing. I mean, there's a lot to brag about, but the coast is extremely important to the rest of the state. When you think about Ingalls and Bollinger and Chevron, incidentally, one of the most important refineries in the entire United States, right on the cutting edge in so many different ways. And Ingalls building so much important stuff for our military and beyond. Bollinger, what they're doing is incredible. And then you go to the other end and you think about Stennis Space Center and the blue chip industries that are part of that. And then all these points in between with tourism and the role that tourism plays in hospitality and gaming and the incredible revenue and tax collections that are all part of that and how it helps kind of keep the engine going for the state of Mississippi. Man, I mean, it's the coast is hitting a lot of cylinders. I believe that the future is even brighter as we continue to focus on this region as a force to be reckoned with. But you feel that responsibility when you're up in Jackson and you're talking to people about, man, we got to keep this place humming, and it's going to take all of us working together to do it. Do you feel that responsibility?
17: For sure. I'm the youngest one in the legislature, but I also have the honor to represent some of the biggest industry in the state. And you name some of those, Chevron. They're at the forefront right now, especially with the international news. Ingalls is there as well. We took some friends out on the boat this Memorial Day weekend, and we just drove them past some of those Ingalls ships that they're building out there. And yeah, everybody I ever take by there while we're on the boat is just amazed that, you know, we're building those right here. And so it's, you know, it's a good experience, and I'm humbled to be able to do it. And, you know, it's something to take seriously, and we're lucky to have it, to be honest.
16: Yeah. Listen, I was offshore, 2 weekends ago, for a matter of fact, and the number of all transfer ships that are offshore that are waiting to get into the port of Pascagoula and then, you know, get to where they can download the oil at Ingalls, I don't know that I've ever seen so many. It is humming there. And of course, the Venezuelan oil is, you know, this particular refinery has that unique capability to deal with that. But, you know, one of the ships I took a picture of was from Hong Kong. So there's a lot of activity. And when you look at the total amount of activity that's actually happening at the state port of Pascagoula, people, you know, they don't tend to think of the amount of oil that's coming through there. So they don't really appreciate how significant it is. One of the busiest ports in the entire country, but it is going on here, isn't it?
17: It is. And I think some people have been yanking some cobia off those recently from the pictures I've seen. I haven't been able to get out of the office, unfortunately. I think I got the same issue this weekend where I'm tied up, but looks like some people have been having some luck.
16: Well, what Jimmy's talking about, when these ships are waiting to come into the state port of Pascagoula, they put these some of the biggest anchors I've ever seen down. They have these chains, obviously huge chains attached to them. And what you do is you go from ship to ship, and you do what we call jig. He's cobia, lemon fish. There's different names that we call these fish, and the fish just like the shade. They like the structure, and they get up. You know, either you can go to the back of the boat and, you know, find it around the propeller, or you can go to the front of the boat on the chain that comes down. And you would be sensitive to that as a vice chairman for the House Wildlife, Fisheries, and Parks Committee about the role that coast of Mississippi plays. And I say it every week on my outdoor show. that Mississippi is the capital of the outdoors in America. And what you just mentioned about Kobe is one of the reasons that we are the capital of the outdoors. It's a special place, isn't it?
17: Oh, it is. And you can run. I mean, Pascagoula is so well positioned for it's great fishery. Whether you can get offshore fairly quick to here, especially for snapper fishing and some of those things we're talking about. But you got all the islands at your disposal for inshore fishing. And, you know, again, it's hard. It's easy to brag on how nice of a place it is to live.
16: Listen, I had a national writer on my show like twice on the outdoor show over the course of several weeks. And he was on first to talk about the kayak tour that he was going to take from the headwaters of the Pascagoula River down all the way to Horn Island, in fact. But the weather didn't enable them. Once they got to the mouth of the Pascagoula River, they couldn't go on. But they took a boat and they fished in the backwaters of Horn Island. And then he came back on after that to talk more about it. But you've got this Pascagoula River complex, the largest undammed waterway in the entire continental United States. For people who don't appreciate the Pascagoula River, you got to go to Google Earth and look at it, because it's not just a single river. It's all these bays and bayous that run into it. It's just a very, very special place. And of course, you know, he's already written about the fly fishing that he did at Horn Island for a major fly fishing magazine. But Horn Island, man, I think, you know, we spent some time there on that trip that I mentioned a couple of weeks ago. We actually did some fishing at Horn Island. I took some pictures. Every time I go, and I can understand now why Walter Anderson was so enamored with it, and so many others are so enamored with it. It is one of the most beautiful places on earth. I mean, I'm not exaggerating when I say that, am I, Jimmy?
17: No, we were there Saturday. And again, I think everybody that we ever bring on the boat from out of town is truly impressed with it. I mean, it's so unique. I can't remember how many miles long it is, but 8 miles long or something like that. And just an island right off the coast. I mean, it's a treat to have. And yeah, I can also see why Anderson was enamored, because it's a fun place to go.
16: So, yeah, he's a young attorney. As he mentioned, the youngest person in the legislature, born in 1997, lifelong resident of Pascagoula. When we come back, we're going to tell a little bit about his story, how did he decide to become a lawyer. Then we're going to look back on this legislative session, because he was involved in a lot of legislation in what was a really interesting session, to say the least. They all are, but this one was maybe even more interesting. When we come back on the other side, we'll continue our conversation with Representative Jimmy Fondren from District 111, which is Jackson County. We'll see you right after this.
18: As kids across America head to class to learn and grow, there's one school supply they absolutely cannot do without: nutritious food. 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
16: Welcome back to the Ricky Matthews Show from the Citizens Bank Studio. I appreciate you listening and appreciate the input. I mean, we get a lot of comments. We get suggestions on future guests. If you have an idea, please pass it on. We'd love to have them, especially on the Thursday show, which goes beyond coastal Mississippi, and we appreciate that as well. We're doing a series of conversations, incidentally, with coast legislators and statewide leadership. And today we have Representative Jimmy Fondren, who is from Jackson County, grew up in Jackson County, youngest member of the Mississippi legislature, and somebody who I've been really looking forward to spending some time with. He has a lot of important roles in the Mississippi legislature. Among them, of course, is the vice chair of the Wildlife, Fisheries, and Parks Committee. And there are others. We'll break it all down for you here shortly. But tell me about growing up in Jackson County, Jimmy.
17: Yeah. So growing up, I was born in Ocean Springs. When I was a kid, my parents were back and forth from Moss Point and Pascagoula. And I went to Trent Lott Middle School in Pascagoula, on to Calmer, both named after our good congressman from Pascagoula. And then on to Pascagoula High School. But those are the educational details. I think the best thing about Jackson County is kind of the experience you get growing up as a kid, especially Pascagoula. I mean, Pascagoula, it's funny because it seems like generations just continue on. Like, you know, my dad and his best friends are now, they have kids and we're all the same age, and now we're best friends again. And it's, nobody wants to leave, you know, everybody loves where we're from. You spend a lot of time running the river, running out to the islands. And it's really just a great place to be. And I've always enjoyed it. I went off for school, for college and law school, but really had no interest in going anywhere else. I wanted to be back here, and it's an awesome place to grow up.
16: Hey, did you always know you wanted to be a lawyer?
17: Not really. Actually, the career choices came kind of from my dad's side of the family. So my grandfather, he grew up in Itabena. And his dad was a farmer in the Delta, and he was lucky enough, he did well enough as a farmer that my grandfather had the opportunity to go get a degree and become an attorney. And so he comes back to Greenwood, kind of works his way through Jackson, and then my grandmother and him moved down here where he practiced law. He was in the legislature for one term. He was the mayor of Moss Point at one point. He was a justice court judge for several years. And my dad followed in his footsteps. And, my dad served as Pascagoula city judge for almost about 25 years. And chancellor is one term. And he encouraged me to do anything but be an attorney. And so I went to Millsaps and played baseball at Millsaps, and I intended on studying something else, whether that be a pre-med route, a finance route. I was looking at all those, and I was hard-headed enough that I switched all that up and went to law school as well. So I'm the third generation. Ole Miss.
16: Yeah,
17: I went to I did political science at Millsaps, and then I went. I knew I wanted to come back to Mississippi, and that was a big factor in the decision for me. My dad, he went to Washington and Lee in Virginia, and so I kind of leaned on him for some advice about, what advantages did you see going to a top tier law school versus if you would have stayed at Ole Miss. And he said, look, if you want to stay in Mississippi, go make those connections at Ole Miss and enjoy it in Oxford. He said, I paid all that money for that law degree, and everybody that walks in the office, nobody's ever asked me where I went to law school or how good the the degree is. And Ole Miss had a great law school.
16: Hey, you might have been at Ole Miss Law School the same time my son was there. He's 3 years older than you. Jordan Matthews is his name. But he practices coast. Yeah, he went to Ole Miss Law School. Yes. Yeah.
17: Awesome.
16: So he considered going to school outside the state and had a lot of advisors like you. We didn't have someone in the family to advise. We had very, very close friends. And they said, if you're going to practice in Mississippi, just go to Ole Miss. And that's what he did too. It's interesting that you brought Ed Abena up. I have friends that are probably listening to the show right now in the Mississippi Delta. I have a camp in the Mississippi Delta, and I have it's in Ed Abena, and we hunt in Mentor City and in Chula and places like that. And I lease some land from the Dunn family that are huge farmers in the Mississippi Delta. But do you ever get a chance to go to Ed Abena? Go back to the Mississippi Delta?
17: Yeah, we went a few years ago. Actually, if you're if you're headed west from Greenwood to Greenville, where you turn into Ed Abena, there's an old little rundown service station right there on the highway. And that was my great grandfather's service station, and he farmed all that land around there. But yeah, I mean, it's a cool place. There's a lot more opportunity now in Pascagoula and on the coast, obviously. But Delta is a place near and dear to my heart. I love it.
16: I do too. And in some respects, the way I look at it, but I've had a series of shows here recently. I had Clint Dunn, who is he and his brother Travis are the farmers that I have become very close to, and their dad. In fact, their dad Dwight, and then their grandfather Skeeter, who died in the last couple of years. But we've gotten really close to this family, and in a lot of ways, because I had this show, I think of it as almost divine intervention. Because Clinton is the current president of the Delta Council, and then I've had Mike McCormick on. From the Farm Bureau, and then of course Andy Gibson on as well, to talk about the plight of not just the Mississippi farmer, but certainly the Mississippi farmer, but the challenges that American farmers are facing today. Cindy Hyde Smith has been on as well to talk about it. It's something that through their eyes and learning from them about the challenges of being a row crop farmer today. I've gotten the hit on a lot of cylinders. I've fallen in love with the Mississippi Delta. I've hunted there for many years, but I spend a tremendous amount of time there these days. I love the people there. The families that I have gotten close to have been very, very special. And at the same time, I've gotten to really be able to articulate some of the challenges, this global challenge that we face as it relates to pricing and the through product prices that they're having to pay and all that. So it's been a great opportunity for me. But when you say Ed Abena, man, it hits really in my soul when you say that. It's interesting that we have sort of a similar connection there. But the fact that you have that in your family, the work ethic that's assigned to that, it speaks for itself, doesn't it?
17: Yeah. Yeah, I kind of have a unique situation where all four of my grandparents are from Mississippi, but they're all from a different part. You know, I've got one from here in Van Cleve. I got one from there in Itabena. I have one from Grenada and one from Pelahatchie. And so it really covers the whole state. And my family's done a good job of giving me perspective across the whole state, which is, you know, it ended up being real helpful in my career. And so I'm thankful for it.
16: Yeah, I know that it's got to be incredibly helpful. And as a state representative, you know, I say it a lot on this show, but 51% of Mississippians live in rural areas. I mean, that's just a reality. And if you're not able to put that hat on and really understand challenges that they face, whether it's, you know, healthy foods or whether it's, you know, access to healthcare or what, you know, what the farmer and the plight of the farmer. Poverty and all the things that are part of the rural experience in Mississippi, then you can't fully appreciate the challenges that the legislature in Mississippi, faces. And so, you know, to be a young legislator with that experience and having all that family history that you can tap into, it's got to be awesome to be able to draw from that in your job. I bet it's just something you thank God that you've got in your background.
17: Yeah, no doubt. And then I have, you know, older mentors in the legislature too, that really helped me out, mean the world to me, especially from Jackson County between Mr. John Reed and Mr. Manley Barton. But, you know, even looking to Hank Zuber, Hank and my dad went to Millsaps together. And so they have known each other for years. And it's nice to bring a little bit of understanding from myself and my own family, but it's also really nice to have guys like that are in your corner and just helping you be the best, most effective, you know, legislator you can be.
16: Hey, we're lucky to have all three of them. And Manley, we go back to my days at the Sun Herald. We've developed a long relationship through many iterations of his life. Same thing with Hank Zuber, who's a regular on this show, the great leadership roles they're playing in the House of Representatives and so on. When we come back on the other side, we'll continue our conversation with Representative Jimmy Fondren. Look back a little bit on this past legislative session. We'll see you right after this.

0: He was just a teenager when his father died in a robbery. He laid awake one night and imagined a place where good would always defeat evil, every wrong made right. He imagined a world of truth, justice, and the American way. Through his loss, Jerry Siegel imagined a new hero. His imagination created Superman. Imagination. Pass it on. From PassItOn.com.
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7: With Super Talk News, I'm JT Mitchell. New research says the number of low-income households potentially facing food hunger is on the rise countrywide. Fox's Jill Nato.
8: The Federal Reserve Bank of New York says it's found what it calls a remarkable increase in food insecurity. Its newest survey of consumer expectations says from October of last year to February of this year, 10% of households said they struggled to obtain enough food for their home, and some people reported missing meals. That's up from 4% in 2020. Among non-white households, roughly 19% reported not having enough food. Back in 2020, that number was just 4.5%.
7: Recent data also shows that Mississippi ranks fifth nationally in food insecurity. The city of New Albany has received nearly $1 million from FEMA to clean up debris following January's winter storm.
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10: Welcome back to the Ricky Matthews Show. When I listen to that music coming back off the break and I hear that guitar, I can't help but think about Robert Johnson, the old blues musician, and the way he played that guitar in such a unique way. You can't help but think about people like him. In fact, there's a great documentary on Netflix about Robert Johnson. If you haven't seen it, you got to go look it up. It tells a lot of the folklore around people like him. And you get a sense of the role the Mississippi Delta has played in influencing music literally around the world. I mean, we're so lucky to live in Mississippi. Jimmy Fondren from Coastal Mississippi in the Mississippi House of Representatives representing District 111 in Jackson County is our guest today. And we're having the opportunity to just get to know him better and also talk about, you know, the Mississippi legislative session. We'll look back on it, has some real important roles, including the vice chair of the Wildlife, Fisheries, and Parks Committee. So he, he's hitting on a bunch of cylinders. Jimmy, wouldn't it be interesting to know you're the youngest person in the legislature. So it's interesting, how fast did you learn that while we may disagree on this issue, we may need to agree on the next issue? And so what I have found that the average person doesn't appreciate all the layers in the Mississippi legislature. They make some observation about something they see on the surface, or maybe they go a couple of levels down and they say, oh, I understand it now. But you can go 10 layers down and still not completely understand it. I mean, somebody can literally wink at somebody and legislation might die. The dots connect in so many diverse and complicated ways, don't they?
11: Yeah. I don't think that I started learning that in the legislature. I think I started learning that since growing up. You know, I mean, you grow up in a place like where I grew up in Pascagoula, or it really anywhere in the state of Mississippi, is, you know, people come back around in ways that you kind of never expect. You have connections that tie back around, you know, years down the road. But particularly the legislature is probably the best example of that. And I think that all my colleagues would echo this, but whether I agree with them on something or not, that's not going to affect my relationship with them or what I think of them as a person or any of those things. You know, there was hard votes this session, and there's been hard votes my other two sessions that I've been in there. And it does not matter if they're Republican, Democrat, or independent. You know, I try to treat everybody in that chamber with the respect that, you know, 26,000 people sent them there to represent them and do their job. And they earned it just as much as anybody in there. And whether I agree with them or not, they always deserve the respect. I used to have a basketball coach in high school, Ronald Norman. He coaches at Meridian now. One of my favorite quotes from him was, "I don't care if they like me or not, but they're going to respect me because I'm going to respect them too."
10: Right. I mean, that's the approach that we should take. There is no doubt about that. But, you know, every legislative session is unique. I mean, you can describe every single one, and it depends on where you're coming from. You know, one of the most valuable lessons that I learned when I was, just before I became publisher of the Sun Herald, I had worked at the newspaper for my total amount of time at the Sun Herald was 27 years. But before I became publisher, I went up to Minneapolis, Minnesota, in fact, specifically St. Paul, the newspaper that in St. Paul, the St. Paul Pioneer Press, was a sister newspaper to the Sun Herald. And I spent time in Minneapolis and St. Paul sort of getting a lay of the land. And I spent the day with a reporter one day, and someone had been killed in a drive-by shooting. And we spent the entire day writing that young man's story. And I said, you're going so far out of your way to make sure you capture this story. And she said, yeah, because we have decided, the editors and I have decided, that we didn't want his 15 minutes of fame to be that he got killed in drive-by shooting. We want to tell his story so the community can learn from him.

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1: Big wins, you might be really frustrated by it. Or if you got the big, big wins and you didn't get some of the smaller wins, you might be torn about it. One of the things I like to say about the Mississippi legislature in general is that we tend to think about the polarizing issues, and we don't often see how we actually are able to work together in very bipartisan ways on other kinds of issues. We have actually a lot of success in that regard, but we don't talk about them because we're only talking about the polarizing issues. But it is super dynamic, isn't it, Jimmy?
2: It is. That's a good point, because we spend... Yeah, we spend the whole session, and with our Democrat colleagues, we're probably voting the same way on bipartisan issues 90% of the bills. I mean, it's amazing. And then the 10, I might venture to say 5% of the bills is what we spend so much time debating, split vote, and just like you're saying, I mean, you know, they're with us. We're with them 90-95% of the time. It's those small 5-10% that really cause division. I think we're lucky on a state stage that we don't allow that to happen as much as it might nationally, or in some states that are a little less connected than we are. I think Mississippi does a good job with that, but it's true nonetheless.
1: Yeah, yeah. Listen, I think a good example, John Horn, when he became the mayor of the city of Jackson, he had been a Democrat in the legislature. We know his history. He'd been a regular guest of Super Talk Mississippi. But you see him, lots of successes in the legislature, lots of frustration, but people genuinely respected John Horn. He goes to be the mayor of the city of Jackson, and you see bipartisan support of him as the mayor of the city of Jackson, including from the governor of the state of Mississippi. And that's an example of how we can really work together. And that's really kind of awesome to see, isn't it?
2: Oh, yeah. And everybody wants, it's our capital city. You know, everybody wants to see Jackson do well. As a Republican, naturally, you want Republican mayors, you want Republican government. You're not going to get one in Jackson. And I root for John Horn. I was proud to see him get in there. I was proud to see a lot of people take on the former incumbent mayor. And, you know, I was glad we got some change there in a direction that seems like, you know, he can guide the city in the right direction. And he's going to get a lot of bipartisan support because of his career, because of the respect that he's built.
1: That's right. I mean, you see a lot of that. You see a lot of, in fact, I don't have a lot of respect for anyone who speaks to any issue, whatever it might be. It might just be saying hello. That says you can't have a relationship with Democrats, or on the other side, can't have a relationship with a Republican. That's just not the way it works in Mississippi. And we're lucky that it doesn't work that way, that people from all walks of life, from all political parties, can come together and really genuinely enjoy working together. And they're not criticized because you had a conversation with someone on the Democratic side. I know that some people have tried to make issues with that, but as a general rule, the vast majority of legislators just don't let that happen. And that doesn't mean that they're not going to be extremely party-specific polarizing issues that come up. But at the end of the day, there's a lot of respect in the legislature. And that's, that's one of the things that you do as a legislator. You got to live by example. You want people to see you follow that creed that you and I are talking about. And that's an important part of what you do, isn't it?
2: Oh, yeah. And it comes in waves. I mean, if you look back, I think it was probably two speakers ago. Yeah, it was two speakers ago that we had a Democrat majority in the House. So, I mean, as far-fetched as it sounds, you know, I'm sure they were thinking at that time, oh, we won't be Republican that soon. There's no way. And now we're operating with a supermajority. It comes in waves. And so you got to remember that. And you have respect for everybody on both sides. And, you know, there could come a time where we're operating in the minority and Republicans aren't able to get anything done. But for most of the people on our side of the aisle, I can say that, you know, they'll be able to work. They'll be

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1: Listen, after Hurricane Katrina, Billy McCoy was down here for one of the big meetings we had just shortly after the storm, and he put his arm around me and he said, is there anything he can do to help us, let us know? His role as the Speaker of the House, Democrat Speaker of the House, Warren Farmer from Rienzi, Mississippi, working closely with Haley Barbour and leadership to get like inland gaming passed, for example. I mean, stuff like that. I mean, it's incredible. Barney Franks, who recently passed away, Governor Barbour goes into great detail about the role he played in helping us secure Katrina funding in Congress after Hurricane Katrina. Man, it can be done. I wish we could go back to those days because we're in such a polarizing, especially on the national stage today. When we come back, we'll continue our conversation with Jimmy Fondren.
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6: 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Never argue with a fool. Onlookers may not be able to tell the difference. 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
14: A California jury found that Meta and YouTube harmed a young girl with addictive features that led to mental health issues. Many are hoping this will open the gates to many more lawsuits and for bipartisan calls to change or let lapse Section 230. Section 230 has been around for 30 years and shields big tech companies from liability for what users post online. Many argue it has become outdated compared to the rapid growth of social media. Senator Dick Durbin posted, quote, "These back-to-back decisions in New Mexico and California show that big tech has become big tobacco. Now it's time for Congress to sunset Section 230 once and for all." Some of those efforts have faced intense pushback from industry groups that argue ending 230 could lead to censorship. With Fox on Tech, Connor Hansen, Fox Business.
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1: Welcome back to the Ricky Matthews Show from the Citizens Bank Studio. We're visiting with Jimmy Fondren, Representative Jimmy Fondren from the House, Mississippi House of Representatives, District 111 in Jackson County. And as I've mentioned, he's got some important roles that he plays in the Mississippi legislature, including the vice chairman of the Wildlife, Fisheries, and Parks Committee. You know, so when you look back on this legislative session, how do you talk about it just generally? And how did you do in terms of the things that you are really passionate about?
0: Yeah, I like the way you frame that question. Generally, sometimes people look back on legislative sessions and they see, you know, one big bill that died, maybe a school choice, for example, this session. You know, they see that die and they think it's a failure. But the amount of good things that we got done this session, it was a lot. Number one, we did a timely budget this year where everybody had the opportunity to sit there and read through a good, you know, conservative, fiscally balanced budget. We had a lot of good general bills pass, one being the home mitigation program for the coast. Alabama and some surrounding states have done this to help with insurance rising costs. So people are going to, you know, the Mississippi Department of Insurance is, they're operating a program, setting it up, where people can apply for a $10,000 grant to fortify their roofs and get to the IBHS fortified standard that will help, you know, reduce some of those insurance costs. I mean, that's a huge thing for the coast. And we don't have a whole lot of time today, but getting that across the finish line was, it was fun on both sides because we had to work a lot with the Senate, with the House, with other members that had some issues with the bill, but understood how important it was to the coast. And, you know, they conceded things to help out our area. I think one of the biggest things for me was getting our funds back appropriated. You know, 2 years ago, we went without appropriating the BP oil spill money, GCRF. Tidelands, that's casino leases and all, and then the Go Mesa, which comes from, you know, offshore oil and gas leases. So we went a stagnant year on those. I think that slows development. And we got those back appropriated. And the difference that's making for my district is unbelievable. I mean, Bollinger is now getting the bulkhead rehabilitation to build these billion-dollar ice cutters. You know, the city of Pascagoula is getting improvements and, you know, everybody loves to use our Tidelands Fund projects, boat launches. We have the nicest boat launches. I went to Destin a few weeks ago and they don't have anything on what we have in Mississippi. You know, I see George County, Jones County, Wayne County tags at the boat launches and using them like they're supposed to. It's for everybody in the state. I think those were some of the most important things for the coast and the state overall that happened this session.
1: Yeah, you think about the work that you did in the Mississippi Wildlife, Fisheries, and Parks Committee. I mean, you know, protecting department funding, the work that we're doing around public access. I mean, there's a lot there. You know, it's, I mean, people are, when you get involved in wildlife, fisheries, and parks issues, people are very passionate, aren't they?
0: They are. They are more than I expected.
1: Yeah. Hey, look, you got a good chairman, Bill Kincaid. I love working with him, and he's been on my outdoor show many times. Man, we are lucky to have him in that position, aren't we?
0: Yeah. And, you know, he's pushed hard for harvest reporting. And I actually, you know, I do a lot of my deer hunting, particularly in Alabama. But I know how that system works. And we're the last state that hadn't done it. And it's time. We need to give the department the ability to process more data so they can make better decisions about, you know, hunting seasons, hunting limits, and anything else that involves that. It's past time, and a lot, you know, well, I hear Jimmy's a lot of,
1: let me just mention real quick,
0: make sure views on the turkey stamp. Yeah. Explain that to them.
1: Yeah. So bottom line is that the, harvest reporting is really important. It gives you county specific data on harvesting of whitetail deer. And again, as Jimmy pointed out, we're the only state in the nation that doesn't have it. Well, we got an overpopulation problem in the state of Mississippi. So if we were able to get really specific, county-specific harvest data, instead of making estimates, we would be able to actually develop some criteria for how we want to handle harvesting across the state of Mississippi. And I mean, that's a great problem to have, the fact that we have a big population of white-tailed deer, but we've got really work. We got a lot of work to do as it relates to that. Listen, what we're going to do when we come, you and I will have the opportunity to visit again. I can't wait to have you back on the show. There's a lot of zeroing in we can do as it relates to a lot of the stuff that we could talk about. And you're the youngest person in the legislature. So you got, you have a special place on this show to join me and let people hear what you had to say. It's a great observations, I think, that you make. But Jimmy, we're out of time. It's been a pleasure to spend some time with you.
0: Thank you. Thank you for having me. I really enjoyed it.
1: This has been Representative Jimmy Fondren from Jackson County. And I'm glad we were able to put a sort of a state view on the conversation. I'm glad I actually enjoyed getting to know him better, where he came from, his connections to the Mississippi Delta. What a small world it is. Have a great day, and we will see you tomorrow.

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1: Fox News, I'm Chris Foster. The U.S. and Iran accuse each other of violating their ceasefire. U.S. Central Command says five Iranian drones threatening a commercial ship were shot down.
2: The strike was also conducted against a control station that was about to launch a sixth drone. In response, the Iranians launched a drone and ballistic missile attack against Kuwait, targeting a U.S. base there, according to Iran's IRGC.
1: Fox's Trey Yinks. Consumer price inflation is the highest in 3 years.
3: The PCE price index for April found inflation up 0.4%. For the year ending in April, the increase was 3.8%. Excluding food and energy, the core PCE rose 0.2%, up 3.3% for the year ending in April.
1: It's Fox's Jenny Casola. Top-ranked men's tennis player Yannick Sinner is knocked out of the French Open in the second round, struggling in the heat. He'd won 30 straight matches, losing today to 56th-ranked Juan Manuel Cerundolo. 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
5: Your Southwest Mississippi forecast from the National Weather Service calls for showers and thunderstorms today at a high near 83 degrees. Chance of rain is 80%. Showers likely, possibly a thunderstorm tonight. Mostly cloudy skies, low around 69. Chance of rain 60%. A 70% chance of showers and thunderstorms tomorrow.
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7: With SuperTalk News, I'm JT Mitchell. As the high-profile Jackson bribery trial inches closer, tomorrow's a big deadline for the defendants. Hinds County District Attorney Jody Owens, former Jackson Mayor Chokwe and Tar Lumumba, and former Jackson City Councilman Aaron Banks must let the court know by the start of the weekend if they plan to change their pleas to guilty. As of now, all three continue to maintain their innocence. After being indicted on federal bribery and conspiracy charges tied to an alleged scheme involving a proposed downtown convention center hotel project, former Councilwoman Angelique Lee, who is also involved, has pleaded guilty. If all stays the same, the Jackson bribery trial begins July 13th. Gas prices are still high, but holding steady around that $3.95 mark, at least if you're buying regular fuel here in Mississippi. That's about a 5-cent decrease week over week.
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7: The Mississippi State softball team will open its first ever College World Series today at 11 a.m. against Texas Tech. Before first pitch, we caught up with head coach Samantha Ricketts to talk about how she's encouraging her players to soak in the moment, but also remembering that a larger goal is ahead.
11: Yeah, that was really the message yesterday. Really, I told them one thing that this group has done really well all year long is they know when to lock in and when to have fun and let loose. And, you know, I think you even saw that in the game on Sunday. Like, it was to date the biggest game of maybe in program history, and they were loose and having fun and just being themselves. And so I think that's kind of just the same thing. Like, let's keep doing what we do best and enjoy being around each other, be present in the moment, and then know that we have continued to have work in front of us.
7: The Bulldogs won the Eugene Regional before going to Norman and pulling off arguably the biggest upset in recent college softball history, taking down Oklahoma to advance to the Women's World Series. I'm JT Mitchell.
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0: Good morning, everyone, and welcome to Midday Super Talk Mississippi. I'm your host, Gerard Gibbert, along with Rhino in the Element Wealth Studio, guiding you through the middle of your day with facts, fodder, and fine music on this
1: Friday Eve.
0: All right, what about the Merriam-Webster Word of the Year? Have you seen the reports on this? So, of course, you can bet on anything now, right, in the prediction markets. One of the popular prediction markets platform, Kalshi, K-A-L-S-H-I. Its co-founders, billionaires, by the way, Rhino, I think they met at MIT, if I'm not mistaken. One, I think a Brazilian native female. I've seen her interviewed before. Brilliant, she is. I think I got that right. You might want to check me on that. But this has become extremely popular.
1: Yeah, Tarek Mansour from California.
0: Yeah.
1: Born in California, raised in Lebanon.
0: Okay.
1: And then he worked at Goldman Sachs and Citadel. And then Luana Lopez Lara, a Brazilian native and former professional ballet dancer.
0: Oh, I didn't know that.
1: She went from ballet dancing to computer science at MIT.
0: That is so awesome. Both billionaires on paper, at least because of their concept and creation. This is another example about when you talk about, well, what will these jobs be in the future? Who would ever thought about this? You don't. And so that's just it. There's certain of us that just have this visionary ability, and they think of stuff like this. And then they create it. They act on it. They get mega wealthy doing it. And a lot of other people do along the way. But back to the story here. The Merriam-Webster Word of the Year for 2026. This, according to the prediction markets, you can bet on this, of course. That's what prediction markets are. You can bet on anything. Top of the list right now, Vibe, V-I-B-E, at 29%. I didn't see this one coming. Number two, brain rot, 15%. This one, I guess you could predict it, AI, right? And then finally, in fourth place, that's 14% is what the Kalshi market, prediction markets have the odds at of it being the word of the year. And number four, lore, L-O-R-E. 4%. So you can bet on this. the top of the list in the lead in terms of the percentage and the way Kalshi has handicapped it. 29 cents. You can place your bet for yes, that Vibe will be the word of the year. No, will cost you 79 cents. This is great. I love it. But that's some fascinating information there. Vibe. Did you see that coming?
1: I don't think that's actually going to be the winner.
0: Okay. What's your odds on?
1: I would say more than likely AI.
0: Okay. I'm with you. It's every dang day.
1: Because I don't think they'll go with back-to-back words with negative connotations. So you're not going to have brain rot, because last year's was slop.
0: That's right. It sure
1: so
0: was.
1: So
0: brain rot.
1: Kind of deal brain rot out. Vibe, I don't know, has become as big a part of the lexicon as AI has.
0: I would agree. I think you're right. And that kind of seems like it was popular in the 80s.
1: My mental picture of the average Merriam-Webster decision maker could be completely wrong, but I'm just not picturing somebody working at Merriam-Webster with a whole bunch of Gen Z and Gen Alpha running around talking about vibes and that kind of stuff.
0: Oh, you're probably right. I think you're probably right. So we got a flurry, as the economists sometimes like to say, of economic data today. And what we learn from that, unfortunately, is that this inflation thing is still among us and doesn't seem to be really getting any better. Now, today, the market reaction, the NASDAQ is doing well because there's just lots of optimism about the technology issues, those companies involved in that industry, which, of course, comprises the majority of the listings on the NASDAQ, that particular exchange. But we got the Fed's favorite, as they like to say, their favorite metric of inflation, the personal consumption expenditures, this morning. Headline, year-over-year inflation up 3.8%. That's an annualized figure. In other words, if you look at the trailing 12 months, effective April 30th, 2026, 3.8%. That's an uptick from the trailing 12 months in March of 3.5%. The headline figure month over month, and by headline, all we mean is everything, 0.4% lower than March's rate of 0.7%, but the core, that's where there's some concern. The core excludes volatile, as they like to say, energy and food. Of course, we all have to have energy and food, but it just sort of measures stuff that's not as subject to pretty wild swings in price. Oil, food, because they are traded commodities in the markets for those goods, they can be more volatile and just react almost violently up or down based on a number of factors and events. But the core, 3.3% higher versus March, is 3.2% month over month, 0.2% lower than March's rate of 0.3%. So still a problem. And now this presents a really big problem for new Fed Chairman Kevin Warsh. He, of course, now at the helm of the Federal Reserve, sworn in this past Friday. And you know, he's caught in the old rock and between the old rock and a hard place there, because the president is going to continue, I believe, to pressure him to lower interest rates. But he also knows that, well, if we do that, we run the risk of further inflation in aggravating the inflationary environment somehow, in some way, because when interest rates are lower, people tend to go spend more money, mainly businesses, because the access to and cost of capital is less, and that tends to drive up inflation. So that's what's going on, kind of a squeeze in a bit of a pickle, as they say. And consumers, they're getting a little weary of this inflation, and they're spending less. The personal savings rate declined to 2.6% in April. That's the lowest monthly print for that rate since June 22. That attributed to having to spend more money and not being able to save as much. So we got Wells Fargo, their chief economist, Gary Schlossberg. He said, quote, fresh signs of higher inflation and pressure on households, inflation-adjusted incomes, and spending add to the policy dilemma facing the Federal Reserve, just like we were saying, likely resolved for now by leaving policy interest rates unchanged. I believe that's exactly what's going to happen. We also had fresh attacks over in Iran. The president ordered those, and that it is reported to be in defense again to protect our American soldiers, sailors, troops in the area. I just don't know about the regime or their intent to really reach a peaceful settlement. And the president's got a red line in the sand that says, you got to give up your nukes. I'm still thinking that's going to require ground troops and a ground invasion to accomplish that, to literally physically remove them from the country and then ensure that they have zero capability to retool and to produce a nuclear weapon in the future. I think until that happens, we're kind of stuck with this sticky inflation driven largely by the price of oil, which now is up again today after falling somewhat yesterday. We're going to take a break right now. We got Amanda Bratu, Marketing and Development Director, State Games of Mississippi at 10:35. Joe Spraggins, Brigadier General, retired, of course, from the Air Force with Department of Marine Resources.
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0: We're back with you in the Element Well studio. So what's happening, by the way, if you're not familiar with why we can't seem to achieve some sort of peace agreement and honor on both sides the ceasefire, is that Iran, the capital city there, they want financial relief. They want essentially reparations for the war. And they say only that will end the attacks. And then you got Republican hawks, if you will. I guess that's the common term we use to describe people that just want to go all out on using our military force to achieve objectives. They're cautioning the president against signing a bad deal, including our own Senator Roger Wicker. You've probably seen that. So these sort of competing pressures have kept this agreement from coming to fruition and being executed. And so the administration is trying to walk that fine line. He's weighing in on an interim deal as the president that would prioritize opening the strait. He understands that that's critical to getting the oil flowing and driving down the price of gas. You know that his folks are telling him that people in the country are not happy with the price of the pump. He pledged as a candidate to make life in America more affordable. And while I certainly understand that that's not the case right now, I think his position would be this is a short-term sacrifice to rid the world of this nuisance in Iran, who's been after us for 47 years. He makes that point explicitly, often. I did hear him yesterday really highlighting the gains in the stock markets. And there's no doubt the markets seem to be shrugging off a fair amount of that. But that's largely driven, again, by the technology industry in the country, which accounts for about half of our GDP growth. By the way, which has been revised, the outlook for GDP growth. And this is a concern as well because the administration has pretty much been forecasting a 4 to 5% GDP growth this year. And that has been revised now down to 1.6%. So we'll be getting another round of GDP data here pretty soon to see how that's going. So 1.6% was the growth for the first quarter, not nearly as strong as initially estimated. And now that is being forecast as the rate of growth for the entire year. So all these factors are kind of the backdrop for a midterm election coming up. And my fear, Rhino, is that if the Democrats, God help us, take control of the House, you know what we'll get? Nonstop impeachment. That's all we'll get. And that will aggravate the president. And he'll direct a lot of his focus onto that. And, of course, the country gets nothing done in the meantime because all they care about is a person. And it does kind of highlight, maybe even validate the old Trump derangement syndrome. But that's what they're going to do. You know, they're sitting around with articles teed up right now, ready to go. And they'll all have to put their mark on it, right? So, no, hold my beer. Here are my articles of impeachment. And that will go nowhere in the Senate. Even if the Democrats, God forbid, take control of the Senate, they won't get the necessary votes. I think it's 2/3 in the Senate to convict, to act on the articles of impeachment that the House can pass and transmit. Gee, what is that procession look like, Rhino? The old articles of impeachment. What would that look like? You're so good at envisioning that.
1: It looks an awful lot like a New Orleans funeral.
0: That's right. You told us that before. Oh, my gosh. With the spinning umbrellas and the whole bit, right? I love it.
1: It's both a somber occasion and a celebration.
0: Okay, gotcha. and it's going nowhere, of course. But I really do think that's where their focus will be. Day one. Jeez. Meantime, oh, gosh. Oh, Liz Warren, you know, we've been talking a little bit about data centers and AI because that's honestly a subject of much discussion in the country as well as state. Liz Warren never met a tax she didn't like. She, what does she do? Just dream up taxes all night? Evidently, she wants to tax AI. to invest in people, not technology, not understanding. I don't even know where to start with that stupidity. She wants to tax AI. She's just a big redistribution apparatus, is all she is. She's advocating, and she's so serious in her little video recording about it. It's what drives me crazy. She wants to target the AI industry. Quote, it's time to tax AI and invest in people. In other words, let me take money away from the people who are producing value for society and generating financial rewards from that and give it to these people who don't do squat. And did I get that wrong? Is that pretty much it? She has floated the prospect of also taxing the energy consumed by data centers. I'm telling you, she dreams up taxes all night. Nothing productive. She said, rethinking our tax code must also include going to the source. That means taxing AI companies directly, which can start with taxing AI data centers. She wrote that in an opinion piece in Time magazine. By imposing a reasonable excise tax on the energy used by data centers, families could recoup some of the gains of AI. Good grief. While America continues to stay competitive in the AI race. A well-designed tax, there are no well-designed taxes, would focus on the companies that can afford it, which once again is so misguided. Tax policy is not to be designed on the basis of what can be afforded. That's horse hockey. With the bigger the data center, the more they pay. Oh my gosh. No, we can't be afraid to consider even bigger and bolder proposals to tax AI too, including ideas that sound radical today. All your ideas are radical, but may quickly become common sense, is what she said. Lady, you've never slept within the block of common sense. That, by the way, an old New Orleanian metaphor my dad used to use. Never slept in the block. Gosh, dog. Right now, companies pay payroll taxes for their workers, but they get tax breaks for investing in technology. Effectively a tax penalty for hiring human beings and a tax break for buying equipment. I kid you not. That's what she says. That's just stupid.
1: I guess she's missed the articles where companies are having to go on hiring sprees because they thought AI could solve all their problems.
0: Correct.
1: And then they wound up spending more on tokens to use the AI than it would have cost to actually keep the people on their payroll.
0: And in particular, you know, the last couple of months, this idea that, oh my gosh, AI is going to replace all the software developers. We're not going to need software companies. That is grossly overestimated. The rumors of the death of software developers and software companies is grossly exaggerated, it turns out. You know why? Because it takes human creativity. Forget the coding part of it. Start with the concept, the idea, the functionality. That takes human creativity. We need that more than ever to leverage all this underlying technology. But the creating and designing those systems is still and will be a human endeavor for a long time. Creating the underlying code as a starting point? Maybe. But if you think you're going to get golden code out of a code generator, you're dreaming. You don't understand software development if you think that. We're coming right back. Stay with us. We're in the Element Well studio.

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1: Come on, Liam, let's go! Get open! Come on, go for it! Wake up! 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Oh, come on, use your head! 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
2: There he goes again. 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
3: That's what Liam wants.
2: That's what we all want.
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14: With Super Talk News, I'm JT Mitchell. As the high-profile Jackson bribery trial inches closer, tomorrow's a big deadline for the defendants. Hinds County District Attorney Jody Owens, former Jackson Mayor Chokwe and Tar Lumumba, and former Jackson City Councilman Aaron Banks must let the court know by the start of the weekend if they plan to change their pleas to guilty. As of now, all three continue to maintain their innocence. After being indicted on federal bribery and conspiracy charges tied to an alleged scheme involving a proposed downtown convention center hotel project, former Councilwoman Angelique Lee, who is also involved, has pleaded guilty. If all stays the same, the Jackson bribery trial begins July 13th. Gas prices are still high, but holding steady around that $3.95 mark, at least if you're buying regular fuel here in Mississippi. That's about a 5-cent decrease week over week.
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13: 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Gerard Gibbert. He keeps his classified documents right where they belong. Inside a Journey record jacket from the 1980s. Gerard Gibbert, Super Talk, Mississippi.

0: We're back with you in the Element Wealth Studio. We welcome Amanda Bratu, Marketing and Development Director for the State Games of Mississippi. Hey, Amanda, thanks for coming on.
1: Hey, thank you so much for having me.
0: So tell us about the State Games. Describe that to our audience, exactly what those are and how long they've been held.
1: So State Games are athletic events for all ages and all abilities, and this is our 35th year. We're based on the Olympic model, and we are recognized by the National Conference of State Games.
0: Okay. So the games that we hold here in Mississippi, they're similar events across the country in other states?
1: In other states, yes.
0: Okay.
1: There are, I think, about 27 other states that have state games in their states, just like we do. And some of them hold winter games. We don't have any winter sports here, but so ours are all in the summer.
0: And when will they be coming up here in Mississippi? The 35th annual State Games on the horizon. When does that occur?
1: The 35th annual.
0: Yeah.
1: That's right. So our opening ceremonies is next Friday, June the 5th. We have already started games in May, but our opening ceremonies will be June the 5th in Meridian, Mississippi, downtown at our City Hall.
0: So is it the same location every year? In Meridian, where they're held?
1: So no. Our opening ceremonies is always in Meridian. Our home offices are in Meridian.
0: Okay.
1: Yes. But we hold games all across the state.
0: Oh, okay. Yes. I see. So what I'm looking at your website, the history indicates 1,200 athletes competing in 12 sports.
1: That was the very first year.
0: Okay.
1: Yes.
0: Back in 1992.
1: Yes, that was the very first year. So we last year we had about 40 sports, and we had right at 5,000 athletes.
0: Wow, 5,000. And all are required to be residents of Mississippi? All the participants?
1: They are not. No, we don't require them to all be residents of Mississippi. We have people that come up from Florida and over from Alabama and from Louisiana to do some of our sports.
0: Okay.
1: Yes.
0: 40 different sports. Give us a feel for what some of those sports are exactly.
1: Okay. I have a list here.
0: Oh, wow.
1: You can see this
0: awesome.
1: Or not.
0: Yeah.
1: Yeah.
0: Just mention
1: so
0: a few of them there.
1: This weekend coming up. Okay. So I'm going to just tell you, this weekend coming up in the Ridgeland area is Ultimate Flying Disc. In Pearl and Brandon, we have Grand Slam Baseball, which is going to bring in about 80 teams of kids to play baseball in your area.
0: Wow.
1: Right.
0: That is awesome. So these events that are across the state, do they continue to progress to some sort of state championship that's held somewhere?
1: The National State Games does hold national events every 2 years, and this is that year.
0: Okay.
1: So if you medal and they offer your sport, you can go on to the National State Games. Yes.
0: Wow.
1: And we have that information on our website as well.
0: And from a funding perspective, Amanda, you have some private contributors and donors?
1: We are completely nonprofit.
0: Okay.
1: So all of our funding comes from mostly the Meridian area. We do have some funding from the city of Pearl, and Mississippi has funded us.
0: Well, that's awesome.
1: We reach out to them and get grants and explore Ridgeland. We get grants from them. Yes.
0: Yeah. And you may have mentioned, but what are the age ranges of the participants?
1: So we start very young with soccer. And, you know, whenever they start playing soccer, if they can get into that tournament, they can go. And then we have very senior adults who participate in some of our events, our swimming events and our bowling events. Some of those are very senior adults.
0: Oh, that's cool. That's pretty neat. Okay, so... And I'm just looking at the individual sports. I'm on your website now. That's just fascinating. Pickleball is among them as well. I know that's become very popular in the last few years.
1: Yes. Yes. And so this year that's going to be down on the coast at the Pickler. And we are hoping to have a really good turnout for that.
0: So if someone wants to register for the games, how do they do that, Amanda?
1: They right there on that website, stategamesofms.org, or they can call our office and we can help them get registered, 601-482-0205.
0: Okay.

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1: Coming up in October, a pumpkin run 5K and a mini pumpkin run for 1 mile. That's pretty cool. Yeah. Talk about that.
2: Excuse me. Mm-hmm. Just a minute. I'm sorry.
1: You're good.
2: So the pumpkin run, we encourage our participants to dress up, which usually right around Halloween. So we have encourage them to dress up in their costumes. And then the mini pumpkin run is the 1 mile. And that's for children 12 and under, and for them to dress up. And we give awards for costumes. And it's a lot of fun. It's a lot of fun.
1: Mini pumpkin run. I love that. That's pretty cool. Of course, held around run. Halloween. Pretty neat. Uh-huh. No doubt about it.
2: How big
1: is your staff, Amanda, that are associated or employed by State Games?
2: So we have five people on staff, an executive director, our sports director, who lifts the majority of our load. We have an administrative director. We have myself. And we have our expert consultant, Carolyn Smith. She's been with us the entire 35 years. She was actually in the planning process for State Games.
1: Okay.
2: And then during the summer, we bring in a lead intern. We have a grant from our local Raleigh Foundation that we are able to pay our lead intern with. And then we have usually three or four other interns that we bring on to do the heavy lifting. Those are usually boys that we get from local high schools to come and help us do all of the grunt work.
1: Super awesome. And then you have an Athletes of the Year recognition as well, right?
2: Yes. We do. So we ask for nominations from all of our sports commissioners and then from other people in the, you know, in the area to nominate an athlete in each sport. And then from those nominations, we have a small committee that chooses a male athlete of the year, a female athlete of the year, and a youth athlete of the year.
1: Yeah.
2: And then we have a banquet for that.
1: That's awesome. I'm looking at a photo from this past year in February at the state capitol, the Athletes of the Year.
2: That's right.
1: In a photo posing along with my friends, representatives Billy Adam Calvert and also Troy Smith. T-Roy, as we call him. So he's in that photo
2: as
1: well.
2: That's right. There, you know.
1: They represent the area over in Lauderdale County.
2: They do, absolutely.
1: Yeah. Clark County, yeah. So
2: Lauderdale and Clark County, yes, absolutely.
1: That is awesome. I love seeing that. And then you've got Ochsner's, which, of course, is a big healthcare provider that has a hospital there. They operate in Meridian. They're heavily involved in this. They're one of your big sponsors.
2: Yes. Ochsner Rush is one of our big sponsors, and they also provide all of our sports medicine at each of the events.
1: Okay.
2: We have a sports medicine person on site at every event in case they are needed for anything.
1: Gotcha. Well, it looks like I knew some folks that participated in this when my kids were growing up that had a blast and did real well and really enjoyed it.
2: Oh, absolutely.
1: It's top notch. It's first class, super professional. And so we certainly appreciate your organization for that.
2: Absolutely. Thank you so much.
1: And we, of course, appreciate.
2: We love what we do. We would not be here. Yeah, we wouldn't be here without the support of our community and for people who keep saying we love it. We want to do it again.
1: Fantastic. Yeah. Keep it going and appreciate you joining us this morning. Amanda Brattu, State
2: Absolutely.
1: Games of Mississippi. Appreciate it, Amanda. Thanks.
2: That's right. Thank you. Thank you.
1: Coming right back in the Element Well Studio. Stay with us.

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4: With the Super Talk AgriNews Network, I'm JT Mitchell, and here's your morning ag report. Shrimp season is officially underway. The Mississippi Department of Marine Resources opened the waters south of the coastline on Tuesday. DMR is reminding shrimpers that all boats catching or transporting shrimp must have proper licenses and permits before casting nets. The season north of the Intracoastal Waterway runs through January 1st of next year. South of the waterway and west of the Gulfport Ship Channel, the season stays open until May 1st of next year. Marine Patrol officers are also offering dockside courtesy inspections of turtle excursion devices, which are designed to help endangered sea turtles escape safely when they get caught up in those shrimp nets. Keep up with the latest agri-news at supertalk.fm.
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0: Welcome back, everyone. It's Middays from the Element Well Studio on the C Spire text line. This is Travis and Pearl. I have participated in these games and represented Mississippi at the National Games in Pittsburgh in 2023. I played golf and had a great time. We were treated to a Pirates game where all the states were paraded around the warning track prior to the game. And he sent us a photo. Great photo. And that's him holding the sign there, the state of Mississippi, representing the state of Mississippi in the state games with some other Mississippi participants in the background, and also the Mississippi State flag held up. Really good. Appreciate you sending that, Travis, and thanks for representing the great state of Mississippi, and congratulations. That's pretty cool. Enjoyed that. So, good morning. This is Nathan in Smith County. As a third-generation small-acre farmer, 95 acres, I was dead set on voting for Andy Gibson, but I'm not sure I agree with his strong stance against data centers. I'm rethinking that decision, and I know it's still a while away, but I don't want Mississippi to fall behind. We have come so far the past few years. I've got some more research to do. Appreciate you sending that in, Nathan. And I would just encourage people to acknowledge that we got to have both. This is a false choice. It's not a choice of we can either have data centers or eat. That's a false choice. That is not true, not even remotely close. And again, I point out, if we wanted to see a halt to development of data centers and build out of the technology industry, which right now is largely being fueled by this artificial intelligence explosion, because keep this in mind, we have about 4,000 data center separate buildings in the country across about 1,600 sites. 80% of that capacity is dedicated to non-AI. A lot of people equate, you know, this data centers with AI. Not true. It's data centers are hardened facilities, purpose-built buildings with environments inside them that, again, are designed to host IT equipment and software and all the infrastructure associated with delivering all this information we have at our fingertips. And these phones, I'm holding mine up right now, think of that as a remote control of data centers. It's what they are. Because every tap you put on there, every app you have, every activity, every action, all flowing through some data center somewhere. You know, it was, I always thought when I built the first data center, commercial data center in the state of Mississippi, that was 2000. By the way, delivering cloud services before the term was invented. I always felt like we have to get this to a point where we end users are totally abstracted and removed from having to even think about how to get to this massive volume of information and use all these tools. It just has to be intuitive. You don't have to think about it. And what's happened, Rhino, is we did pretty good. My industry did pretty good at that because the vast majority of people that oppose data centers don't even know what they do. They've never been in one. Couldn't tell you what the infrastructure is or conceptually about their architecture and how stuff gets from your phone and your computer and your pad back and forth to where all that stuff comes from, which is in data centers. And that's fine. They shouldn't have to. And that was the goal of the industry, is to make it, because we knew that if we make this hard, nobody's going to use it. It's got to be intuitive, like the old saying, falling off a log, right? Nothing to it. We did so good, nobody knows what goes on. Those are just nondescript buildings with no windows on them. And you can't go in them because that would breach the security protocol. You don't want people in them, as a matter of fact. So, except those who have the credentials to be inside those facilities.
1: Maybe people are stuck with their first idea when it comes to data centers. Because I remember, gosh, was it Google that had the big data center they were building on a barge out off the coast of California?
0: Yeah.
1: And it seems like the reporting at the time on that data center convinced a lot of people that data centers are just this big repository for hard drives full of information about you.
0: I don't know where that came from. You see them referred to as surveillance centers. What are they talking about? Where'd that come from?
1: I think that's where it comes from. I think it was that initial reporting when there weren't enough people in the conversation that actually knew what they were talking about. And it just became this boogeyman of misunderstanding.
0: I don't even know what that means. And I was in the data center business, and I don't know what that means. Never heard of that before. Now, is it true that you can buy for a very low cost some pretty sophisticated video surveillance and security systems for your house, for your apartment, right? Guess what? I'll use cloud. I'll use data centers. But that's a good thing because that protects your property and your life. Fox News, Super Talk News, Joe Spraggins. He runs the Department of Marine Resources next.
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3: News. I'm Therese Crowley. New limits to cooperating with ICE. This time, Massachusetts Democrat Governor Maura Healey draws the line.
4: People should be able to go to church, to drop their kids off at school, to go get health care, to go report crimes. Unfortunately, ICE is making that very difficult.
3: But after New Jersey's Democrat governor joined a chaotic protest trying to shut down a Newark ICE facility, Homeland Secretary Mark Wayne Mullen is warning sanctuary cities may lose customs agents from major airports like Newark Liberty because they'll be needed for street enforcement. CENTCOM reports U.S. forces launched more defensive strikes against Iran attack drones, and President Trump says if Iran doesn't sign a peace deal, we'll have to finish the job. But Secretary of State Rubio says a negotiated settlement is better.
5: Diplomacy is always the first option.
3: America is listening to Fox News.
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7: Your Southwest Mississippi forecast from the National Weather Service calls for showers and thunderstorms today at a high near 83 degrees. Chance of rain is 80%. Showers likely, possibly a thunderstorm tonight. Mostly cloudy skies, low around 69. Chance of rain 60%. A 70% chance of showers and thunderstorms tomorrow.
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13: With Supertalk News, I'm JT Mitchell. A Mississippi woman is dead after a snorkeling accident in Florida, according to law enforcement. Leisha Elizabeth Spriggs of Madison was found unresponsive in the water off the Florida Keys on Tuesday. She was transported to a hospital on Stock Island, but was later pronounced deceased. An autopsy is being performed. The attorneys of the Rankin County teenager convicted of killing her mother and trying to kill her stepfather argued before the state Supreme Court on Wednesday as they try to get their client a chance at parole. Carly Madison Gregg was given two life sentences in September 2024 for the first-degree murder of Ashley Smiley and the attempted murder of Heath Smiley. Her attorneys took an appeal to the state's high court, saying it's against the law for a juvenile to get sentenced without the possibility of parole. There is no timeline on when a ruling will be made.
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13: As redistricting continues to be a hot topic nationwide, one state to the east in Alabama, GOP lawmakers are taking the map they want to the U.S. Supreme Court.
17: Alabama officials are now asking the U.S. Supreme Court to issue a stay of the federal appeals panel block of a Republican-friendly congressional districts map. That map was first crafted by Alabama lawmakers in 2023, who now want to use it in light of the recent Supreme Court ruling against altering how the Voting Rights Act treats the use of race in crafting electoral district maps. Alabama is hoping for a ruling by June 1st. The state is just one embroiled in court battles over partisan redistricting, as both the GOP and Democrats are attempting to maximize their chances in winning U.S. House seats in the fall.
13: That was Fox's Evan Brown. As for congressional redistricting in Mississippi, it's not expected to happen until after November's midterms. I'm J.T. Mitchell.
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0: This hour of Middays with Gerard Gibbert is brought to you by the Mississippi Business Journal. 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
0: Welcome back, everyone. It's hour two of Middays on this
1: Friday Eve.
0: We are, of course, in the Element Well studio. We welcome Joe Spraggins, Brigadier General, retired from the United States Air Force. Okay, we'll get him back on. We lost him right there. Had a little technical difficulty, and Rhino will work on that. So the president just announced, says no one will control the Strait of Hormuz. Not exactly sure what that means, but crude oil is reacting to that. It's up somewhat, not just a whole bunch, $1.29, something like that. We'll see where that goes. But that's just hot off the press from the president. I give it to him, man. He's working overtime, gathering up with all his cabinet, his advisors, to try to get some resolution to this situation. He knows it's not sustainable, not in the best interest of our country or the world, to just drag this thing out. And so I certainly respect him for that and hope we come up with something pretty soon, because it certainly is having an effect on the cost of living here in the United States, and that will have political ramifications. Man, the last thing I think we need in this country right now is for the Democrats to seize control of the House and, God forbid, the Senate, which would just put the president's agenda on ice. That's why he is really pressuring the Congress to get a reconciliation bill to him and get the SAVE Act to him, which requires 60 votes in the Senate, but they're working to see if it's possible to incorporate the SAVE Act. Of course, that would be the voting security, election integrity bill that would require the states to ensure that only legal citizens are registered to vote and can cast a vote. Now, some states have already acted in that direction, such as the state of Mississippi. So the SAVE Act, if it passes at the federal level, wouldn't mean a lot here because we just passed the SHIELD Act, authored by Senator Jeremy England, that essentially accomplishes what the SAVE Act would do. Alabama, another state that's implemented such a measure. It's the big blue states that seem to allow everybody to sign up there that are the problem would be affected. We got the executive director of the Mississippi Department of Marine Resources, Joe Spraggins, Brigadier General, retired from the United States Air Force. Hey, Joe, thanks for coming on.
3: Oh, thank you. Glad to be here.
0: Yes, sir. Give us an update from the Department of Marine Resources. We had Commissioner Andy Gibson on the program yesterday talking about how significant our imports are of seafood into this country, but we got great seafood producers right here in the state of Mississippi.
3: We do, and we have some of the best seafood in the world that comes right out of the Gulf of America, and we're trying to get people to understand that, to be able to understand how important it is to buy the domestic seafood and not buy the import. Because two things. Number one, the import, you don't know any idea of what happened, how it was grown, what kind of conditions was it grown in, anything about it. And, it could be grown in a septic tank. You don't know what it was grown in. And I'm serious about that. It really actually happens in places and other countries. So what sewer plants are a big thing. You know, they grow a lot of shrimp and stuff in sewer plants in foreign countries. And so what we need to do is we need to make it people to understand, and we're doing a big campaign to be able to get people to understand how important it is to buy local and also buy domestic seafood.
0: Okay, gotcha. So it seems like that people are paying attention to this more, aren't they, Mr. Executive Director? They're paying attention to this more. We passed law, was it in the 25 session, right, that kind of requires fair labeling and fair description of seafood that we consume to know whether or not it's imported or domestic, right?
3: This is true, and we refined that law in 2026. Just passed a new one and refined it a little bit more, basically saying that if you have a restaurant, that you would be able to not, you don't have to put either domestic or import. You can put the state, the country of origin on it if it's an import. That was one thing that we changed. And then the other thing was that if you had a menu, it costs a lot of money to update menus on a regular basis.
0: Sure.
3: You know, and so what we asked them to do is be able to label it and put something on the front of the menu or either on a page where the product is being sold as to what is domestic and what is import.
0: Okay. Well, that certainly makes sense. I've seen reports, General, that some of our seafood producers, not just in Mississippi, but overall in the country, are really concerned about and being challenged with the high price of fuel and that they're sort of curtailing their harvesting. Is that true?
3: Well, you know, the price of fuel always directs it. Things is what happens. And, when you're paying $5 a gallon for diesel fuel, you have to be able to make sure that you can sell your shrimp and, you know, or your product for something that will give you a profit. And, we are seeing a declining in the industry everywhere. The decline when you get, we were at, just to give you an idea, in 2004, 2005 time frame, we would have somewhere in the neighborhood of 800 shrimp boats go out on the first day. This year we had 22.
0: Wow. Okay.
3: Last year we had 30-something. This year the 22 was due to weather. A lot of it was due to weather and what was happening. But we're still seeing a big decline in the shrimp industry. And the reason is two things. It's a twofold thing. Number one is the cost of what it costs to be able to do it. and the profit that they can make, because the imports coming in are so cheap that it's hard to get anything for the domestic shrimp, especially when you go into a processor. Now, the ones that are selling them on the dock here, you know, they're doing fair. We had it, you know, just to give you an idea, the small shrimp was selling for about $2 a pound this week, and then the larger shrimp was selling for about $6 a pound, and that's on the dock. And that's fine. They can make a living doing that. The problem is you can't make a living when you take a big boat and go out and stay for 3 days and come back, and you're getting $1 a pound for your shrimp, and you're paying $5, you know, plus for diesel fuel, plus you got to pay for the wear and tear on the boat, plus you got to pay for the operation of the boat. It's just almost impossible to make a living doing it.
0: Yeah.
3: So we're trying hard to get people to understand. We're working with the industry to be able to get people to ask for it. And, you know, one of the things that we're putting together with Rochelle Hicks at the Visit Mississippi,
0: yeah,
3: and with our Gulf Coast, we also have our Gulf Coast Tourism is working on a campaign for us, and we're going to be able to go out and basically put a label on it about selling, about American, and also more than so, Mississippi Gulf Fresh seafood. And if it's Mississippi Gulf Fresh, and when I say that, it came out of the Gulf of America, and it's Mississippi Gulf Fresh, we're going to be able to give you a symbol to put out there and put on your doors and put on your menus and put other things that's saying that this is what it is, and we in turn will help you in some form of way, maybe with advertising or something else, to be able to offset some of the cost. This may drive the price up of what, you know, it costs more to buy domestic, so it'll drive the price up a little bit and help a little bit as far as the fishermen themselves, and then in turn we'll help the restaurants and the others be able to offset that price by giving them some form of advertisement or other things to be able to offset the cost.
0: Gotcha. General, are there any state or federal regulations that are particularly problematic for the seafood industry that you'd like to see there be some adjustments or reforms to?
3: Well, the USDA is the one who handles mainly the import of that coming in. And, you know, obviously they have to work on what their rules are. The problem is that we don't check enough of them. I mean, you know, there's just a small amount that they can check at a port. And, you know, take the port of Gulfport, which is not the largest port in America by any means, but there's a lot of shrimp that come into that port. And they can only check a small amount of that shrimp. So for them, you know, I wish we could have some kind of rules that would say, how was this grown? And you got to show proof of it.
0: Yeah. Interesting.
3: And that way we would at least know we're getting decent food and not something that's drawn in a trash hole.
0: Makes total sense. General, really appreciate you joining us. We got retired Brigadier General Joe Spraggins from the United States Air Force. He serves as the Executive Director of the Mississippi Department of Marine Resources. Thank you for your service, sir, and thanks for joining us today.
3: Oh, very glad to do it. And everything's going good, and even snapper season is going.
0: That's awesome. Appreciate that report, General. Thank you a lot. Thanks a lot, sir.
3: All right. Thank you.
0: Coming right back in the Element Wealth Studio.

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5: There were betting lines on high school football last night. 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

0: 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Also, I just got a notification, Rhino, the Mississippi State Bulldog softball team is battling Texas Tech, I believe, right, in the World Series. I think that just kicked off while we've been on the air here. So we are...
1: Yeah, cool. First pitch was at 11.
0: Okay. We're pulling for the Bulldogs to take out the Texas Tech Red Raiders, or at least defeat them today in that action. So pretty cool to be in the College World Series. And it's pretty neat. And, of course, we got regionals coming up this weekend. We got the Starkville Regional, the Hattiesburg Regional, and Ole Miss going up to Nebraska. Going to be playing up in Lincoln, Nebraska. So maybe they can win the Super Regionals and get back to Nebraska, to a different town. Later on, that, of course, for the College World Series in Omaha, Nebraska. Lincoln, the city where the University of Nebraska is located. So on the C-Spark text line, Brandon from Boonville. My mother's family lived on the coast. When I was a kid, we always went and bought straight off the dock. I'll always support Gulf shrimp over the imported junk. I don't think I'm alone either. I don't mind to pay more for the best shrimp in the world. I'm with you, Brandon. I totally agree. Of course, I'm married to a Biloxi girl, and when I would be down there, even when we were dating, her father knew all the shrimpers and would catch them on their way in and get that fresh catch just like you're talking about, man, and come back and cook it in the various ways. Shrimp's something you can do a lot of different stuff with, of course, and I'm certainly no expert on cooking, but I can eat, and I love that food back then. I agree with you, Brandon. Big difference. Mo says, I'm not a fan of tariffs, but it sounds like we need some apply to overseas seafood. So I will say this, Mo's. I'm not a fan of tariffs either in general, but here's the problem and where tariffs can be of value and I think somewhat justified. And that's when you're competing with the likes of China, whose government gets involved in industry, and they don't care if they lose money to win market share. It's just government. It's not a private for-profit company, but they're competing against American private for-profit companies. And so the playing field's not level. We just want them to quit manipulating markets and their currency.
1: Well, that's not the only thing involving seafood we want them to quit, because they have the fleets of fishing vessels that travel far from their territorial waters to fish just off the international line, just off the waters of other nations. Essentially, they've already stripped the oceans around China, so they're trying to strip the rest of the world's oceans.
0: Absolutely. And that's, and so, because they don't care. It's all about
1: whatever. And the fleets of fishing vessels are so large, they can be seen from space.
0: That's true. Huh. And so, by the way, with respect to this race in data centers and AI and quantum computing, they don't care, honestly. And that's what we're up against. In this country, we don't put machines above people. And we value our land and our precious water resources and other assets that God has bestowed upon our country. China really doesn't care, honestly. People are not valued, nor are they in Iran with a cult regime in control. At one time, they were a capitalistic society like ours. You look at any video or images of Tehran in the 70s, you think you're looking at an American city. No, little to no difference. But when you get the radical cult regime involved, which are honestly somewhat primitive. Well, they turned the clock backwards, and that has harmed everyone who lives in the country, all for selfish gain by a handful of people at the expense of tens of millions. Really a bad deal. Ricky in Aberdeen says, Bubba knows all the ways to prepare shrimp. That's a good one, Ricky, from, of course, Forrest Gump. What a classic scene that was. So good. You can't deny Tom Hanks perfectly played, and so was all the other actors. Gary Sinise kind of came onto the scene in his role, and now, of course, is a huge supporter of the United States military. Lieutenant Dan, of course, his character, and then of course his friend that was going back into shrimp business. Oh, so great, so many great lines, and of course great music too, right, as part of that. Just a fantastic movie.
1: If I'm not mistaken, the young man that played young Forrest is from Mississippi.
0: I think you're right about that. In the Run, Forrest, Run scene, right?
1: Yeah, because originally Tom Hanks was not going to have a discernible accent, but the actor playing young Forrest couldn't really do anything other than his natural Mississippi accent.
0: Yeah.
1: So it was Tom Hanks mimicking young Forrest's real accent that became the Forrest Gump accent.
0: I didn't know that. One of my favorite scenes, of course, is when he's sitting on the park bench and he talks about investing in a little fruit company. We don't have to worry about money anymore. We did pretty good on that. That's pretty good. Man, oh, man. Let's see. The young Forrest was from Corinth, says Louie from the 662. Tate County is what Wayne and Batesville said, so I'm not sure. Which is it? Both in North Mississippi, of course. Dave from Ripley.
1: According to the Internet Movie Database, he was born in Independence, Mississippi.
0: Okay. What's that county? I can't remember. That's in North Mississippi. Is that Tate County?
1: It's Tate County.
0: Yeah, okay. All right. Interesting. On the C-Spire text line, Dave from Ripley just sent the screenshot. Evidently is connected to the game between Mississippi State and Texas Tech. That happening right now in the Women's College World Series, the double elimination round. Later on today, it's Texas and Tennessee, it looks like. Interesting. Tim from Tupelo says, friend of mine is all anti-data center. The other day he said, these data centers just let the government get your data. I said, have you filed a tax return lately? He said, yeah, for the past 20 years. I said, the government literally already has all your data, dummy. That shut him up real quick. Well, Rhino, not to be confused with the commercial data centers. So the government operates some data centers as well, and they do contract with certain commercial data centers as well, operators, hyperscalers, for certain IT workloads. That's absolutely true. You know who the biggest is? The Pentagon. It's a $9 billion contract. $9 billion. The war in Iran, the war in Venezuela, or the entry, the invasion, and removal from power of Maduro in Venezuela, which lasted just a few hours, totally orchestrated by data centers. I think the average person probably doesn't know that. All using Palantir and other AI-powered tools. Drones rely on data centers. This is why we're so far ahead of the rest of the world, why Iran is no match, that the president boasts about, and he should, over and over and over again. And don't forget also that something I thought about after the show yesterday, opposition to data centers is actually not in your best financial interest, and here's why. You as a taxpayer have made substantial investments, $2 billion, in 10 quantum computing companies, all of which rely on data centers. You have an investment in it. That's a decision the Trump administration made. IBM was a recipient of a fair amount of that because they're way ahead of the game. Them and Google, they kind of lead in the quantum computing industry. Also, Global Foundries received an investment from the federal government, $375 million. There are a number of others as well. D-Wave, another company, all involved in the development of quantum computing. We as taxpayers have a vested interest in this. Coming right back in the Element Wealth Studio.
2: Statistics show that roughly 20 veterans die by suicide every day in the United States. 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
12: With Super Talk News, I'm JT Mitchell. A Mississippi woman is dead after a snorkeling accident in Florida, according to law enforcement. Leisha Elizabeth Spriggs of Madison was found unresponsive in the water off the Florida Keys on Tuesday. She was transported to a hospital on Stock Island, but was later pronounced deceased. An autopsy is being performed. The attorneys of the Rankin County teenager convicted of killing her mother and trying to kill her stepfather argued before the state Supreme Court on Wednesday as they try to get their client a chance at parole. Carly Madison Gregg was given two life sentences in September 2024 for the first-degree murder of Ashley Smiley and the attempted murder of Heath Smiley. Her attorneys took an appeal to the state's high court, saying it's against the law for a juvenile to get sentenced without the possibility of parole. There is no timeline on when a ruling will be made.
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24: The talk that keeps Mississippi talking. Middays with Gerard Gibbert.

0: Dave from Monticello says, thank you for clarifying that about data centers. If I knew that, I had forgot it. I appreciate you clearing it up. I appreciate you saying that, Dave. Not exactly sure what I was talking about. I'm looking at the time right before we went to break.
1: That came in right about the same time you were talking about the usage for data centers, and it's 20% AI, 80% everything
0: else. Okay, that's absolutely true. Now, might that change in the future? Possibly, mainly because AI is more resource-intensive in its use. But the original data centers, by the way, in this country, housed mainframes. We didn't call them data centers. We called them computer rooms, literally. I remember that. Big corporation, where's the computer room? You had a mainframe in your building somewhere and terminals hanging off of it. And you had limited functionality, not like what we're accustomed to today.
1: And depending on the size of the company, anywhere from one to a full team of people to take care of it.
0: An army of people, I'm telling you. And you had to be there 7/24 because you had to submit jobs. It wasn't instant information like we're accustomed to today, what we call online. Literally, it was batch processing. You had limited online. I give you an example, a bank. You walk into a bank. Not like it is today. You got all your bank information in the palm of your hand because of data centers. And you can do all your banking in the palm of your hand. In the old days, you wanted to know your account balance, you'd have to go to the teller, to a branch. You could try to call, but that probably...
1: You could call the number and get the automated system, and it would be wrong.
0: Right. And that, I'm talking about before there was integrated voice, what's called IVR, integrated voice, no automated system. You had to get some, wait for somebody.
1: I got in trouble in college with that. I was at the bar, called the number on the back of the card. It said I had a certain amount of money. So I spent less than that amount of money, but what I spent was more than what I actually had, and that was a headache.
0: Think about how all these online systems, just in that simple transaction, have changed that. When's the last time you saw a bounced check? Right? Doesn't happen. You're either cash or you're using
1: Unless
0: your...
1: somebody steals your info.
0: Right. Well, that's true. But, I mean, in general, that used to... But the old days, if you presented your credit card, they'd have to call the credit card company.
1: Yeah.
0: And you'd stand there and hold the whole thing up. Then they'd do it on a...
1: slider thing,
0: right,
1: the carbon paper.
0: With the carbon paper. And then you had people who worked for the merchants that would engage in stealing your carbon copies. And then they went through, many companies implemented a policy, you remember that? They show you tearing up the carbons before you left, so you'd know they weren't going to steal your information. Just to illustrate how technology and all this online real-time technology, but in the old days, you go to a teller and say, hey, what's my balance? And Rhino, they would have one mainframe terminal on the workspace behind them. That 3270 terminal, by the way, is what they call them. And all the tellers would use that one terminal, you'd write down your info. You have to write that down. They'd take that, and they'd type it in, and then they'd write down, here's your balance. I remember that. Well, now think about it. It's instant. All your transactions at the bank, your teller processes those instantly. In the old days, all the paper associated, the deposit slips, the checks, those all got trucked by Wells Fargo to an operations center inside which there would be an army of clerks with what are called proof machines. And checks would flow through in front of their face. It was an automated machine, and they'd see the check, which had the magnetic ink at the bottom for the routing number and the account number. But what it didn't have on it to know how much to deduct from your account was the amount of the check. And so what the proofers did was type that in as the check flowed through in front of them in magnetic ink. That's why when you get your statements and you see the checks in them, you'd see an amount right next to your routing number and your account number at the bottom with the MICR code. You'd see the amount of the check. That's how it used to work. An army of people overnight doing that. No more. That was back in those. So original data centers, if you will, that's what they consisted of. Mainframes, and I'm just using the banking industry as an example, but rooms full of these proof machines that cost a fortune and people in running them all night connected to the mainframe. And then you had what are called controllers out in the branch offices that connected to a corporation's mainframe, and those controllers had terminals plugged into them. Think of a controller kind of like equivalent to a modern-day router, except you weren't connecting to IP-based data transmission. You were connected, it's a whole other story, to what's called SDLC and SNA and all that kind of junk. But nonetheless, and then it was telecom operators. In other words, the phone company, that's who had data centers. They had they had rooms full of switches that switched all of our voice traffic. And they had computers behind the scenes, all Unix-based computers.

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1: In the early days, by the telecom carriers, because they're the guys that operate the network. And the internet's nothing but a collection of networks. And who operated the networks? The phone companies. Now that's, of course, way expanded since then. They're not all operated and owned by the phone companies. But in those days, they were the telecommunication carriers. They're the only people that had wires all over the place. That's why. They had been doing that a long time. And when we figured out a way to push data across that copper on those wires that are hanging on those poles and under the ground, that's what led to the build-out of the internet. And, of course, it was Cisco's invention. The two scientists at Stanford that started Cisco Systems invented the internetworking operating system in the 70s that made this whole idea of routing possible, which is still an architecture used today to power the internet. So I'm sorry. I know I'm kind of digressing a bit and reminiscing a bit. I just wanted you to have some understanding of how we got to where we are today. So we've advanced from the early days where you needed data centers as a place to put all that equipment and all that software, and most importantly, all the connectivity, the bandwidth, fiber, copper, into a building or buildings to host websites. That's where it started. And then the idea came up that, you know what, we could do more than just host websites with this stuff now. And we came up with, it was really Sun who invented, I don't know if you remember this, Rhino, it is a software tool called Java. And all Java said is, look, you can develop your software.
2: Good old applets.
1: Exactly. Exactly. And in the early days, hosting websites, Sun servers. They invented the web server. Now there's you can buy one off the shelf and put it on your PC at home. In the old days, you couldn't. You had to have big, giant Sun servers. Sun, by the way, a little trivia, stands for Stanford University Network. That's where it was invented. Scott McNeely, longtime CEO of Sun, sold to Oracle, owned by Larry Ellison. Not one of the favorite people by Liz Warren. She always likes to attack Larry Ellison. What's he, number two, three, richest guy in the country, four, something like that. He founded Oracle. But that's where all that stuff came from, just a little history. I lived this, man. This was my life for years.
3: And he's fourth.
1: Fourth, okay.
3: You got Elon at 700 plus billion, Larry Page at 300 plus billion, Sergey Brin at 300 plus billion, and Larry Ellison at between 192 and 276 billion.
1: Surpassed Bezos, though, right?
3: Oh, yeah. Zuckerberg passed Bezos.
1: Okay. I didn't know that.
3: Bezos is at sixth.
1: Sergey, of course, Microsoft.
3: Google.
1: Pardon me. I confused
3: Ballmer's
1: those.
3: Is Microsoft.
1: That's right. I'm sorry. I confused
3: those
1: two
3: guys.
1: And
3: he's number seven.
1: Number seven.
3: And Jensen Huang's number eight. Michael Dell's number nine. And Warren Buffett's number 10.
1: Okay. Interesting. So, you know, and they get attacked a lot, but I would encourage anybody to go look at the philanthropy of those people. It's incredible how much money they give away. It's impressive, honestly. God bless them for it. I mean, Michael Dell, you've seen, he stepped up several months ago when the president announced the Trump accounts, remember, right off the bat. He dumped a bunch of money in that.
3: To expand it.
1: Exactly right, to expand it. Exactly right. But yet we got the likes of Liz Warren that attack them just simply because they succeeded. By the way, never graduated from college, Michael Dell. Coming right back in the Element Wealth Studio.

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4: With the Super Talk AgriNews Network, I'm JT Mitchell, and here's your Midday Ag Report. Farmers nationwide are hoping a deal between the U.S. and Iran will also lead to a deal to lower fertilizer cost. Fox's Grady Trimble reports.
5: Just like oil, the closure of the Strait of Hormuz has limited fertilizer supply, causing its price to skyrocket. Over the past month, the price of nitrogen-based urea fertilizer has fallen some 27% from its peak, but it's still nearly 10% higher than a year ago. A survey last month by the American Farm Bureau Federation found the vast majority of farmers can't afford the fertilizer they need to get through this planting season. The Agriculture Department is taking steps to try to mitigate higher prices, like waiving the Jones Act, loosening import restrictions, and meeting with companies.
4: In addition to high fertilizer cost, Farm Bureau says diesel farm prices have gone up 46% since February.
6: Hello, I'm Sean Tindall, Commissioner of the Mississippi Department of Public Safety. Since 2021, Mississippi has seen a 25% reduction in fatalities involving crashes with commercial motor vehicles. Many of those crashes could have been avoided. DPS, through its MHP's Motor Carrier Unit and the Commercial Transportation Enforcement Division, is partnering with Big Rig Truckers to conduct safety checks across our state for the Trooper and Trucker Safety Initiative. The Department of Public Safety and the Federal Motor Carrier Safety Administration are working together to keep our highways safe for everyone. Thank you, and drive safely.
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12: Dave from Monticello says, I thought Al Gore invented the internet. He did state some claim to that effect, didn't he, Rhino?
13: That was, what, Bush Gore?
12: Yeah.
13: Or was that even earlier?
12: I think it may have been.
13: It all runs together at this point.
12: I think it was a little earlier when he was, of course, the vice president. Of course, he was running when he was the vice president. But, man, oh, man. What an idiot.
13: It was 99, so yeah, that would have been Bush Gore. And it was during a CNN interview where he awkwardly stated, quote, during my service in the United States Congress, I took the initiative in creating the internet.
12: I just can't believe he said that. Does he truly believe that? I guess he did at the time, huh? Because, I mean, that's just ludicrous.
13: He authored and sponsored critical legislation to fund and expand public access to the network, such as the Supercomputer Network Study Act of 1986, which was introduced to study the feasibility of high-speed computer networks. Spend money to check the feasibility of something that was already in process. Typical government waste. And in 91, the High Performance Computing Act, widely known as the Gore Bill. Legislation directed over $1 billion towards developing the national information infrastructure, connecting universities and supercomputers.
12: Well, it is true that the origins of the Internet date back to the late 60s.
13: And academia.
12: And the military.
13: Yeah.
12: Don't forget the military. Academia, that's right. Developing the technology, the military utilizing it. ARPANET.
13: That happens a lot.
12: That's right. Is what it was called.
13: In the useful side of academia.
12: That's true.
13: Government that, doesn't show up in the humanities and ask anything.
12: That's true. And
13: but they love engineering departments.
12: And I can't remember what ARPA stands for. It's an acronym for ARPA. Advanced, I think R is research. I don't remember what the other words are. But the actual...
13: ARPA or DARPA?
12: ARPA. ARPA.
13: Was that before DARPA?
12: I think that was before. That preceded DARPA, right, which is...
13: Yeah, Advanced Research Projects Agency.
12: Okay.
13: Which is now the Defense Advanced.
12: That's
13: Research
12: right.
13: Project
12: the word
13: Agency.
12: Defense was added to it. So originally the idea was to create a communication system that could survive, got to remember the time period, the 60s, nuclear attack on American soil. That literally, the interstates, you know, have a military bent to them as well. You're aware of that. They were designed with the four lanes and the shoulders and stuff so that you
13: and
12: can,
13: every so often you got a straight shot for at least, it's not a mile, but it's some ridiculous
12: there length. There is a rule about that. You're right. Can't have too many curves in them. All you got to do is, say, in Mississippi, drive 55 and then drive 49. You don't have sharp turns on 55 the way you do 49. You got a U.S. highway, interstate highway. Same thing on 20, which is pretty straight all the way through. 10 is pretty
13: because
12: straight.
13: Because it was built in the time period where the military power was in nuclear bombers.
12: Correct.
13: So you needed places for them to take off and land. It's just
12: also
13: odd that we still utilize the interstate so much when the impetus for it went the way of the dodo like 5 years later.
12: That is true.
13: Because bombers quickly became obsolete in the nuclear arms race.
12: And there was also some goal of having the ability to transport tanks and other military assets was part of, but it had a military bent to it from the Eisenhower era, 50s, after World War II. Still thinking about getting attacked here, right? Same thing with the communication system. The idea, and it was the TCP/IP, that is the protocol that is used in moving data through a network. That was core to ARPANET and then now DARPANET. It was just designed to allow the military to continue to communicate electronically in the event of a nuclear attack. Essentially, it decentralized it. So if you think about what the Internet is, it's a decentralized network. Instead of, well, there's our network. All the network gear is in the closet in a rack in there. Think of it this way. The Internet can't be described as it's in one room. It is the interconnectivity of gazillions of network infrastructure technology stored in buildings across the world. And in the late 90s, when the Internet was really building out, which was being done by the telecom carriers, Mississippi has some history there with the Bernie Ebers LDDS, that huge player in that world. All the Bell companies were all building out as well. Sprint, there were others involved, and they're still big operators of the Internet. But something kind of neat that I have a little bit of a connection to I wanted to share is connection to the European continent, right? To have a worldwide web, you got to have some way to connect between the continents. And all we had back then were limited copper connectivity and a little bit of satellite connectivity for voice communications. But there's a company called Global Crossing They installed fiber on the ocean floor, the Atlantic Ocean floor, to connect the continents. That was in the 90s. My financial sponsor on Wall Street, when I was raising money to grow my company, he put a big fund together in his prior career for Global Crossing. He used to brag about it. He took $30 million and turned it into $3 billion for him and his clients, of course. Coming right back after Fox News, Super Talk News.
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10: News, I'm Gianna Gelosi. CENTCOM says Kuwait intercepted an Iranian ballistic missile, the U.S. calling it an egregious ceasefire violation. This comes after the U.S. downed a flurry of Iranian drones fired at an American tanker.
14: Iran launched drones toward a commercial vessel attempting to pass through the Strait of Hormuz. CENTCOM says at least five one-way attack drones were launched toward the vessel and intercepted. We know that a strike was also conducted against a control station that was about to launch a sixth drone.
10: Fox's Trey Yang strikes elsewhere, this time on an alleged drug smuggling boat.
15: It's two boats in 2 days taken out in the eastern Pacific. Two accused narco-terrorists are reported to have been killed in the latest strike. U.S. Southern Command posted a video showing a boat not moving on the water, then exploding with smoke and fire coming from it. One man was reported killed in a boat strike Tuesday, with two survivors left stranded in the water.
10: Fox's Chris Foster, America's listening to Fox News.
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17: Your Southwest Mississippi forecast from the National Weather Service calls for showers and thunderstorms today and a high near 83 degrees. Chance of rain is 80%. Showers likely, possibly a thunderstorm tonight. Mostly cloudy skies, low around 69. Chance of rain 60%. A 70% chance of showers and thunderstorms tomorrow.
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19: I'm JT Mitchell with Super Talk News, brought to you by Mama Justice. If you get injured in an accident, call Mama Justice for a free consultation at 662-883-6262. Governor Tate Reeves is looking to make Mississippi a national leader in critical minerals. His office, along with the Mississippi Development Authority, released a 39-page report this week that focuses on tapping lithium-rich brines beneath South Mississippi's Smackover Formation, where they say commercially viable mineral deposits exist. As state researchers work to better map underground resources, officials are hoping to use existing oil field infrastructure to get a hold of these minerals. For those who aren't as familiar with geological terms, the Smackover Formation includes part of the Delta, the Pine Belt, and all the way down to the coast. Go to supertalk.fm to read more.
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19: While college softball's World Series is underway, college baseball's postseason tournament is just beginning. This weekend, both Mississippi State and Southern Miss will host regionals. Ole Miss, on the other hand, will travel to play in Nebraska's regional. Let's put our focus in Hattiesburg for a second. We asked ESPN's Kyle Peterson if the Golden Eagles have a chance at making a run to Omaha.
0: Yeah, I think it definitely could. I mean, I think they have one of the tougher regionals, like 1-4, that is out there. I mean, Little Rock took LSU to four games last year. Virginia, by all accounts, is healthy. And I think Jacksonville State is the best three. Combine all those things, I think it's tough to get out. And if you do get out, and if Florida gets out, you got to go to Gainesville.
19: Southern Miss opens regional play tomorrow against Little Rock at 1 p.m. Mississippi State has the same time slot, but against Lipscomb. Ole Miss will play Arizona State at 8 p.m. Central.
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12: 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It is Middays from the Element Wealth Studio on this
13: Friday Eve.
12: Just a reminder, the C Spire text line, 601-879-4395. By the way, C Spire, of course, Rhino, a data center operator as well. I think they have multiple facilities, one in Starkville, as a matter of fact. So on the C Spire text line, law enforcement used to have to go to the courthouse and manually flip through index cards to get tag information. Absolutely true. And, of course, didn't have onboard ruggedized laptops in every cruiser that has access to everything that they need to do their job, right? So, yeah, I mean,
13: it's also got solitaire on it.
12: Of course. But they don't play it when they're on the job, of course. Don't tell on them, Rhino. Oh, my gosh. Your father, right? Law enforcement officer. So, and we appreciate his service as we do all of our first
13: responders. Long before the laptops and cars era.
12: I understood. You know, my company brought that, by the way, to Mississippi. And the most complicated part about it was the mounting. The laptop, so it was Panasonic that made ruggedized laptops. I'm going back to the early 2000s when we started outfitting state trooper vehicles, started with, and then numerous LEOs across the state. But it was we had a third-party company that we partnered with, and they had the mounting expertise. Because those laptops that Panasonic made, they were $9,000 a piece. And the reason is because that Panasonic was the provider is because they did it for the United States military. In those laptops, you're familiar with this term. I don't know that many in our audience are. Those laptops were designed in accordance with what's called mil specs, military specifications. And the specification, by the way, for the laptop, got to remember when we went over to the Middle East and had the various wars and stuff, when we were starting to use laptops in the field with satellite communications, data centers as well, of course, they had to be built such that an M1 tank running over it would not harm it. And they literally, Panasonic had an had a video they sent us dealers, had a handful of dealers across the country that where they showed, hey, look, they threw an M1 down on the ground. I mean, the laptop down on the ground. Here comes the M1. Goes over, and they pick it up off the ground after, flip the top, the screen up, hit the button. It's still working. And those were installed, and still today, in law enforcement vehicles. So they meet the military specifications, and that's what the military specify.
13: Mil-spec is one of those terms that has a bit of a different meaning depending on the generation.
12: Okay.
13: Like the greatest generation that fought in World War II, the baby boomer generation that fought in Vietnam, and later generations up to about the global war on terror, mil-spec was like the end-all be-all. Mil-spec is mil-spec, man. If it's mil-spec, it's the best.
12: That's right.
13: Then the global war on terror happens, and soldiers spend 20 years in the sandbox, and mil-spec kind of became a dirty word for younger generations.
12: I didn't know that.
13: Because mil-spec to them meant, oh, it met the specifications to get made just barely.
12: Yeah. Okay. That, I don't think that's the case, though. Do you? Do you believe that? Did we dilute the standards?
13: It's one where it's more nuanced. It depends on what you're talking about.
12: I would agree.
13: But like the mil-spec for a ruggedized laptop is probably a pretty high standard.
12: Sure.
13: Whereas the mil-spec for a jacket to keep you warm might not be as high a standard as what you could get off a consumer rack to keep you warm.
12: That's probably true. I'd buy that. You're right. It's nuanced. So, I don't know. To me, if you could stick a laptop under an M1 and it could survive being run over, I'd say that's pretty good standard right there. You're not going to buy one of those at Best Buy. I'll put it that way. We could cite a billion examples. So, it kind of brings the point up to me that if we want to see this explosion just go dark, where we stop developing data centers and expanding the industry, there's one surefire way to achieve that, and that's to stop using the services they provide. Because no demand, no supply. That's the simple reality. And that means, honestly, I'm just going to go through a list here for you. I'm sure I'll leave some things out. Stop eating, using banks, healthcare, stop education, road construction, agriculture. Stop all shopping. Stop watching TV and listening to music. Stop driving. Don't ever fly again. Stop using Zoom and web conferencing tools. Shut down your property surveillance and security systems. Rip all the computers out of law enforcement and every public sector organization. Shut down the military. Every single one of these activities relies on data centers. And I'm sure I'll have some things out. Is there a human activity remaining that doesn't? Is there any that doesn't involve information? Because if it does, it's flowing through a data center.
13: I'm in here laughing because for some reason that reminded me of a complaint on AI that I hadn't heard before until last night. The complaint was that AI is not going to be adopted as widely as expected until it gets faster.
12: Really? Which means more data centers?
13: It was an odd conversation, but it was enlightening faster. Because it was an older gentleman, and he was talking about if AI is supposed to be the end-all, be-all, cutting edge of everything, and I ask the AI a question, and it takes 30 seconds to give me an answer, that doesn't feel like cutting-edge technology.
12: Okay. I could see where you would think that. And I literally remember in the old days when we do proposals to customers for systems and in their specifications, they would specify response times, down to fractions of seconds, literally. And if it didn't meet that, they didn't pay you. I mean, that would be like a deliverables test in your contract. I don't even know if that's the case anymore because it's all in the cloud and it's all based on a gazillion factors. So it's not like your terminal connected with a wire to the computer down the hall. That's not the problem, right? It's your software. That was the point. You're developing software or you're not sizing the system properly. Well, that's not an issue as much today. There are other factors that affect performance. Typically, it's connectivity. And by the way, while we're talking about this subject, you know, we have this build-out in the state of Mississippi of high-speed connectivity across our state. Well, guess what all that's connecting to? And it's your tax money paying for all that. And I don't know about you, but I hear people all the time say, well, when are we going in my area, right? Well, that means you want to get to the data centers. I know I'm beating that point to death, but it is true. We have become not only accustomed to this, we found that it's pretty valuable to have access to information and the ability to conduct business and carry our lives out using all this technology, this novel technology that's all powered. But there are a lot of people that think, as you said, well, they're just surveillance centers. Now, you've noted those are the same people who post their entire private life on social media. You're worried about your privacy, yet you're like doing videos in your house, as an example. Oh, my gosh. We all have a digital footprint. You don't want your digital footprint? Then disconnect. Nobody's putting a gun to your head. But you know what? You're probably saying, no, I can't do that. Can't live without that. Jeez.
13: Now, that's where the notion of AI is taking too long came from. It's like, well, I can just hit Facebook, and Facebook's there.
12: It's true.
13: Scroll, and it's
12: that's
13: all
12: true.
13: The stuff I want to look at.
12: That's true. But you know as well as I do, that's a...
13: It's a completely different system.
12: That's right. But the other thing is, most people's view of AI is using a tool to ask it a question, feed it a prompt, a query, and it sends information. That's like the infant use of AI. We're just now getting to using agentic AI, for example. And I've talked to companies right here in Mississippi that are using agentic AI to do a lot of that work for them, which is, of course, trimming their costs of operations. And that's flowing to the bottom line. And we should apply that same standard to our government. I've said that before. We shouldn't hire anybody into government. Everybody talks about shrinking government. I'm with you. And shrinking government starts with shrinking the workforce in government at all levels. If AI can do that job, why should we hire that person? Right? And if a job is vacated in government before we just request a replacement, we should have to prove that AI can't do that job before we hire them. That's how you cut costs in government. That's how you truly shrink the size of government through automation and technology. If you ripped all those computers out in government now that's using data centers, our spending would go up dramatically, and the government would fail, of course. Coming right back in the Element Well Studio. Stay with us.

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0: Welcome back, everyone. It's Middays from the Element Well Studio. Mark from Gulfport. We'll move on from this subject. I apologize. Kind of dwelled on it a bit, but thought you might have some interest in sort of the history of all this and how we got to where we are today and our insatiable desire for more content, more information. It's amazing, and it's all made possible by major advances in technology, network compute and storage technology, and, of course, the places where all that is located. The other thing to keep in mind is that every device connected has got, what you know this, an IP address, an internet protocol address. That's kind of like a mailing address, if you will. Think of it the same way. So data knows where to go, finding your address as it traverses all the wires and all the switches and routers and stuff. Well, those are actually allocated. The addresses are. There's a system for that, and it's based on the amount of connectivity that you have. So the more pipe you have, if you will, the more IP addresses you get, and there are classes of them. And so data centers, because they have a huge concentration of connectivity, because they're serving lots of simultaneous users, they get more addresses, which is why people put their stuff there. You know what I'm saying? Am I explaining that in a way? Okay, I just want to make sure. So that's actually a big deal. If you don't care to be able to access it from anywhere, and you're just going to bypass that and connect directly, that's different. Then those are between you and whomever the hoster is, right? Let's say you're a worker at home, and you're connecting directly to your corporate office through a private line that you pay for through the telecom carrier, as opposed to the public internet, which is going to go through the telecom carriers, and that private company is going to have their IT workloads in a data center that has all those IP addresses. So there's some of that at play. Is what I'm trying to answer the question, why we need it. That's why. So the cool thing when the idea of software as a service, cloud-based services came onto the scene in the early 2000s. You know, our selling point for that was, well, you don't have to invest in all this back door infrastructure, the core infrastructure, if you will. I call it back door because it's usually somewhere in the building where you don't know where it is. And it's kind of out of sight, out of mind in the premise data centers, computer room, if you will. But you don't have to buy all that complicated, expensive equipment. You don't have to support it and maintain it and upgrade it and secure it and refresh it. And the other big thing is when you host those applications and those workloads in a data center, it's available from anywhere. You don't have to worry about how you get to it. You're abstracted from all that. Mark from Gulfport says, I knew the guy in the Air Force who established one of the very first local area networks on an Air Force base. That's really cool. A LAN, as we used to call them. Really neat. Appreciate you telling us that. Jason in Starkville says, we were supposed to be dead, according to Al Gore, by now. That's true. Yeah, Kevin from Brandon reiterates, Gore invented it all. Ben from Madison says, according to UFO lore, Bell Labs was one of the companies associated with the back engineering alien tech. I didn't know that. That's cool. Also, Ben points out, I just shared this with Rhino on the break, Representative Jansen Owen from the Poplarville area serves in the state house, strong proponent of education freedom, has, and also restoring the ballot initiative, says he is going to run for district attorney in his area. So we wish Representative Owen all the best, and we appreciate his service in the Mississippi State Legislature. Somewhere in the mid-90s, the house playroom turned into the computer room. That's so true. You know, before the internet, we thought stupidity was caused by lack of knowledge. That's on the C Spire text line. I remember that, I think I told you this before, the think tank we had when I was working for Arthur Anderson, as I've told you before, they started shredding documents. I worked in the consulting division. We had a think tank. I can't remember the name of that organization, but their job literally was to try to envision the future as input to policy and management of the firm and its solutions offerings. And they made a statement when I was right out of college, 1980, they envisioned that eventually every fact known to man would be available in your home. They never said the palm of your hand. They didn't envision that. They said your home. And we said, no way. What are they talking about? Pretty much that's where we are, right? They knew what they were talking about. Well, that's a good thing. You know, the other thing is there's no excuse for being stupid today, right? Because every fact known to man is easily accessible. It's true. Incredible.
1: That's why I use the phrase willfully ignorant so often.
0: I agree. Hey, Gerard, Marshall in Lauderdale. I guess my dividend check from my taxpayer investment data centers got lost in the mail. I'd like to go ahead and liquidate my position. To whom do you think I could call about that? What's the difference between China's government having a hand in business and the U.S. doing it? So first thing I want to clarify is not in data centers directly, in companies developing quantum computing that, of course, is related to data centers because data centers house quantum computers. So I just wanted to make that connection. And I would just say to you, Marshall, that's something you'd have to take up with the president because that was his decision. He felt strongly enough to make those investments to drive development of quantum computing, something I've said many times. I think you probably agree with this. He who owns the high ground of quantum computing is the dominant power in the world. And if we fall behind China in this respect, goodbye. You talk about your power grid failing, your banking system, our healthcare system, our government, our election systems, everything fails if they're able to penetrate all of our cyber defenses because they have exceeded our ability in quantum computing. They will apply it for nefarious use. We're trying to use it to cure cancer, come up with new farming techniques, for example, so that we can eat, right? Only 1%, by the way, of the world's water is usable by humans. 1%. That's not anything new. That's always been the case. Now, that's a lot when you think about 1%, because the world's mostly water. But it's something to consider in that discussion. But the president understands the Chinese threat in this arena. And I'm certainly not defending it, Marshall. I have some concerns as well when the government makes investments in private company, as we did in with Intel not so long ago. But this is something we'd have to question the president on, honestly. When the data center doomers drone on, just remember, stupid is as stupid does. Always enjoy the show. T from Lena. Let's see here. I just turned in 10 minutes ago. This was about an hour ago. William and Brandon. So I don't know. I saw this as well. And I don't know if you've seen this, Rhino. It's kind of a graphic that reflects all of this doom and gloom about data centers. Where did they get lung inflammation from? I mean, I know what they're trying to say is that there's diesel generator exhaust, but modern diesel generators don't emit harmful particles. Old ones, yeah, just like diesel trucks. It's the same concept. It's a diesel engine that happens to be in an enclosure instead of under a hood in a truck. It's the same thing. But modern diesel generators don't do that. And by the way, they only fire up periodically to test. And in the rare outside chance that line power, the electric company, completely goes dark and can't service data centers, that's when the generators kick in until the line power is restored. So a ton of fear-mongering. And then the noise. I don't know where they got that from.
1: It's not even accurate.
0: What?
1: So at the very bottom of their noise complaint in the meme, it says, chronic exposure above 55 decibels harms developing brains.
0: That's not true.
1: 55 decibels is the sound level of two people speaking calmly in a quiet room.
0: 55 decibels is nothing.
1: Exactly. So prolonged exposure to that is not harming developing brains. If it is, then them sitting in a classroom listening to a teacher drone on is harming developing brains.
0: What about playing video games with earpieces in, listening to music, watching television? All are louder than that. I would encourage everybody. There's six buildings already in production up the street here in Canton, Amazon. I think it's seven now, as a matter of fact. It's 1,750,000 square feet of data center. They're operating 724, right out there. See if you hear anything. We had somebody on the text line, remember that, Rhino, a couple of weeks ago, said, I'm here right now. I don't hear anything. A little bit of tractor noise. And by the way, if the noise traveled as far as that says, that means when you're in the Walmart in Canton, you'd hear it because it's closer than what that says. Have you heard anybody complain about that, shopping in the Walmart in Canton? You know we would if that were the case. As soon as they get out of their car, my gosh, what's that noise? Because there is none. Man, oh man. We got to tell the truth. Just tell the truth. Let's address the issues with the truth, but we got to frame it with the truth. And then let's address those concerns and make sure we don't do something stupid. Coming right back in the Element Well studio.
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8: 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If you get injured in an accident, call Mama Justice for a free consultation at 662-883-6262. Governor Tate Reeves is looking to make Mississippi a national leader in critical minerals. His office, along with the Mississippi Development Authority, released a 39-page report this week that focuses on tapping lithium-rich brines beneath South Mississippi's Smackover Formation, where they say commercially viable mineral deposits exist. As state researchers work to better map underground resources, officials are hoping to use existing oil field infrastructure to get a hold of these minerals. For those who aren't as familiar with geological terms, the Smackover Formation includes part of the Delta, the Pine Belt, and all the way down to the coast. Go to supertalk.fm to read more.
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0: We're back with you in the Element Well studio. Liz Warren says artificial intelligence will cause a permanent underclass. That's what she said. What is
1: the Freudian slip? I think she's talking about Democrat policies.
0: By the way, the Democrats lost their bid for a court order to block the president's order that prohibits mail-in voting for anyone not on a pre-approved list of citizens compiled by the Department of Homeland Security. I thought that was sort of common sense. It's kind of sad we have to do that. That's because blue states have very lax voter registration policies, to say the least. But a federal judge yesterday said that legal challenge is premature because the restrictions haven't been put in place yet. They just are bound and determined to do everything they can to ensure that people can vote that shouldn't be voting. Really feels like that. They're not interested in protecting the integrity of the elections in this country. Quite the opposite. And that's sad. But that shows you where they stand in terms of their concern for our country, its systems, the integrity of our elections process. They're not concerned about it one iota. So Dave asked a question about being on internet service. It looks like from his electric co-op. That's interesting, Dave. You said you have to reboot your modem about every other day to keep the speed up. I would have them check the equipment, honestly, or something specific to that last mile connection or the equipment that drives that in their network to your house. Yes, they do have the ability. Modern technology allows the provider to control the speed. It's actually what's called a software-defined network that it can actually control the speed of the hardware, in this case, in the infrastructure involved in the connection. Highly unlikely, though, honestly, Dave, that that's what's going on. So I'd maybe give them a call and see if there's not a problem with your premise equipment and let them, because they can actually look at the speed before it comes into your house and after and see if there's something in between causing that. Gerard, blue states who let illegals get driver's licenses, register them to vote through the DMV, the old Motor Voter Act at work, says Mose. Yep, exactly right. And so the concept there seems rather innocuous. You're doing business with the government. Hey, by the way, why don't you let us go ahead out of convenience and register you to vote? The problem is there's little to no vetting of the eligibility of the person. And, of course, they allow illegals to get driver's licenses, which is a common way we interact with our government, as much as anything, I'd say. So I agree, and I hear you, Mose. That's certainly a problem. And the blue states, like we said, just seem intent, hell-bent on letting everybody register and then vote. I don't think that's as pervasive, honestly, in the red states. And I think with our law, now that our voting registration, our elections commissioners are going to have to check the rolls on an annual basis, I think you'll find there's few to none that are not eligible from the perspective of being a legal citizen. Talking about in Mississippi. But yeah, if you were to do that in California or some of the deep New York, Illinois, New Jersey, Connecticut, probably get a different story. I would agree. Pennsylvania even. Interesting. It's a problem. Tim from Tupelo says, heck, now you have to use your smartphone to cook food on your grill. That's true. And by the way, you can use devices on your grill to check the temperature and so forth, right? Monitor that. That will communicate
1: with the swanky
0: back.
1: Grills, yeah.
0: Yeah. Okay, swanky grills. Gary in the Berg says, the laptop getting run over is like the commercial for the suitcase that was thrown in the cage with a gorilla and survived. Yeah, that was a great promotion. Samsonite, I think, their ruggedized luggage. Yeah, that's a good point. Absolutely. John in Pontotoc talks about the Amish who essentially don't use any of that. I agree. But I think they sneak it, right? I don't know.
1: Yeah, they have certain workarounds for technology that they're not technically allowed to use.
0: Technically.
1: Like, I want to say it was a mechanized forklift I saw where it was being controlled with reins attached to the controls, so they were technically not controlling it.
0: Yeah.
1: Or something like that. There are sects within the Amish community that believe differently than others, but yeah, most of the Amish community is about just disconnecting.
0: Yep.
1: Or not even being connected. They've never connected to begin with, so they can't disconnect.
0: Unfortunately, CC got mad at me, said I'm talking about it too much, and so it's a huge issue, and it's going to be discussed throughout the country, throughout the election cycles, at the federal, state, local level. You may have seen the protests in Jackson yesterday. I don't know if you saw the people involved in protesting, but looked like they're likely paid protesters. One of them had a mask on, of course, their COVID mask. I noticed that. Had all the goofy little signs and all that sort of stuff. Something, though, that we certainly should be concerned about is our debt and our debt interest. Not really looking good. Now our debt consuming 19% of our total budget.

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1: Second largest spending item in our budget, annual interest, is next to Social Security. More on debt than on Medicaid, national defense, or all non-defense discretionary programs combined. Interesting. We're going to see also, as we approach the elections next year, we've talked about this before, a movement in this country to reform property taxes. And their Speaker of the House, as you know, has created a committee to study that very subject. And I think those committees convene next week. Some of them have already started. So I believe that's the case. And I can't remember all the committees. One is on school district consolidation. One is on government efficiency. One's on property taxes. But the property tax subject is a touchy one for sure. And there's some people talking about wanting to do something about that. A popular proposal is exempt everybody over 65 altogether from paying property taxes, exempt people who own their home outright from paying property taxes, or at least increase the homestead exemption to reduce the property tax bill. I would just suggest to those involved in these discussions to produce pro forma budgets, forecasts, projections for every school district, city, and county in the state based on reflecting the proposals, because that's where that money goes. It doesn't go to the state government. About 55% of your property taxes in Mississippi go to school districts. So I would be curious to see where the anti-school choice people land on that, Rhino, who always complain that if we had school choice, they'd be taking away a lot of the state money from public schools and it would follow the student to their education setting of choice, and that means less money going to the public schools. Well, that's exactly what this would do. So it just needs to be considered. I'm all for it, by the way. I'd love to see some sort of reform in our property tax structure in the state of Mississippi to push those bills down, because I think people really don't like paying property taxes. They certainly don't like paying the ad valorem taxes on their vehicle. That is a form of property tax, the property in this case being the vehicle. Same use of that money. It stays local, school districts, counties, cities. If you reside in a city, if your vehicle is registered in a city. But any serious discussion about that's got to include projections for cities, counties, school districts that reflect those proposals. Because if you're going to cut the taxes, that means less revenue, less money in school districts for education needs to be considered. And I hope they do. You know, and I'd love to see some reforms. And by the way, there's a groundswell across the country to do this. It's not unique to the state of Mississippi. The state of Florida is talking about it as well, is Governor DeSantis. But you got to read deeply into those proposals, not exactly as presented. Coming right back in the Element Well studio.

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0: Days from the Element Well Studio. The Huckabee plan for taxes on consumption is the best way to go. Talking about property taxes in the last segment. I'd love to see that. I've actually done the math on that. Did a little research, went and collected some data. The Department of Revenue of Mississippi was kind enough to provide detailed information that I requested concerning the ad valorem taxes. I just focused on car tax first because that's one that really gets people fired up. And they provided me the amount of revenue received from the ad valorem tax component of your car tag cost by county. And they also provided the total amount of sales, retail sales, subject to the full 7% state sales tax rate in each county. And so if you look at, okay, well, let's get rid of car tags, or reduce the cost of car tax and replace those that revenue with sales taxes. That those data points that I just described are necessary to perform that calculation. It works in some counties and it doesn't. In Madison County, DeSoto County, for example, where Harrison County retail sales are robust, and when you compare that to the amount collected on car tags and look at, say, implementing a sales tax that would stay within the county to replace the ad valorem taxes collected by the county, which get distributed to the school district, the county, and the city, in those counties, 1.3 to 1.5% sales tax would do it. So instead of paying 7% sales tax, you'd pay 8.2, 3. Something like that. But if you look at some of the counties, Sharkey is an example, a 40% sales tax would be required because there's no retail sales. It's a little bit more difficult to achieve than meets the eye than you would think, and that's just based on the math of what would be required there. And that doesn't get into real estate property taxes. But in the state of Mississippi, in general, we pay 7% sales taxes. There are a couple of locations, Tupelo, Jackson specifically, that have local options, add-ons. But adjacent to us in Arkansas, in Tennessee, in Louisiana, and Alabama, they all have considerably higher sales taxes because they have local county component layered on. Somebody told me yesterday that they were in Mobile. I didn't know this, Rhino. I hadn't looked it up, but I guess, is that Mobile County and the city of Mobile? The sales tax rate, when you lap them all together, is 11%. And that was a person that lives in southeast Mississippi that travels and shops in Mobile from time to time. You're looking at that? What do you see?
1: Combined sales tax rate for Mobile County, Alabama, is 10%.
0: 10%, not 11.
1: 4% state tax, 1% mobile county tax, 5% city and district tax.
0: Okay, but it's 10 versus our 7. Almost 40%, 45% more. Now, I haven't looked at their property taxes. I know that historically, whenever I've researched property taxes in Alabama, that millage is typically a little less than it is in Mississippi, but not a bunch. So anyhow, that's something that is just to be noted. We, and even though you've seen reports that say, I think our state auditor has done this, that, hey, our tax burden is higher than the local, I should say the adjacent states, that's true from a percentage of our income perspective. But that's because our income's lower than the other states. As a percentage in terms of sales tax, property taxes, income taxes, we're lower, except for Alabama, which has a slightly lower property tax. Tennessee, of course, which does not have an income tax, but it does have a higher property tax than we do. Doesn't have an income tax, and it has higher sales taxes. I know in Memphis, for example, Rhino, I think it's 10.5%. The government's going to get their money one way or another. So my friend, Representative Joe Tubb, Bubba, as we call him in the band, he said Hattiesburg tax, when you added up, is 10%. Is that true? They have a local option as well? I thought it was just Tupelo and Jackson. That would be why, though, Representative Tubb, I believe, is because Hattiesburg has a local option that they've layered on that, of course, requires approval by the state government. What do you see there, Rhino? Is that right? 10%? That's what Representative Tubb says, and he's from that area, so we'll have to research that.
1: Show where it can get up to 10% at restaurants and bars and hotels and motels.
0: Yeah, now that's a little different. That's right. You do have the hotel, motel, restaurant tax. That's fairly common across the state, but not across the board like it is in Mobile, Memphis, other states. Out of here today, back tomorrow. Stay safe and God bless.
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3: News. I'm Therese Crowley. Sources confirmed to Fox, U.S. and Iran negotiators have agreed to a 60-day memo of understanding to extend the ceasefire and launch negotiations on Iran's nuclear program, pending the president's approval. Mines would reportedly have to be removed from the Strait of Hormuz. Outgoing California Governor Gavin Newsom endorses L.A. Mayor Karen Bass in Tuesday's election. The surging Republican former reality star Spencer Pratt tells Fox.
4: Not only did they work together in their negligence in burning down 7,000 houses and 12 people alive, but they're both complicit in laundering, $24 billion to actually increase homelessness.
3: Pratt says his common sense resonates with voters. Vice President J.D. Vance with a commencement address at the Air Force Academy, Colorado Springs, commenting on AI, says decisions over life and death must be made by humans, not machines. America's listening to Fox News.
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6: Your Southwest Mississippi forecast from the National Weather Service calls for showers and thunderstorms today and a high near 83 degrees. Chance of rain is 80%. Showers likely, possibly a thunderstorm tonight. Mostly cloudy skies, low around 69. Chance of rain 60%. A 70% chance of showers and thunderstorms tomorrow.
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8: With Super Talk News, I'm JT Mitchell. The U.S. Supreme Court has ruled in favor of Mississippi death row inmate Terry Pitchford, finding concerns over racial bias in jury selection during Pitchford's murder trial. In a 5-4 decision, the justices said the lower courts failed to properly examine whether prosecutors illegally ruled out black jurors. Pitchford, who is black, was convicted and sentenced to death in the 2004 killing of Grenada store owner Reuben Britt. The ruling from the nation's high court now sends the case back for further proceedings. Bond has been set at $500,000 for the man accused of shooting Mississippi native and star Missouri running back Ahmad Hardy. Rashadrick Harris was charged with 2 counts of aggravated assault after Hardy was shot at a concert in Laurel earlier this month. Hardy is expected to make a full recovery.
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11: Could the Lane Kiffin rule be coming to college football? If a pair of U.S. senators get their way, it absolutely will. The proposed rule, named after the ex-Ole Miss coach, is part of the Protect College Sports Act. The Kiffin rule is directly pointed at when and how Kiffin left Oxford for LSU. Here's Texas Republican Ted Cruz, who introduced the bill alongside Washington Democrat Maria Cantwell.
12: You won't be able to quit mid-season or post-season and get hired by another program. You'll have to wait until the off-season to make such hires, just like in the NFL.
11: The bill also aims to regulate NIL payments while giving student-athletes just one free transfer. Don't forget that Belhaven softball is currently playing in the Division III World Series. First pitch today against defending champion Trine is at 3 p.m. I'm JT Mitchell.
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1: Okay, let's go. Super Talk Eagle Hour back at Pete Taylor Park at the Warren and Warren Asphalt Suite covering the Hattiesburg 2026 Baseball Regional. 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But we're glad you're with us. 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And we really appreciate them providing us with the suite to do our coverage of the 2026 Regional. Well, we're going to start the show off today. If you're wondering what's going on, we could not have better information for you. We've got Jeremy McClain, athletics director here in the suite with us, and Lee Applewhite, one of the athletic directors and also the baseball administrator. And Jeremy, we'll look out at this beautiful baseball field, and we got a little worried yesterday. We were watching them practice on the scoreboard, and they were putting up weather delay. You don't think that's going to happen, do you?
2: Yeah, I guess everybody needs to get prepared, right? So, you know, it's going to be a tough forecast for sure, and there's going to be probably some moving parts, and, you know, we certainly want to just make everybody aware that what is on paper right now for start times, you know, probably is not going to be what we do, and we'll just have to see how that unfolds. But we'll communicate that. You know, we'll do the best we can. I think when you get to this time of year, especially in southern part of the U.S., like, everybody's going to deal with it. What I am thankful for is that there's not a tarp on that field right now.
1: Yes, 100%.
2: We don't have to worry about field prep. We don't have to worry about field prep when you get out of a delay or anything like that. I couldn't imagine the anxiety I would have right now if that were the case.
1: Oh, yeah.
2: Because it's just so much easier to try to get these in when you have turf. But,
1: you know, recently I asked Coach Barry, what was the turning point when the program really took the elevated step it's taken now? He didn't say the LSU victories. Mm-hmm. He said when we got the artificial turf.
2: Yeah, two things I think, and Austin, Scott, and I've talked a lot about this, building the weight room that was, you know, specific to baseball and allowing us to take that next step there, and then adding the turf. I think from a development standpoint, people can't really understand how big those two things were and our ability to get work done that we need to get done. And so I agree wholeheartedly. I think it's one of the most significant things we've done in the last decade.
1: Lee Applewhite, you're the baseball administrator. You told me earlier that this was supposed to be practice day here. A lot of running around town. Exactly what's going on right now?
3: Well, we got some indoor facilities that we've got some teams pitting in and practicing in right now. So just, you know, keeping them going, everything they need, just kind of running around, all hands on deck right now.
1: Yeah.
4: Well, I wanted to, Jeremy, they're using the weight room. You know, our baseball players are using it.
2: Yep.
4: You can tell.
2: Yep. No doubt.
1: You can tell.
4: Yeah, they're pretty good. Sean Jones, one of your colleagues, is the tournament director.
2: Right.
4: Can you fill in to the layperson what the responsibilities of the tournament director
2: is? Yeah, well, there's a reason he's not here with you guys, because he's working right now. So the tournament director basically kind of handles, it really runs the tournament. This NCAA site reps are, you know, we've got two reps here that are going to help us. They'll be in charge. They'll make sure that everything kind of goes the way it's supposed to and everybody gets a fair shake and things are done by the manual the way they're supposed to be done. But the tournament director is really the one that is communicating with everybody, making sure everybody's taken care of, making sure that things run the way they're supposed to run from a team standpoint. And so Sean's got he's got a lot of work this weekend ahead of him, and it's been a very busy week for him. He does a great job with it, and Lee and I try to help him every way we can, try to tie up loose ends. But he's, of course, you know, Sean's been doing this a while, and so he's been in charge of a lot of tournaments over the years, and so it's old hat in a lot of ways for him. And you know, and we take great pride in trying to do it the right way. We want everyone to feel like they're treated fairly and treated the right way. And, you know, we're going to try to beat you between the lines, but we're going to try to make sure that you have a good experience.
4: From an administrative standpoint, we've asked other people this, so we'll ask you. The five entrants from the Sun Belt into this field never happened before. Long term, short term, what does it mean for the conference as a whole?
2: I think it's significant. I think it's an acknowledgement of kind of where we've gotten to as a league. I think for a long time, you know, it wasn't unusual to have two or three teams in. But to get to five is such a huge accomplishment. And I think they're obviously all five very deserving. You kind of look at the RPIs and the strength of schedules and all those things, kind of go through the metrics. And having played, you know, and seen either played or seen them play, You know, I think it's a very deserving reward for those teams to be in this tournament, and certainly hope they go and represent the right way in their regionals, and I'm sure they will. But I think it's a huge kind of feather in the cap. I think we've been for a while. We've been the league that's been just behind the quote unquote, Power Four. And so I think we're gaining ground in all those ways. And, you know, to look up this year and for us to have more bids than the Big Ten, I mean, I think that's a huge step. And so all those things matter, I think, when we're talking about Sun Belt baseball. And I think it's only going to get better. Obviously, we're going to lose Texas State. I think Louisiana Tech coming in is going to continue to that they're going to be able to kind of fill in that gap and bring a really good program to the league. And so I think we've got an opportunity to continue to grow that.
4: Chronologically, can you take us back from the minute that you knew that you guys were getting the bid and then what dominoes fall,
2: yeah,
4: starting with you to,
2: yeah,
4: get things ready for tomorrow?
2: Yeah, certainly. You know, it started about 2 months ago. And, you know, honestly, anytime you think you have a chance to bid, there's a lot of work that has to be done, pre-work that has to be done, the bid process itself, you know, trying to turn in all of our paperwork and make sure all of our I's are dotted and T's are crossed. And then once that's awarded, you kind of put the plan into motion. And that is, you know, it begins really on Sunday night once that kind of announcement's made. And then on Monday, you're beginning to communicate to all the teams once you know who's in and what the field looks like. We're sending them hotel information. We're sending them the manual. We're sending them all the information they need to make their travel plans, get here quickly, and then kind of get going. And so, you know, the first 48 hours is crazy. It's crazy on the ticket side. It's crazy on the external side. But behind the scenes, there's not a lot of sleep that happens those first couple of days because we're trying to get everybody taken care of and get them what they need so they can get here and we can play baseball.
4: Do the teams themselves make travel plans as where they stay and so on and so forth? Where they fly into, drive into, what have you?
2: Yeah, we're responsible for reserving their hotel rooms. So we hold, you know, X number of rooms at four different hotels in the community. And we basically, once we flip the switch and everything's a go, we'll turn that over to them and they'll reach out to the hotel. But we do hold those rooms for them. Otherwise, it's their responsibility, whether they're busing or flying. If they're flying, the NCAA helps them with that. And so a little bit of both. We're responsible for helping them make some of those arrangements. And we've done this enough now that all that runs pretty smoothly.
1: Lee, when these coaches come into town and they run into this kind of weather, do you find that they just sort of take this in stride, or do you sense any frustration?
3: Well, a little bit of both. I mean, you have to deal with it, but it's one of those things. But yeah, I mean, there's probably a little frustration with it too, but there's nothing any of us can do about it. We just have to, you know, take it step by step and communicate what we end up doing.
1: Jeremy, this tournament would be in real trouble if this was a grass field, wouldn't it?
2: Yes, it would be. And there's going to be some of that in some areas this weekend, I'm afraid. Like, you know, this pattern we're getting, you know, you're going to get a lot of places that are, mm-hmm, you know, Atlanta, Gainesville. You think about all the places that kind of, you know, close to us in our footprint. They're all going to deal with some of the same things, and some of them have natural surface.
1: Jeremy, were you happy with the way things turned out for Southern Miss? Number 9 seed, something, yeah, to be very proud,
2: yeah,
1: of.
2: Yeah, no, I was very pleased with, certainly, we earned every bit of that, but pleased that, you know, that the committee rewarded that. I think I've said this a million times, but I don't get to be in the room when those discussions happen, so I spent a lot of time outside, sitting and kind of twiddling my thumbs. But yeah, certainly pleased with and feel like we were rewarded for our body of work. And it's always, you know, you're a little anxious when you go in, you know, to that situation, and there's a lot of really good teams, and the committee has to make decisions on who fits where. So we're pleased with that and certainly excited about the opportunity to host again.
4: Mm-hmm. Well, you might not have been in the room, but you know where they live, Jeremy, right? So, Lee, I wanted to ask you about, you talked about frustrations with coaches. I want you to talk to the Eagle Nation. There's a lot of, look, let's lay it on the line, there's a lot of Fairweather fans who haven't come to as many games during the regular season. Everybody now wants tickets. Everybody now wants parking. Everybody wants everything. And they think they're entitled to all these things. So what is your message to the Golden Eagle Nation?
1: Is that true, Lee? Is that true?
3: It gets a little tense, but, you know, we want them here. We wish we could sell a ticket to everybody. We really do. But we have a capacity here, and, you know, we're working on, you know, making it better. But yeah, I mean, it gets a little tense, but, we went to a priority point system years ago, and, that is the fairest way to do it. And it seems to be working pretty well. If you have season tickets here, you have the first shot at getting them. And then, you know, we try to take care of our Circle of Champion members, our donors that that have really helped us out over the years, and try to take care of as many of those requests as we can. It's impossible to fill all of them, but yeah, we do the best we can. And like I said, the priority point system has really kind of, you know, settled that down a little bit.
1: I know you both have a lot to do and a lot on your schedule. Thank you for coming
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9: 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We thank them very much for making the show possible. Davis Wilson is a young man I had a pleasure meeting up in Montgomery. He is the new beat writer for the Hattiesburg American covering Southern Miss. And Davis, welcome to the Eagle Hour.
10: Thank you for having me. I'm happy to be here.
9: Well, you got quite an introduction to Southern Miss baseball with the walk-off bottom of the ninth Grand Slam. I remember you looking at me after it was over and said, "That's amazing."
10: Yeah, I mean, that was incredible. That's probably the best baseball moment I've witnessed in person, I think. Yeah. It's got to be.
11: Yeah, well, we'll get used to some more, you know, for the short time where you're here.
9: Correct.
11: But
9: Yeah, used to it.
11: Yeah, but as we're looking over Pete Tillett Park now, and I'm sorry I couldn't join that first segment, had to do some, you know, housekeeping business stuff, but raining pretty hard, but I don't know if y'all covered it. How great is it that we have a turf field here? Oh, I mean, my gosh. I mean, if this was grass
9: tournament
11: field,
9: would be lost,
11: I don't think you could play.
9: Right.
11: And also to note that Camden Clark is going to start tomorrow against Little Rock. was just announced, Camden Clark starting tomorrow against Little Rock. But, Davis, why don't you just give us your, you know, overall impressions, you know, 2 weeks on the job, you know, seen some crazy moments already, but what has it been like covering Southern Miss baseball? Because I just want to prepare you. This is probably going to be the only sport here.
9: Right. Nice now.
11: No, I'm just saying that, you're going to feel some of these moments.
12: You do understand that football season's right around the corner.
11: No, I'm not saying football isn't going to give that. I'm just saying
12: okay. Right.
11: There's a different feeling here than the other sports.
12: Keep digging
11: saying.
12: Out of that hole.
10: You're getting in trouble.
9: Next thing you know, he's going to predict Southern Miss to lose. Go ahead, young man.
10: No, I mean, it's been it's a pretty wild time to get thrown onto this beat. It was, you know, everybody here has been really great and has helped me kind of get comfortable. But, I mean, as far as the baseball goes, it's been incredible to watch. This team is a lot of fun to cover and write about. And Montgomery was a long weekend or a long week, really. But it was a great thing to cover. I love doing it.
9: I'm sure you enjoyed the delicious food up in the press area.
10: Oh, yeah. Really good.
9: That was just
11: I introduced her to Jenny's.
9: Did you?
10: That's true.
9: Did you tell him the Jenny story?
11: Yeah.
9: Did you? Okay.
12: And I ate the whole plank.
9: Let me go back to what you just said. You just left a veil with Oz.
11: Yes.
9: What did he say about Camden Clark?
11: He didn't say anything. He didn't tell us who was going to start, but Jack Duggan told us after who was going to start.
9: Are you surprised by that news?
11: No, absolutely not. You looked at the splits. You know, Little Rock hits lefties really well. Very well. It's probably, you know, you looked at their splits. You know, their Little Rock lefty hits like up here and then the righty hits down here, so it makes a lot of sense. You know, as I said on the show yesterday, it's all about matchups at this juncture. I mean, you know, you have three starters. They're all interchangeable. I don't think Graydon's better than Camden. I don't think Camden's better than Sundstrom. You know, so if you're going to pitch somebody, you know, if you're going to change your rotation, it's all going to be about the matchups, mm-hmm. you know, and matchup-wise, it makes a lot of sense to start Camden. And, you know, historically, all of his best outings have been here, and you've got to win game one. You have not won game one the last few seasons. You've got to win game one. And so I think that's why they're deciding to go with Camden there. And then I would assume Sibley, you know, coming out of the pen, you know, as from that righty-lefty situation. But that would say that to me that Lawson Odom would start tomorrow.
9: Correct. And it would also indicate to me that if you have to go to relief, it's probably not going to be Sibley in the first game. If you're trying to stay away from left-handed pitching, correct?
11: Yeah, absolutely. Yeah. I don't even know why I just said that, actually. That
9: yeah, stupid. Josh Ock, maybe.
11: Yeah, or Allen, if it's close. Yeah.
12: It's lack of sleep. That's what it is. Davis Wilson, you come to us, you're a native of Dallas. So, mm-hmm. obviously, Dallas, the Metroplex, coming to which is a much smaller area. What were your expectations coming here, and what have they been so far?
10: Well, I really had not spent a lot of time in Mississippi as a whole. I went to school in Missouri, so I lived in a smaller town, Columbia, Missouri.
12: So you went to Mizzou?
10: I did. I went to Mizzou.
12: Okay.
10: But yeah, I mean, this is obviously a lot different than Dallas. One thing that's stuck out to me right away is just, you know, people seem to know each other a lot more here. It's a smaller knit community, and I've kind of noticed that just like when I go out and I go to a restaurant or I, you know, shopping or whatever, people know each other and are generally really friendly. And that's not that Dallas people are mean, but it's a different feel. And it's been, I mean, yeah, this is a great experience. I've really enjoyed being here so far.
12: So when you were at Mizzou, did you do any articles about how Missouri has no business being in the SEC?
10: Oh, my goodness.
11: Now you're really trying to get him in trouble.
10: Now you're going to get me in trouble. No, I didn't write any of those articles. But I'll tell you, as someone who came from Missouri, and I covered Missouri baseball my freshman year for a paper, this is totally foreign to me. This, you know, the P. Taylor Park is 500 times better than the excuse for a ballpark they have
9: in
10: Missouri.
9: It's beautiful, isn't it?
10: It's really incredible here. Yeah. And I really never got to experience college baseball at Mizzou, mm-hmm. because the program's just not very good. So coming here has been a lot of different in that sense.
9: Well, now, they were good enough to eliminate Ole Miss from the SEC tournament.
10: Right.
9: I'm sure
10: yeah.
9: that broke your heart, right?
10: Yeah, really broke my heart.
12: And actually, congratulations are in order here, because if you're going to get a journalism degree, Missouri is probably one of the top three schools. Missouri, Northwestern are two that come to mind. So congratulations.
10: Thank you.
12: For even getting in to
10: Thank
12: Missouri.
10: You very much. Yeah.
12: Yeah.
10: yeah.
12: So what are you expecting this weekend? And tell us about the Hattiesburg Americans coverage. What have you guys got designed and outlined coming up this weekend?
10: Yeah, well, I'll be here. I'll be here every day. And I've never, like I said, never experienced a regional. People, you know, Dima has been telling me, you know, get ready. This is Pete Taylor Park was awesome against Georgia Southern. It was a great atmosphere. He said, get ready for what's going to happen when they host a regional. It's going to be a whole different thing. So I'm excited to just get to kind of be around and experience it. And then as far as coverage, we'll be writing throughout the day. We have live update stories that go out and are updated throughout the game. And then post-game stuff, but I'll be here all weekend, and I'm excited about it.
9: We're glad to have somebody back here covering Southern Miss.
12: And I guess the writing, Bob, doesn't change. It's just what has changed over the time has been the way that the writing has been dispensed. We used to be able to,
9: exactly.
12: We used to get that paper in the morning, you'd have your cup of coffee, and you'd read the Hattiesburg American, but now just about everything is online access,
10: Yeah, a lot online. We still do 3 print editions, but a week, not every day anymore. And, you know, I miss the physical paper. I always thought that was, I used to read box scores when I was a kid, the Dallas Morning News. So I always loved that. But it's a different type of coverage. We're still, you know, writing all the time. It's just a lot of it is going up online instead of in the paper.
9: Davis, after you watch the 2 games between Troy and Southern Miss, I guess you can understand why we're all pulling for a Troy-Southern Miss Super Regional here, huh?
10: Oh, my gosh. That was
9: what everybody says.
11: I'm not pulling for it. I do not want to see it.
10: Oh, my gosh. As far as, you know, content and coverage and things to write about, that series, a 3-game series here would be something else. And the 3 they played in Montgomery were all, you know, really quite something. Like we already mentioned the Grand Slam. That would be pretty great.
9: That would be pretty awesome.
12: So, Davis, were you a sports guy that learned how to write, or were you a news guy that learned how to write and got stuck, quote-unquote, taking a sports job?
10: No, I've been a sports guy. I've kind of had my eyes on being a sports reporter since I was in middle school, and that's what I went to the University of Missouri for, and then this job just so happened to be a sports news hybrid role. So really, I'm kind of learning news on the fly, learning how to write about, you know, just Hattiesburg news on the fly. But background certainly in sports.
9: Yeah. You know, do you do any news coverage for strictly sports?

0: Yeah, we're strictly, I mean, at least my job is strictly sports with our paper. And like you said, we used to be a daily print, Pine Belt News, but now we're weekly. Mm-hmm. So I lay that every single week, just the sports section. Right. But we have a different reporter who does news. So pray for this man.
1: Before we run out of time, I gather both of you guys were at the avail that you just had with Oz and some of the players. Was there anything breaking other than the change of pitching rotation that maybe jumped out at either one of you?
0: No, man. I mean, just an they're just a confident bunch, and I think, you know, with the way they had to win that thing in Montgomery, you know, I asked Russo, and I said, look, like, you know, does this group feel different than last year even? And he said, listen, I think we're just much more confident, you know, coming out of that thing. You know, last year you had that 18-game win streak, then you lose it in the championship game, you know, kind of slugging into the regional a little bit. Then you lose to Columbia and had to fight your way out of the loser's bracket. You know, I think this is a different group, much more veteran group, which is a change. You know, look at the rest of the lineups for Jacksonville State, Virginia, and Little Rock. I mean, they got some great players, don't get me wrong, very good teams, but Southern Miss is by far the most experienced team here in the Hattiesburg Regional.
1: Hey, Davis, thanks for joining us,
2: man. Thank you so much for having
1: welcome
2: me.
1: Welcome to Hattiesburg, and we'll have you on the show more in the future if you're still willing to come.
2: Oh, yeah, I'm willing to come.
1: Hey, as we head to the break, I want to remind you that First Bank, they have the technology of a big bank, but hometown service you know and trust. 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
1: My name is Larry Waring, Waring Warren Asphalt Paving.
2: Larry, we've seen new asphalt companies coming into the area. 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
1: Well, first of all, Warring Warren will be here with you now and after the job is done. 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
6: Super Talk News, I'm JT Mitchell. The U.S. Supreme Court has ruled in favor of Mississippi death row inmate Terry Pitchford, finding concerns over racial bias in jury selection during Pitchford's murder trial. In a 5-4 decision, the justices said the lower courts failed to properly examine whether prosecutors illegally ruled out black jurors. Pitchford, who is black, was convicted and sentenced to death in the 2004 killing of Grenada store owner Reuben Britt. The ruling from the nation's high court now sends the case back for further proceedings. Bond has been set at $500,000 for the man accused of shooting Mississippi native and star Missouri running back Ahmad Hardy. Rashadrick Harris was charged with 2 counts of aggravated assault after Hardy was shot at a concert in Laurel earlier this month. Hardy is expected to make a full recovery.
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10: 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To the top. 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
11: All right, everybody, welcome back. I want to thank Jeremy McClain for coming up this morning along with Davis Wilson from the Hattiesburg American as we continue our broadcast from the worn and worn asphalt suite here at rainy Pete Taylor Park. My man Dima just points out he's been here since 10 o'clock and it hasn't stopped raining.
12: It hasn't. I mean, well, I was going to practice this morning. Southern Miss was practicing, media availability, of course. And so I texted our good buddy Jack Duggan, and it was pouring at my house and thunder. I said, is practice still happening? He's like, just show about 10:30. That's when we'll give interviews. And, you know, get soaked on the way in here. My feet are still wet and stuff. And, yeah, it's almost 2 o'clock now, and it's literally just downpoured the whole time I've been sitting here. No question. Has not stopped. It hasn't even stopped at all.
11: Dima brought us the news just a few minutes ago. There is a change in the pitching rotation. Camden Clark will take Graydon Harris's Friday spot and will open. We actually talked to Graydon Harris day before yesterday about his splendid performance and how, in a way, the rain really helped Southern Miss because Graydon was able to come back Sunday and pitch. And here's how it went with the Sun Belt Pitcher of the Year, Graydon Harris.
13: Graydon Harris on the Super Talk Eagle Hour. And Graydon, since the last time we talked, there was this little thing, a Pitcher of the Year in the Sun Belt. Where were you when you heard that, and what does that mean to you?
14: I was on the van from the Ferris Trophy Award, and Coach Oz asked our camera guy, he's like, "Hey, you rolling?" And he said, "Yes, sir." And then he told me on the bus, and it was exciting. I got to call my parents right after, and it was a very exciting moment.
13: What has led to your great success your sophomore year? Where do you think your game has improved the most?
14: Yeah, I just feel like attacking the zone a lot better this year. Worked a lot this offseason on a few different pitches and really on working to attack hitters early. I feel like last year I'd get behind a lot, and that would lead to more walks and more hits and stuff like that. I feel like this year attacking early has helped my game plan overall, and I feel like that's where I've grown the most.
13: Well, you play for two of the arguably best pitching coaches in America. What have these two men meant to you this year?
14: A lot. I mean, they have two different perspectives on pitching, which makes it awesome. They have different perspectives make when you're here to work. Clearly on the mental side, help you and play in the analytical and a lot of stuff like that. You work together, it's amazing.
13: And the support of the game that ran out, and you got shut up. The best thing that happened is we were shut down. It looked super.
14: Thank you, Coach. Yeah, I told him I was like, I'd be back here this Saturday. And I played, and he was all in that. And come out, hot and versus, and pit and coach. You good next year? Yeah, I mean, give me the rock.
13: It was a great talk of the wood. I caught how it was. You guys were napping all other.
14: Just some wheel that can help you. I really like us. I think we were late during the delay. We were deployed. We were just like, oh, this, feel like handle really. Feel like shows a lot of this in how car.
13: The disappointing extra guy group dominated the room. Was there a message I shared on your site back to the tail?
14: I bitch that cross my mind. Was standing there and see what we in Detroit swamp. I felt we really well. We stayed there, right? And ball.
13: So big your shade, right? Had this big thing.
14: What day I'm out there giving all. I think every Saturday, the name get called and all us.
13: Congrats to you, though.
14: Very much.
13: Good hair. Like every single thing.
12: I forgot to say short one. I'm going to. You got two race one, two eight. All three interchangeable. You know, look at that. There's 91 Clark, retour hair. All body thing, under take three. There's not, you know, it's different. You need to read some. You look and left much better than you. I'm not going to. And Kajin Vilsen, a lot of the way. You're not good. You eat that too much fried. No, Pete has been incredible. His stat now. You know, Nate was only hitting 2-0 against him. But I would see a Pete, to me, is the best at game one. I mean, one of my years. Got game one and game pitching after field getting
13: that. Turns to take care of this. The sweep we used to be good. Banks, I thank you very much. Help with having a pass wording on Star Listen.
15: For having us. For this weekend, we'll all be here and support you. The real stock.
13: Thank you very much. Poor athletic.
15: Yeah, was happy and he came back. I know he came and bought out bank, but we was the next quarter. Good for the watches and now such a cool year. Big quarters and, you know, Kurt knows what I miss. But for here, so we're training.
13: Well, Kurt, I was delighted that you came.

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1: Kurt played football here.
2: Yep.
1: So we're entrenched in the community.
2: Yep. Well, Kurt, I'm just delighted that y'all came back up here after we brought Kelly to your bank a couple of weeks ago.
1: Right.
2: We were pleasantly surprised to see that y'all still wanted to associate with it. Football. Tell us about that. When did you play?

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1: So it's going good. We kind of turned that corner and getting, you know, things are running smooth for us now.
2: Good deal. Yeah. All right, give me your prediction for the weekend. How do you see this thing playing out?
3: Oh, I don't want to jinx it, but I do love the fact that Dima mentioned this, that that Cam is pitching tomorrow. Like you said, at the Pete, he's been absolutely lights out. It works out with how Little Rock hits righties not as well. And then the next day, for Saturday, the other two teams don't hit very, lefties very well. So it's working out perfectly. We're swinging the bat. It's crazy how great we're swinging the bat and scoring runs. I did not make it over to Montgomery, but, of course, watched all the games. So exciting. So exciting. And I can tell you one thing. The Pete will be absolutely electric.
1: It will.
3: It will be electric.
4: Rain or shine.
3: Yeah, rain or shine.
4: There's going to be people here if it's pouring down like this.
3: I've had friends call me and say, all right, what time are we getting to the game? Maybe 11.
2: And both of you men are businessmen in the community. Why is this so significant for the business community of Hattiesburg to have these NCAA regionals here?
3: Well, I mean, and Kirk can maybe speak to this as well, but just the revenue it brings in, the tax dollars it brings in, and, the Hattiesburg and the surrounding areas just rally around USM baseball. And it's just this, I'm staring at the sign here, it's tradition of excellence. Starting with all the coaches before Oz, and Oz has taken it and run with it. But it's just something that we can all be very proud of. They bring in tremendous young men. When they leave here, they're fantastic. And those guys, when they leave, they come back and pour into the program. It's just a family. It's a family atmosphere. And it's very special. And, Hattiesburg is not one of these huge cities. We rally around our athletics and especially our baseball program, and it does bring a lot to.
2: And you're right. When you say family, it is a family from the team to the fan base. The love for the program is unbelievable.
3: It really is. It really is.
2: As a former football player, did you ever think you would see a day that this school became such a baseball school real quickly?
5: I didn't. I tell you, but to JJ's point, it's electric here, and I've been to a lot of sporting events, and this is special here. Yeah. So.
2: Gentlemen, I want to thank both of you very much. Our relationship with your bank is really important to us. We're very grateful to have you all part of our program, and we thank you for coming up here in the suite, and I hope we have a lot to celebrate come Sunday night.
3: Hopefully so. We'll try to keep it down upstairs.
5: Yeah.
2: Throw it in the dirt.
3: That's right.
2: Who's going to be with you, right?
3: That's right. Unfortunately. Yeah.
2: Thank first and appreciate that.
3: Thanks, guys.
5: Thanks for having us.
2: Yeah, we appreciate Kurt and JJ for joining us. More from the Warner Warren Asphalt Suite here at Pete Taylor Park. Rainy. Yes, it's still raining. We'll be right back.

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13: That's right.
12: Anybody that's in the ratings game knows all about the Ben Windpigler show.
13: My agent will be in touch soon.
12: Yeah, for sure. Hey, look, we're here at the Warren and Warren Suites at Pete Taylor Park today. Tomorrow, let me tell you what we have planned for coverage. The Eagles, weather permitting,
13: right.
12: And we have to capitalize those letters and put two lines under them, are scheduled to go at 1 o'clock tomorrow, which is our normal airtime, and it will be. I'll be in the studio anchoring coverage from the studio. Bob's going to be reporting live from Game 1 if it does get underway. We're also saluting other champions tomorrow on the show. And who are we talking about? Well, the Pearl River Community College Wildcat softball team won the NJCAA Division II World Series. So we will be talking with Coach Christy Meeks tomorrow on the program. The William Carey men's baseball team is in Lewiston, Idaho. They are the only undefeated team left in the winner's bracket. They are scheduled, I think, to play this afternoon at 3 o'clock. But Bobby Halford, old BH, who's been at it for some 40 years now at William Carey, he's going to join us on the show tomorrow. Again, plus live reports from Pete Taylor. So there's a lot that will be taking place tomorrow on the Eagle Hour. And we hope that if you're not here at the game, or even if you are, that you can pick up that broadcast. Joining us now is Justin Smith from the Royal Home Center on Highway 84 West in Laurel. And Justin, can you hear us, first of all? I guess that would be a no.
13: I guess not.
12: Yeah, I guess.
13: I guess we lost Justin, Michael.
12: Yeah, but we'll try to. Okay.
13: Oh, okay. Well, that's on us. We'll get him next time.
12: Yeah. So Justin Smith is scheduled to be on the program. Royal Home Center is one of the sponsors that makes this broadcast possible here at the Warren Suites. Still to come on the show today in our two-hour coverage, Former head coach Scott Barry and Hill Denson will be joining us. Glenn Dyer, who works with Dima Mixon on podcast coverage, and he's got his own website covering Southern Miss. He's going to be on the show joining us a little bit later on. So we're trying to cover this thing from all angles. Let me tell you what the teams were scheduled to do today. They were all supposed to take turns practicing here at Pete Taylor Park, but they no more were scheduled to get started to practice, and the rains came. So the administrative staff at Southern Miss has been hurriedly trying to find other places. Well, they've already had places mm-hmm. lined up,
14: yep.
12: but got them to these different indoor facilities so that the three teams who are scheduled to play, at least they're going to be able to hit indoors and take a few ground balls indoors. And the weather forecast, as Jeremy McClain talked about earlier on this program, does not look real good for tomorrow. They're hoping that there might be a window or two in the afternoon, but the last thing they really want to do in a perfect world is to get a game started,
14: right?
12: Play two innings and then have a lightning delay or things of that nature. So it's really going to be tenuous tomorrow. And now let's go to Royal Home Center on Highway 84 West, where Justin Smith joins us. Justin, thank you for helping sponsor this program. Tell us about your thoughts now of the big regional coming in this weekend here to Hattiesburg. Your thoughts?
15: Yeah, we're really excited to support the local guys, man. It's really good to see our hometown performing so well.
12: I want to talk about a little bit about your business at Royal Home Center, because it used to do back in the day, people would say, you know, mobile homes was the term. But, man, when you look at the construction of a lot of these properties today, it's unbelievable how far that business has come, and even in 20 years or so. Is that fair to say?
15: It's definitely the right thing to say there. I mean, they get better and better every single year. The construction gets you know, a whole lot better. I mean, most of our houses are going to have real wood cabinets, 2x8 floor joists, 2x4 walls. I mean, they're as solid as you can get.
12: And I know right after COVID in particular, there was very few industries hit as hard as yours, because from a production standpoint, just getting materials to be able to put, it's not that there weren't people to buy, it was that there just weren't enough supplies and materials to be able to put them together. Have things solidified as far as that goes, Justin? How is the supply chain now?
15: Well, the brands that I have here, which I'm looking at anywhere from 2 to 3 weeks. If I order one custom ordered, the highest one now is around 6 weeks. I can have the entire house built in here on the lot. So from like 2 to 6 weeks.
12: What are people buying now? What are people buying these days?
15: Well, we're about half and half with single wides and double wides. It just depends on their situation. But we sell about, we've got maybe younger couples are buying a single wide, and then, you've got some other people buying some bigger double wides and anything in between. I even carry some tiny homes now as well, which is one bedroom and two bedroom little tiny houses. So it's kind of a plethora of all of them.
12: Well, we encourage everybody to get by Royal Home Center on Highway 84 West in Laurel to take a look at all the things that are available to you, whether it comes to financing, whatever your situation might be. Justin Smith and the pros at Royal Home Center can help you. Justin, thanks for jumping on with us, man. We wish you nothing but the best. And again, thanks for helping us get these shows on the air from Pete Taylor Park.
15: Yes, sir. I appreciate y'all. Thank you.
12: All right. Justin Smith joining us when we come back. Boy, you talk about the varsity that has just walked in here. Southern Miss baseball royalty, Hill Denson, and Scott Barry will rejoin Bob, Dima, me, and Ben Windpigler as we continue live from Pete Taylor Park after these commercial messages.
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16: I'm John Saucier. American and Iranian negotiators have reached a tentative agreement to extend the ceasefire by another 60 days and launch talks on Iran's nuclear program. The president does still need to sign off on this reported memorandum of understanding. The Los Angeles mayoral race heating up. California Governor Gavin Newsom announcing today he's endorsing the incumbent mayor, Karen Bass, In an upcoming interview this Saturday on Fox's Saturday in America, Los Angeles mayoral candidate Spencer Pratt says he's not surprised. He says these two lawmakers are criminal partners.
14: Not only did they work together in their negligence in burning down 7,000 houses and 12 people alive, but they're both complicit in laundering, what, $24 billion to actually increase homelessness.
16: The governor praised Mayor Bass for lowering homelessness and violent crime rates, as well as for working to bring back film production to the city. The mayoral primary is next Tuesday. Day. 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
18: Your Southwest Mississippi forecast from the National Weather Service calls for showers and thunderstorms today at a high near 83 degrees. Chance of rain is 80%. Showers likely, possibly a thunderstorm tonight. Mostly cloudy skies, low around 69. Chance of rain 60%. A 70% chance of showers and thunderstorms tomorrow.
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20: 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I'm Caleb Saylor. The state of Mississippi is continuing to crack down on restaurants falsely advertising where their seafood came from, though a recent law has been eased. Joe Spraggins, the head of the state's Department of Marine Resources, explains.
21: And we refined that law in 2026 and refined it a little bit more, basically saying that if you have a restaurant that you would be able to not, you don't have to put either domestic or import. You can put the state, the country of origin on it if it's an import. That was one thing that we changed. And then the other thing was that if you had a menu, it costs a lot of money to update menus on a regular basis, sure. You know, and so what we asked them to do is be able to label it and put something on the front of the menu or either on a page where the product is being sold as to what is domestic and what is import.
20: For more Mississippi news, go to supertalk.fm.
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20: Mississippi State's College World Series debut did not go as hoped, with the Bulldogs getting blasted 8-0 in a shortened outing versus Texas Tech. Though broccoli was prevalent in the Bulldog dugout, with newfound Mississippi State superfan Jim Stewart Allen bringing the good vibes from the stands in Oklahoma City, Samantha Ricketts' club could not carry the momentum of slaying the sports juggernaut last weekend into Thursday's matchup.
24: Broccoli guy, he's got plenty of fans coming his way.
25: He's got a following, that is for sure.
24: I think they bought like 30 or 40 pounds
25: of broccoli. Yeah, the dugout was full of broccoli.
20: Mississippi State's postseason is still alive, however, and the maroon and white will take on the loser of Thursday night's showdown between Texas and Tennessee on Friday. Be sure to keep up with all things Mississippi by heading on over to supertalk.fm. I'm Caleb Saylor.
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2: 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I want to thank Pearl River Resort, Royal Home Center, Bank First, Corner Market Food Stores, and, of course, our good friends Warren and Warren Asphalt for making this broadcast possible. All right, so we sit here and watch the rainfall, and man, we got two men in the studio with us now, or in the suite with us now, that I think are very much responsible for the success that we're going to enjoy this weekend, Scott Berry and Hill Denson. And, gentlemen, we asked Oz Monday. I made a comment to Oz that after the game Sunday, I truly did think about you two gentlemen and Corky Palmer and how if it weren't for you three, I don't think we would be at the level we are. He completely agreed. And Coach Berry, I think about you. If it wasn't for you, we wouldn't have an artificial turf here, and this tournament would be in trouble.
3: It sure would. And in the last 5 years, there would have been dates that we were to play in this kind of weather that we would have been in trouble too. So, you know, it was a great addition, maybe one of the most important from a development side addition and facilities that we've made. I think it's probably the most as far as player development, recruitment, and getting them here. It's been a game changer for us, mm-hmm. and just fortunate that I was a part of it. We had a lot of boosters that kicked in on the cost and paying this thing off, as well as our school.
2: Back in the day, how many hours a week did you and your staff spend working on the field?
3: You know, I don't know if you could put the number of hours on there, but it was a lot. And it was a lot because we wanted it to be a first-class facility. You know, sometimes you go to places where you can just tell there's a lot of neglect. They just show up and play. But we wanted to showcase. You know, if somebody came here in the summertime and they were on their way to Atlanta to Perfect Game or East Cobb Tournament, and they were coming out of Houston and they want to stop by and see Pete Taylor Park, it was important to me that everything looked great here. It looked game ready. I mean, everything was edged, everything was picked up, because the last thing I wanted them to do is to get back on that interstate, heading to Atlanta, and go, God, that's not the program I thought it was. And so, you know, we really believed in everything mattered back then, and we still do.
2: Mm-hmm. Coach Jensen, your name's out there on that field. I know you had a lot of pride Sunday evening when you saw these kids win the tournament after winning the league championship. You're largely responsible, Coach, for a lot of the success here. I don't think anyone argues with that.
4: Well, I appreciate that, Bob. Thank you.
2: How'd you feel Sunday when you watched them?
4: That was great. I was nerve-wracking right there at mm-hmm. the end, but it was nice. So.
2: I should tell people that after that walk-off grand slam at about 12 o'clock, you sent me a text and said we had them right where we wanted them.
4: Yeah.
5: Never a doubt.
2: Talk about that moment.
4: Oh, it was a good one. It was absolute. My wife had already gone to bed, and I hollered at her, we won. She jumped up out of bed, thought the house was on fire. She came running in the room, but she was happy too, so it was great.
5: Scott, what about you? I mean, what did you think during that grand slam?
3: Well, I could see it building.
5: Yeah.
3: You know, after Long struck out, and then Smitty took a two strike. What a great at bat, and was able to get a base hit, and then Urban base hit, Gillespie walk, and you know, the one that I felt like that everybody. When Russo struck out,
5: yeah,
3: everybody, I could feel everybody, oh, because he's come through so many times. But I looked at my wife, Laura, and I said, hey, don't think that Dre Barrett can't leave the yard right here. I mean, he's that kind of a guy. And sure enough, it got 0-2. That happy potter, that bat, hit that ball. But I was excited. I'll be honest with you, at 3 o'clock in the morning, I woke up. I could not even sleep. It was like I was still coaching. And the adrenaline, I told Oz, I said, I continued to feel that adrenaline, and I kept telling myself laying there in the bed, you're not coaching anymore. But it was just that adrenaline rush that you have on those big moments that you've had over your career that just play themselves right back out. Mm-hmm. And those are great moments.
2: It couldn't have been more dramatic, could it?
3: It really couldn't have.
2: It was really quite incredible.
3: You know, they say baseball's romantic. Well, there's a cruel side to it, too.
12: Yeah.
3: And don't think I haven't experienced the cruel side. I've seen that happen before. I've felt that. So it's a game that's like no other game.
2: No question about that. Amy?
5: Yeah, I mean, I think when we asked Oz about it, and y'all can both attest to this probably, you know, he said, well, I mean, it's just another moment that you see it with this team of just like, are you kidding me? You know, you saw it with Russo and the home run that he had against Georgia Southern. You've seen it time and time again, walk-offs and comeback wins, you know, the whatever it was, the relay to home plate to start this thing off, or your 8 regionals in a row. So it's just another one of those moments you're just like, of course it happens.
2: Coach, when you were running this program, I know your initial goals were to get to a regional, and you built the foundation that we all operate on now. But now regionals are just expected, and now, thanks to this man sitting to your left, regionals here have become the norm.
4: Yeah, absolutely. And that's what we wanted to do the whole time. And
2: was this your vision, Coach, what we see now?
4: Yeah, I didn't know I had a vision, but I think that was probably what I was talking about, too.
2: Mm-hmm. So. Mm-hmm. Yeah. What do you think about that, Coach Barry?
3: There's no doubt about it. You know, I've heard people, and I heard it earlier this week. I think it was on a national telecast or that I saw on X, and they said that there's only been 5 coaches at Southern Miss. Well, there's been more than 5 coaches at Southern Miss. The other ones just didn't stay as long as the prior 4 of Oz. I mean, you can go in the yearbook and look at them and tell. But what I feel like that Hill did is that he took what Pete established, and when that facility that used to be on 4th Street, which is now the practice football field, which this one's on 4th Street too, but when they brought it here, his vision kicked in of building a place that people could come to and enjoy college baseball. Now, he would probably tell you, I would never have thought that college baseball would get this big and as popular as it is, not only here but nationwide.
2: Mm-hmm. Yeah,
3: I can remember back in the around 2000 and it was in somewhere in the 2000s, and Bianco had gotten a raise of to $150,000 for a year. And it wasn't 2 weeks later, Polk got a raise of $154,000. And I called Hill, and I said, Hill, did you ever think in your wildest days that you would ever see a college baseball coach making over $100,000? He said, never. Well, now we see where it is. Obviously, with some programs, it's mind-boggling.
2: Millions of dollars.
3: So, but his vision was, it started it. And then Court followed in with Hill and put his stamp on it, and I was able to come in and put my stamp on it with some things, and it just continues to build, and Oz would put his stamp on it, you know, with things. But they love baseball, and they love college baseball in this state.
2: For sure. I understand there's a real history between you and the coach of Little Rock.
3: Coach Curry, yes, he played for me in 1997-98, so very, very good catcher. Played 2 years for me at Meridian. We signed him, Corky's last year at 96, and then Cork came down with Hill, and then I had Chris came in and had him on the 97-98 team, and then he went to Mississippi State, made it AAA with the Giants, and has had numerous coaching stops. He and I went and had breakfast this morning, and went to Vicious Biscuit. Cliff took care of us over there, and what a great great breakfast that was, but a great time spending with an outstanding young man. I mean, he is first class. He's got a first class program up there. He runs it right. Something that, as former coach, I'm very proud of him and the way that he conducts his program and how he competes with little resources.
2: Right. Hill, what would Corky Palmer be saying about all this?
1: I doubt, Coach.
3: And he'd be wanting to know, who y'all pitching?

0: number one. Yeah. So,
1: well, we heard that Camden Clark is going to pitch tomorrow. There's going to be a little bit of a change in the pitching rotation. Would that surprise you?
2: No, it doesn't surprise me. I didn't know that, but it doesn't surprise me either way. I think all three of them are in good shape for that. Okay.
1: Can I reveal a story about him?
0: Sure.
1: So my son-in-law a few weeks ago was here, and he asked me if I could possibly get him a Hill Denson bobblehead. So I called my friend here, the coach, and I asked him, could you get me a bobblehead? And here's what he told me, Scott. He said, well, I'm going to look around the house and see if I've got one, but if I don't, I'll bet you Scott's got one of my bobbleheads in every room of his house, and I'll just go get one of them.
0: Well, I do. It's like a punching bag. Every room I can go in and knock that head around.
2: I have his on the back of my commode.
0: And I'm afraid that is true.
1: Kelly's pulling his pants up. It's getting deep. It's getting deep here in the suite. Gentlemen, thank you so much for coming. You're just the best. And we wouldn't be celebrating this here this weekend if it were not for you two men. There's no question about that.
0: Well, thank you. We share it with you all and a whole lot of other people.
2: It's
0: been something that's been really, really neat to watch over the years.
1: It's a family, Scott.
0: It is. That's what makes this special.
1: It's a true family. And thanks to both of you fine gentlemen. I always appreciate your time on our show.
2: Thank you, Bob.
1: Hill Denson and Scott Berry. It just doesn't get any bigger than that, except that Glenn Dyer's next. Super Talk Eagle Hour from the Warner Warner.
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0: All
1: right, welcome back. Super Talk Eagle Hour, broadcasting from Pete Taylor Park, the Warren & Warren Asphalt Suites. And we're very grateful to Larry Warren and his crew for allowing us, Josh Warren and his crew for allowing us to be here today. And I don't know what we'd have done if they hadn't done this, Damon, because we would have been wet and nasty by now, right?
10: It's still raining.
1: I know. It's still raining.
10: And it hasn't stopped.
11: And sometimes fun gets in the way of work. Well, this break almost caught us by surprise here.
1: Right. Well, it's always fun when you have Hill Denson and Scott Berry up in the house with you. I can't. Did I just hear Hill Denson say that he has Scott Berry's bobblehead on his toilet?
11: On his commode, yeah.
10: I wasn't going to repeat it, Bob, but yeah. You just did. So.
11: Ouch.
1: Are you leaving, Coach, or are you going to come back? You leaving? Did we make you mad?
12: Yeah.
1: Okay.
12: Yeah.
1: Hill Denson's mad and just left the suite. Quarter Market Food Store, it's a special place to shop. 17 locations, Mississippi and Alabama. 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Nobody does a better job covering Southern Miss sports than our next guest, Glenn Dyer. And, Glenn, it's always good to have you, man, and good to have you in person for a change.
13: Yeah, it's a pleasure, guys. Thanks for having me on.
1: You're sitting right next to the great Kelly Sander.
13: The legend. The man wearing salmon today.
11: Salmon. Thank you for that. You. My pink, shirt is pink. Kelly, it's not pink. It is salmon.
1: It's pretty in pink.
11: And, by the way, you hurt Demas' feelings.
1: How'd I do that?
11: Because you just said nobody covers Southern Miss better than Glenn Dyer.
1: Well, this man covers
10: I'll take a second to Glenn. Yeah, he covers much better than
13: I'm
10: me.
13: Just an extension of Demon. Anyway.
1: This man, Demo Mixon, does a heck of a job. Both of you guys.
10: Glenn's the guy.
11: Lots of different ways to think about going into game one of this regional. When you look at a pitching rotation, there would be a lot of people, Glenn, that would say you dance with the lady that brought you, right? But Camden Clark gets the call in game one. Your thoughts on that decision?
13: Well, it came down to splits, analytics. And Demon, I've had this conversation several times. You know, last year we had JB, by far the stud. You want to match him, you know, put him in the best position to get you the biggest victory. We've got two guys that, you know, we both consider, you know, 1A and 1B. I wouldn't have a problem with either one of those guys, Camden Clark or Graydon Harris, starting on any given night. Now, if you want to put them in the best position, you know, to match splits, you know, that's what they're going to do.
1: Does it concern you that it, in any way, and I'll ask Dima and you both this, that it breaks up your continuity?
13: Mm-mm. No, not really, because, you know, these guys are mature. They've thrown a lot of innings, and, you know, he's come out of the pen, you know. And I like the idea, too. It gives Graydon an extra day of rest as well.
1: Mm-hmm. Yeah. You still feel the same way, Dima?
10: Yeah, I mean, didn't Camden throw Friday's game last week, so yeah, it's going to just be a week for him. Exactly. So there's nothing there. And
13: exactly.
10: Then, you know, Graydon threw on Sunday for a bullpen. They're going to be just fine. I don't think it changes up anything.
11: One of the things that people kind of get caught up in is numbers. All right, records, their conference records, the overall win-loss records. But it never really comes up in discussion about, okay, so the numbers that they've put up, in this case Little Rock, Jacksonville State, that they do have good win-loss numbers, but what about the competition that they've played, and specifically conferences? Because in your off weekends and so on, you can, in preseason, so to speak, you can schedule those games. But when you're in a conference, you don't have any choice. So how would you compare? Let's just take those two teams we talked about, because we know more about Virginia, of course, being the bigger of the schools. How would you compare the level of competition that Little Rock has played in their conference and Jack State has played in Conference USA?
10: I would say it's equal for Jacksonville State and Southern Miss, because Conference USA got three bids, Sunbelt got five, very surprisingly. So, you know, really a four, it's a three-bid league for both teams. Jacksonville State also went out and scheduled SEC teams just like Southern Miss did. They swept national seed number four, Auburn. So this is not any team to joke around with, Jacksonville State. I think they're the best team in the field other than Southern Miss. As far as Little Rock, yeah, I mean, of course, Ohio Valley, you know, they're historically going to be a one-bid league, you know, for most. So the case, Little Rock was the four seed going to the conference tournament. You know, they lost that opening game and had to climb their way out of the loser's bracket 7 games in 5 days to get here. So that's really impressive, you know, a team that can bounce back that way. So I think all three of these teams that are here are very competitive and all could come out of this with a W.
13: Yeah, Little Rock won't be intimidated at all. Mm-hmm. Everybody I've talked to, the first thing they say is, competitiveness, compete. They don't get blown out in games. They're always there at the end. In terms of playing, you know, the caliber teams that maybe Southern Miss has played, they went to Ole Miss and hung 10 runs on them over there in Oxford. Last year in the Baton Rouge Regional, they beat LSU and Dallas Baptist.
11: And when you look at
1: beat LSU twice.
13: Right. So they're no joke. They won't be intimidated at all.
11: And when you look at the characteristics of these teams too, Glenn, Jacksonville State talked about how good they are, but characteristically they are completely different. Compared to the way they win ball games compared to Virginia. Virginia likes the long ball.
13: Yeah.
11: Jacksonville State's not going to hit the long ball, but, man, they run, they bunt, they a lot of hit
13: pressure.
11: And run.
13: Yeah, their MO is they will pressure you to death. You make a mistake, they pressure you. Stole over 100 bases. Something also to consider, they are probably, in terms of the way these teams are built, the most like Southern Miss. Of any team in the thing. I could see, you know, at the end of this thing, this end up being a battle between multiple games with Southern Miss and Jacksonville.
10: Mm-hmm.
13: They're built very similar. Southern Miss slugs a little more. Jacksonville's a little more athletic and runs a little more. Other than that, they got pitching depth. They got good starters. They both play excellent defense.
11: So it sounds, I mean, this is going to be an oversimplification perhaps, but the way you beat Jacksonville State is you can't steal first base.
13: Yeah,
11: keep
13: the traffic off the base pass.
10: Yeah,
13: don't give them freebies. Don't give them free 90, you know, free 90.
10: I would say that's the same for Virginia because, you know, their offense is based upon the home runs. They've almost hit 100 home runs this season. You know, if you're going to give them up. You're not just going to shut out these teams. But if you can give them up without the walks, without the crooked numbers, you feel pretty good about your chances against them. With Jacksonville State, the thing is that their rotation is also equally as good as their bullpen, similar to Southern Miss. So it's like, you know, a lot of times we've seen in Southern Miss when they play teams, even though they'll play tomorrow with Little Rock, it's like, all right, their guy on the mound is pretty good. But once you get into that bullpen, you know, that's where Southern Miss is generally fluctuated. That's not the case with Jacksonville State. They got arms. They got a guy who's thrown 25 innings. And he has under one ERA, and he's one of the studs that they have back there. So, you know, their top bullets they'll throw against Virginia, but they're going to have plenty left in the tank.
11: But I'll take my chances against a home run hitting team much more so than a team like Jacksonville State
10: that will single
11: or double you to death.
10: Exactly.
11: Because statistically, you're going to hit singles and doubles a heck of a lot more than you're going to hit home runs.
13: I mean,
11: so you got to keep the Gamecocks off the bases.
13: Yeah, I mean, as a team, they almost hit 300 across the board. You know, I mean, it's a good baseball team.
10: Really good.
1: Is there similarities between the way Little Rock and Jacksonville State play?
13: Not so much. I mean, in terms of starting pitching and bullpen and closers, Jacksonville State's heads above, you know, Little Rock in that regard. Little Rock's just a team that's just
10: scrappy.
13: They're older. They're not going to be intimidated. And in most of the games, they're there till the end. It's just pitching depth and sometimes some mistakes that have cost them big games towards down the stretch.
1: But we hear they have a pretty good Friday night guy, right?
13: Yeah, big 6'5", 220-pound right-hander. He's going to be fastball, slider, changeup. And he's their stud by far, 3 ERA. What is it, Deem? About 72 Ks over 24 walks?
10: Yeah, 76 over 21, 118 whip. Opponents hitting just 240 against them. So they got some pretty daggum good Friday night arm right there. It probably gives this lineup a good bit of issue.
11: And so he's got about a 3-to-1 walk to strikeout ratio, which is about where you want to be.
13: Where you want to be.
11: But if you can compare him to a lot of the Southern Miss pitchers' walk to strikeout ratio, it's not close.
13: Well, Southern's been elite in that area for several years. I mean, they attack the strike zone.
10: That's one thing about Jacksonville State that I noticed when I dove into their stats as well. Their walk numbers very high. You know, Bo Bryans, who's their secondary starter behind Cash, Stephen Cash, who I'm assuming is going to go against Virginia. Now, opponents just hitting 222 against them, which is very impressive. 73 strikeouts to 40 walks on the season. So the walk numbers to me on Jacksonville State's a little high. So if Southern Miss gets in a matchup against them, you know, you kind of like that matchup because Southern Miss's offense has been, you know, predicated on, you know, take your walks and punish the mistakes. You know, they're not a team that's been just strikeout team. You know, they were against Troy in those first two games, but on Sunday they weren't. They only had two strikeouts in both games. So you like your chances in that regard.
11: And Virginia is an interesting dynamic in that if you have a team that hits as many home runs as they have, when you have
10: strikeout numbers are up.
11: Yes. When you hit home runs, if you're not hitting home runs, you're usually striking people out.
10: Yeah, almost 500 as a team.
11: And as a coach, man, I can't move move people, right, on strikeouts. I don't care if you ground out. Just put it in play. Put a little bit of pressure on the defense where I can move runners around,
13: sure,
11: but I can't with a strikeout. I know that the home run is sexy, but it's not going to help move runners.
13: Yeah, and in Virginia, they win games, you know, one way. With the bat, they swing the big stick. These other two teams, especially Southern Miss and Jacksonville State, they can win games in multiple ways.
11: Mm-hmm.
13: Considerably better at defense. I was kind of shocked by UVA, 964 fielding percentage and 72 errors.
10: Not good.
13: Their middle infield, which we all know that's vital between the shortstop and the second baseman, between the two of them, they almost have 30 errors on the season. That's going to come back to bite you at some point.
11: Strength of any baseball team is up the middle. Catcher,
13: yep,
11: second base, shortstop, center field.
1: Real quickly, as we head to the break, from a Southern Miss perspective, who do you want to win the game between Virginia and Jacksonville State?
13: Probably Jacksonville State.
10: Really?
13: Let's go.
10: You think so?
13: Yeah.
10: Oh, I would say Virginia.
1: You want to just take them
10: 100%.
1: Right out of the gate,
13: yeah,
1: huh? All right, Glenn Dyer's up here with us in the Warren and Warren Suite. We're going to continue our coverage of the 2026 Hattiesburg Regional. I was going to say the rain has stopped.
11: No.
1: No, it hasn't. We'll be back.
11: Wishful.

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4: 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I'm Caleb Saylor. The state of Mississippi is continuing to crack down on restaurants falsely advertising where their seafood came from, though a recent law has been eased. Joe Spraggins, the head of the state's Department of Marine Resources, explains.
5: And we refined that law in 2026 and refined it a little bit more, basically saying that if you have a restaurant, that you would be able to not, you don't have to put either domestic or import. You can put the state, the country of origin on it if it's an import. That was one thing that we changed. And then the other thing was that if you had a menu, it costs a lot of money to update menus on a regular basis, you know, and so what we asked them to do is be able to label it and put something on the front of the menu or either on a page where the product is being sold as to what is domestic and what is import.
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10: Continuing our two-hour coverage from the Warren and Warren Suite at Pete Taylor Park, overlooking a little less wet. It's still kind of spitting out there. We're doing everything we can to chase the rain away. But we're glad that you're with us here on this two-hour edition today. I'll be back in the studio tomorrow. Bob and Dima will be here on location for that scheduled 1 o'clock start. And we capitalize it and underline it twice because, again, we're going to be at the mercy of the weather. And we don't know what's going to happen. But for now, that is the plan. Justin Harris joins us from he's one of our proprietors at Fuzzy's and Dickie's Barbecue Pit, former pitcher at Pearl River, who, by the way, is still in the winner's bracket out in Enid, Oklahoma, in the NJCAA Division II World Series. They very well might win that thing again. And then he went on to the beautiful campus of Samford. If you've never been to Samford University in Birmingham, it really is pretty. There's not a lot else going on in Birmingham, but Samford, it's really pretty. Justin, I know you're looking at this series not only as a fan, but as a restaurateur in Hattiesburg. Are you going to get any sleep this weekend?
11: Probably not, but we're this is one weekend where you're excited not to sleep.
10: Yeah, so yeah. You're kind of looking over some of the Southern Miss numbers here and trying to decipher some things on yourself. Any thoughts you have, not only about the Eagles, but about the three opponents? We know that they're going to be playing Arkansas and Little Rock, but then potentially Jacksonville State or Virginia. Any thoughts on any of those?
11: Yeah, when I was in college, we did play at Jacksonville State. Obviously, they've had a good program for a long time, but I think last year they struggled a little bit more than they have this year, and they've obviously been a really strong year. I think they're really tough, and I think that's going to be a closer ball game between them and Virginia than people expect. They could even come out with a win. I'm excited about Southern. Obviously, Little Rock's not going to be, you know, an easy game, but I think we can come out ahead and be ready, whatever time we get to play that, and be ready for Saturday to take on the winner of Virginia and Jacksonville State.
12: Well, I've long said it. I mean, and, you know, Glenn, you'll be here, and I hope everybody listening is going to be here. I mean, when I'm done working the Southern Miss Little Rock game, scheduled 1 o'clock, could be earlier, could be later, we don't know, I'm going to stick around and watch that Virginia-Jacksonville State game. I mean, you're going to have two really good arms. Virginia has a great ace, and then obviously with Jacksonville State's arms, Jacksonville State's arms against Virginia's offense, and then Virginia's arms against Jacksonville State's offense.
13: Yeah,
12: that should be some good baseball.
13: Interesting contrast.
12: Absolutely. So that's going to be exciting. You know, one guy, Kelly, that I'm just interested to seeing this weekend, and you mentioned him kind of off air, Justin, was Tucker Stockman. I mean, really batted well in the Sun Belt tournament, gotten his average up a little bit, but could be a force for them down there in that eight hole.
11: Absolutely, it's good to have experience down there. Mm-hmm. And every time you seem to see something happening exciting in the conference tournament, it was always usually him involved with a bat. So.
10: Yeah. We're all in the Southern Miss family, so we can talk about our family. We don't want anybody from the outside talking about us, right? But all season long, you guys, as healthy as this Eagle team was, I got to be honest with you, the catching position worried me. I just want, and again, because it's so strong, you have to be strong up the middle. And I can't necessarily put a finger on any one thing that made me uncomfortable about the catcher position, but I just wasn't necessarily, so I feel much better about it now, Glenn, than I did maybe even a month ago, position.
13: Tucker's as solid as they come. When he first came here, I mean, there were coaches that I talked to that, I mean, it's a joke now. Like, I don't know if this guy's going to make it to next year. He had so much to overcome. He was big physical guy and stiff. His hands were hard. He talked today about learning the art of framing the baseball. He says, when he got here, my hands were bricks. You know, and he's a guy that said, you know, they told him, if you want to stay here at Southern Miss and play D1 baseball, these are the things you're going to have to do. And, man, to his credit, he went, he embraced them all. And he's one of the most complete catchers in the conference right now, and a really solid arm back there, too.
10: And Dima and Justin, I've not been surprised about it, because Bob can even tell you that when Seth Smith first showed up on campus, from what I saw of him, I said, if this kid matures and grows like he's
14: it shows the potential that he's got. This could be one of the best ever, and I think now Seth Smith is starting to come into his own.
12: Yeah, I mean, I joked yesterday with Travis Krill, I mean, and asked if they gave him Dustin Dickerson's bat from the 2023 regionals. And he's been a steady force. I mean, a lot of these players have struggled, you know, at times of the season. You've seen, you know, Urban go through it. You've seen Gillespie go through it a couple of weeks. You saw Russo start out pretty slow. You saw, you know, Barrett. He really started slow, then really has gotten, you know, going the last few weeks. But Seth Smith's been one of those guys who's been constantly in the 300s. I mean, all season he's been in that 300 average, and especially when they moved him to leadoff, you know, with the ability of what he's able to do to move the baseball. You know, they put a shift on him, he'll move the baseball down the third baseline. You know, they don't put a shift on him, he'll move one down into the middle, into center field. He's been a really big piece for them, and you know, it's a guy that and bunts down. Yeah, that squeeze bunt he had in the championship game was incredible. He's been a really big piece for them.
14: And it's interesting to me, Justin, how baseball heritage and lineage is coming into play, because the last shortstop, Dustin Dickerson, his dad had an extensive pro baseball background. Now, Seth Smith, whose dad had the opportunity to play for the Tigers. Mm-hmm. So, you know, this guy is especially good. His father was especially good since he got to play for Detroit. I'm waiting for you guys to laugh and joke about that.
12: I didn't want to make you mad.
15: Hockey town?
14: But, well, it is. That as well. But that, I think that means a lot. I think just inherently those kids pick up things because their old man was in the business that other guys just aren't around.
11: Absolutely. You know, genetics, you can't control that, but the instincts is what the big thing is, especially in baseball, being a step ahead instead of reactive is a big thing, and he's really got those instincts.
14: And I want to ask you, Justin, about pitching approach, because we've also talked about, going back to Jeremy McClain in the first segment today of our two-hour coverage, that this weather forecast is ominous. It's a roll of the dice at this point, whether it's going to rain or whether it's not going to rain. If you're a starting pitcher, you've got your music on, your beats or whatever you're listening to prepare yourself, then you potentially go out there for two innings, lightning shows up, then, you know, do you come back out, do you not come back out? How do you deal with the mental uncertainties as to whether a game is even going to get played? In this case, you're Camden Clark.
11: A wise man told me one day, worry about the things you can control, not what you can't. You can't control the weather, but you can control your mental approach, and you have to be ready until they say, don't be ready, stand down, we're going to do it, and then you just refocus yourself and do it. Now, on the physical side, it just would all, if, you know, you throw a few innings and then, you know, the weather comes, it just depends on the length of delay and what pitcher it is, how long they have to sit before they can go back up. It just depends, obviously, you know, with those arms you got to protect. You don't want to sacrifice an arm, you know, sitting on the bench for 2 hours for a delay. So I'm sure that'll all play into the decision whether they start the game and move at what time it's going to be start. They're going to make sure they have a clear window for that time.
14: One of the things that I've often wondered about, though, is if you are a starting pitcher and get in 30 pitches or whatever, and then the weather comes in, you get sat down, then you don't go back out. And I've often wondered why. What particular set of problems does that bring? Why couldn't you, if you've only thrown 30 pitches, warm up and go back out there again?
11: Well, I don't have an arm that's worth the money that these guys do, so it didn't matter. But it's all more, health and safety is what they always discuss. Mm-hmm. And I just think you get up all the pregame, all the pitches in the bullpen, you know, in the game, the adrenaline and

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1: You know, it's a big fastball game. Maybe, you know, it's a little harder on a guy like that.
2: Yeah. Glenn, I wanted to ask you, going back to the catcher position, obviously Cam Clark going tomorrow afternoon. We've seen in the past where Odom historically catches Cam Clark. Do you expect that to be the case, or do you expect Stockman to get every game this weekend?
1: I kind of expect Odom to be that guy. I mean, pitchers are, you know, some pitchers are really particular about, you know, who their catcher is, and that apparently is a thing. And then, you know, comfortability on the mound. You want your guy to be comfortable and ready to go. So, yeah, I expect to see Odom back there.
2: Well, that would answer a lineup question if for those who are trying to keep track of who the lineups could be. But as we get closer, guys, you know, and I think the rain finally stopped for the love of God.
3: Don't push it now, Demon. We'll probably have a gully whopper come through in a few minutes. We've talked about depth on the pitching staff, but one of the other advantages I think that Southern Miss has is overall lineup flexibility. You know, when you got guys like, you know, Ty Long, the different guys that can be used in different situations, not only are you depth on that pitching staff, Glenn, but you could move some pieces around if you had to. Ideally, you wouldn't want to, but you have that advantage where a lot of other teams don't, even though they are at this high level now playing regional baseball.
1: Yeah, no doubt. I mean, Ty, his emergence late has been big for Southern Miss.
2: Yeah.
1: Gives them a little more athletic component on the, you know, on the back end of that to turn over the lineup. And, you know, Ty, with his athleticism, he could play anywhere in the infield, you know, regardless of first base. You could plug him in anywhere in the infield. He'd be just fine.
3: And we haven't really talked a whole lot about Davis Gillespie, Dima, but what do you expect to see from him this weekend?
2: I didn't think he had the best weekend in Montgomery. Kind of struggled. Had a nice Sunday. But, you know, I just think these guys play better here. I mean, you've seen that all season. I think they're, what, 23-5 at home or something like that. They all play better here. So that's a really big feather in their cap this weekend.
3: Well, if we do get some rain delays or lightning delays, Fuzzy's is the place to go.
2: Absolutely.
3: To hang out. And we're going to continue our live coverage from Pete Taylor Park, where Dima says it has stopped raining momentarily.
2: Well, hope I see it.
3: See, you had to say something about it. Bob Getty's back from his water aerobic sessions with Wanda, and he will rejoin us on the program in just a moment.

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10: All right, everybody, welcome back. Super Talk Eagle Hour wrapping up our second day of coverage of the 2026 Hattiesburg Regional. We'll continue tomorrow. We'll be doing some live reporting from the baseball field, and Kelly will be anchoring us back in the studio, but we'll certainly be keeping you up to date. Hopefully, Kelly, they're going to be playing when we go on the air tomorrow at 1 o'clock, but I don't know.
11: I hope so, too, Bob, but I just got reading the body language and everything else from Jeremy McClain today. I don't think
10: they're
11: too...
10: It was a little concerning.
11: Yeah, I don't think they're too optimistic. Because, really, what do you do? If it's not raining at 1 o'clock, but it's going to be raining at 1:30, mm-hmm. I mean, do you start the game and then, you know, and then the light... The unpredictability of lightning, there's so many decisions.
10: Well, we're broadcasting, as you've been hearing the last couple of days, from the Warren & Warren Asphalt Suite here. And again, I want to thank Josh Warren and Wendy Warren for making this suite available to us. They're wonderful people. That's a great company. 40 years serving the Mississippi Pine Belt and really all through the state of Mississippi with quality asphalt work. Also, we want to thank Pearl River Resort. They've been a great partner with Super Talk and a great partner for the Eagle Hour for a number of years. And happy to say that we have Joey Jordan and Michelle York here all the way from Bocoma and Pearl River Resorts. Michelle, let's start with you. Thank you for coming. Is this your first view of Pete Taylor Park from an angle like this?
12: From the suite, yes, and it's absolutely beautiful.
10: It's really stunning, isn't it?
12: It is. It's just amazing, all the transformations and improvements that everybody's done throughout the years, compared to the first time that I saw it, which was about 5 years ago. Definitely, it's amazing.
10: Okay, I know that down here on the field, I don't think I can see it from here, but is your logo. And I know that Pearl River has been a big supporter of Southern Miss baseball. Why is that important to you guys?
12: Well, hey, I mean, we're in the South as well. So it's important for us to be in every single venue to highlight the importance of the Pine Belt.
10: Mm-hmm. And, of course, baseball here is a big, big part of that, Joey, isn't it?
13: Very. Me personally, I love USM baseball. I've been coming to games here for years, and this stadium just seems to be getting better and better.
10: Well, we hear there may be more on the horizon. We're not at liberty to say that right now, but we understand there could be news about Pete Taylor Park coming pretty soon. What's your role at the casino?
13: I work in the sports book.
10: Oh, okay. Mm-hmm. Well, would it be safe to say that some people are betting on Southern Miss to win the regional?
13: I would say that would probably be a fair bet.
11: And are they also betting, Joey, that the Cincinnati Bengals will be the Super Bowl champs?
10: No, they're not. You haven't seen a bet like that, have you, Joey?
13: I have not seen that one.
10: No, well, there's real good reason, because people don't just like to throw their money away. How many? Well, they won that last. No, they didn't. They didn't.
11: They haven't won any Super Bowls, Bob.
10: Yeah, I keep forgetting about that.
11: Very much.
10: Michelle, what would you like? You know, Sportsbook has relatively new in the gaming industry, just a few years old now, but how popular has that become?
12: It's been amazingly popular. Like, you know, we've talked about this numerous times before. We didn't know what we didn't know when we first branched out to adopt Sportsbook. And the things that we have learned along the way has been pretty impressive. Putting the right people in place, understanding the game, understanding what the guest wants, and the betting aspect of it. Mm-hmm. It's just amazing on once you put your ear to the ground, what you find out. Mm-hmm. And having the right people in place, and that's why it's so advantageous to have Joey by my side
11: today. And one of the things that I'm amazed about, Joey, and I don't know how you guys keep up with all of this, but you can almost literally bet on anything. Yes. Two crows flying over, which one's going to land on the telephone pole first? I mean, it's unbelievable.
10: What are the odds on that bet, Joey?
11: 50-50, you know?
13: I have not got the odds on that one, but we do have a lot of items to bet on.
10: Yeah. Is it safe to say you'd be safer betting on two crows landing on a pole than you would Cincinnati winning the Super Bowl?
13: I can go along with that.
10: Yeah, I would agree.
12: Kelly? I would wager on that, too.
11: Just remember, you're a guest on this show, Joey. No, but we're hearing more and more that the gaming industry. Now, I know that at Bocoma, you get on your app, and you can bet that while you're on the premises at Bocoma, but I'm hearing that on the horizon, maybe that a lot of sports books will be getting away from that, and you could perhaps bet from your home computer. I don't know about all the cyber stuff that has to go along with that, but tell us where it started, where you think it's going to evolve in, say, the next 5 or 10 years, Joey.
13: I mean, there was a bill introduced currently that did not pass.
11: Okay.
13: Our casino at the time was not involved in that bill. I don't know if it will be in the future.
11: But that's what it was about?
13: Yes. Currently, you have to be on our property, on our Wi-Fi, to use the mobile app.
11: Mm-hmm.
13: Me personally, I hope it stays that way, because I'm scared we would lose business by it going outside of that.
11: I understand what you mean. Yeah, different avenues that people could take.
10: Well, right. Michelle, I'm glad you came. I'm glad you got to see this beautiful place that we're all so proud of from up here. It's gorgeous,
12: yes,
10: isn't it?
12: Yes, thank you for inviting us.
11: And thanks for the continued support, too, man. You guys have been great.
12: Yes.
10: You guys have indeed been wonderful, and we recommend all of our listeners, if they want to enjoy a good afternoon or evening of gaming, there's only a couple of places to go, and you
12: nice
10: own all of them.
12: We have a restaurant as well called Red Creek.
10: Be sure
12: Creek Restaurant, Red Creek Express. And if you want service, come to Bocoma Casino.
11: And I'm so confident I'm putting $2 on the Bengals to win the Super Bowl.
13: I'm going
11: to
13: make that bet as soon as I get back.
10: Hey, thank you both very much.
13: Thank you.
10: We want to thank Bocoma, Corner Market Food Stores, Pearl River Resorts, Regal Home Center, Bank First, and Warren & Warren Asphalt. 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
14: Fox News, I'm Carmen Roberts. Negotiators for the U.S. and Iran reach a tentative deal to extend the ceasefire for 60 days and reopen the Strait of Hormuz and push nuclear talks down the road.
15: A top Pakistani diplomat is expected in Washington tomorrow. Some of these finer details will likely be worked out in the days and weeks ahead.
14: Fox's Trey Yingston, Tel Aviv. The plan still hinges on President Trump's final sign-off. The Federal Reserve's preferred inflation gauge, the PCE, accelerated in April at the hottest pace in 3 years.
16: Clearly, this shows that Operation Epic Fury is now seeping into the economic data we're getting.
14: Fox Business's Edward Lawrence. Higher energy prices pushed the PCE to an annual rate of 3.8% and may cement economists' predictions that the Fed will hold interest rates steady well into next year. 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
18: Your Southwest Mississippi forecast from the National Weather Service calls for showers and thunderstorms today at a high near 83 degrees. Chance of rain is 80%. Showers likely, possibly a thunderstorm tonight. Mostly cloudy skies, low around 69. Chance of rain 60%. A 70% chance of showers and thunderstorms tomorrow.
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19: I'm JT Mitchell with Super Talk News, brought to you by Mama Justice. If you get injured in an accident, call Mama Justice for a free consultation at 662-883-6262. Governor Tate Reeves is looking to make Mississippi a national leader in critical minerals. His office, along with the Mississippi Development Authority, released a 39-page report this week that focuses on tapping lithium-rich brines beneath South Mississippi's Smackover Formation, where they say commercially viable mineral deposits exist. As state researchers work to better map underground resources, officials are hoping to use existing oil field infrastructure to get a hold of these minerals. For those who aren't as familiar with geological terms, the Smackover Formation includes part of the Delta, the Pine Belt, and all the way down to the coast. Go to supertalk.fm to read more.
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19: While college softball's World Series is underway, college baseball's postseason tournament is just beginning. This weekend, both Mississippi State and Southern Miss will host regionals. Ole Miss, on the other hand, will travel to play in Nebraska's regional. Let's put our focus in Hattiesburg for a second. We asked ESPN's Kyle Peterson if the Golden Eagles have a chance at making a run to Omaha.
23: Yeah, I think it definitely could. I mean, I think they have one of the tougher regionals, like 1-4, that is out there. I mean, Little Rock took LSU to 4 games last year. Virginia, by all accounts, is healthy. And I think Jacksonville State is the best 3. Combine all those things, I think it's tough to get out. And if you do get out, and if Florida gets out, you got to go to Gainesville.
19: Southern Miss opens regional play tomorrow against Little Rock at 1 p.m. Mississippi State has the same time slot, but against Lipscomb. Ole Miss will play Arizona State at 8 p.m. Central.
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0: your VIP pass to hear what the most influential Mississippians are talking about. 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
2: This time tomorrow, we will be recapping baseball. Well, sort of. It'll still be going on probably by this time tomorrow. We'll see.
3: Yeah. Top seven.
2: Something like that. Yeah, but we'll be talking baseball this time tomorrow, recapping what has happened so far, breaking down what's to come. It is a great time to be with you on this Thursday edition of Sports Talk Mississippi. I'm Michael Borky. He's Brian Haydad. We've got a continuation of something from, I think it was 2 days ago or yesterday, the top 20 or the top 68 coaches in college football. The top 25 has been released, and we were slightly wrong on a placement of one. We will get to that. We got a team to get to on the countdown of 100 teams in 100 days. We've got some stuff from SEC meetings, not much, but some stuff lingering from yesterday to today. And we've got baseball to talk about. We'll talk Hattiesburg Regional with Dima coming up here in about 30 minutes. Pitching announcements have been made. We will talk about those and more with you. And of course, text us. You guys can drive the conversation as well. So a lot to get to. Only 3 hours to do it. So glad that you are here.
4: Oh, it's my turn to throw.
2: Yeah. You got to pay the bills.
4: I'm kind of thrown off today. It's been a busy day here in Starkville.
2: Shaking, hey, Dad. I was on Mornings with Richard Cross today. I mean, it's just...
4: Hold on. Were you on Mornings with Richard Cross?
2: With Richard Cross? I was.
4: You're one up on me.
2: Guest booking is my least favorite thing. I hate it. I hate bothering people. I don't like it. I really don't like it.
4: It didn't bother me. Yeah.
2: Richard booked his guest this morning for the 8:05 segment at 7:45.
4: Yeah. Hey, why don't you come on?
2: I loved it. I mean, it was a great time.
4: You know why he picked you? He knew I probably wouldn't up.
2: Yeah. Yeah, but I was. Of course, I had a great time. It was more just like, hey, you want to do it? I was like, yeah, sure, man. Absolutely. Let's hop on.
4: Back together.
2: Yeah.
4: All right. Let's get together this weekend at Pearl River Resort if you got the opportunity. If you want to enjoy a fantastic weekend, play some awesome golf, eat some outstanding food, enjoy live entertainment, it's all right there for you at pearlriverresort.com. 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I want to tell you a story. Look at this, Michael Borky.
2: I'd love to hear the story.
4: I got a brand new iPhone 17. However,
2: Do you hate the liquid whatever?
4: It's not that bad. 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
2: It fits you. It looks great.
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2: Jeff, you are exactly right. I have not looked at the weather forecast, and I don't love the look of the weather forecast in Hattiesburg. Now, hey, this is why you choose the 1 o'clock start, by the way, right here to avoid this. But still, reading from AccuWeather, whether or not it's accurate, I guess we'll see. Tomorrow, Friday, May 29th, high of 84, will feel like 92. It's going to be hot this weekend, boys. Cloudy and humid with a couple of showers and a heavy thunderstorm. Watch for flooding on streets and poor drainage areas. Now, again, that's 91% chance of rain, only a 36% chance of an actual thunderstorm. Hours of precipitation, about 2.5 is what AccuWeather is saying. So you most certainly can play baseball tomorrow if you're Southern Miss. That, though, is why you choose the 1 o'clock game. If you know weather's coming, if it gets delayed an hour or two or three or four, you're fine. It's game two that gets really affected by this. And so I have not looked at the weather yet in Starkville. I assume it's not much different tomorrow,
4: is it? It's about the
2: same,
4: yeah. It's supposed to be cloudy. We'll see what happens.
2: Yeah, and then tomorrow night in Hattiesburg, late night thunderstorm is possible. Imagine that second game getting delayed even more.
4: But this is why. This is why you pay or you play these games at this time. You play those early games.
2: Yeah. Of course, 1 o'clock, Little Rock in Southern Miss and Lipscomb and Mississippi State, Nebraska and South Dakota State. So the game one in the regional that Ole Miss is participating in does not start until 3 o'clock. That is when that game begins. Ole Miss scheduled to start at 8 tomorrow night. So get your coffee. Hey, Dad, I'm going to do the whiteboard thing. I will stay awake for this game, period. I will stay awake for this game, period. I'm going to write it 100 times. I will stay awake until the end of that game tomorrow night.
4: You can do it.
2: I think so. I hope so. I'm not really confident in my ability, but we'll see.
4: I believe in you. You know why I know you can do it?
2: Because it's my job. I have no choice.
4: Because I heard somebody tell me that you couldn't do it.
2: Myself, it was me that said I couldn't do it. That's who you heard it from.
4: Maybe.
2: You heard it from me. Dave says it was, quote, raining in Oklahoma today with a facepalm emoji. Yeah, Mississippi State's first College World Series game did not go as they would hoped. They got run ruled by Texas Tech today.
4: Yes, such is life, unfortunately. Yeah, tough first game for the Bulldogs there, but they live to fight another day. There will be another chance. But you're playing Texas Tech. You know, this is a program that has put a ton of NIL resources into itself.
2: Aren't they ones that have a $1 million player?
4: Yeah, yeah. And so, you know, obviously you don't want to get run ruled. And you did just go and beat Oklahoma, who is, you know, one of the best programs in the country. So, you know, you're going to have to bounce back. But a tough first showing for the Bulldogs, for sure.
2: I wonder what the ROI on that is. I mean, look, forget ROI. It doesn't matter. The ROI is emotions. Hey, Dad, I don't know if I'm sure you haven't seen this story from Eastern Michigan women's golf.
4: I can't say that I have, Michael.
2: So they made like the final four out of nowhere. I mean, the Eastern Michigan golf is nothing. Like, it's a nothing program at all. This coach comes in, and an alum of Eastern Michigan has started this company. I forget exactly what it's called, but essentially what they do, hey Dad, is they invest a lot of money into college prospects that they think will be great pros, and they essentially give them upfront money in exchange for a percentage of what they make for a certain amount of years.
4: Okay.
2: It feels almost like loan sharky is really what it feels
4: like.
2: It's
4: like a Ponzi scheme almost.
2: Truly. Well, the founder of this company is an Eastern Michigan alum. Mm-hmm. The men's team still sucks despite this, but they have invested between $15 and $20 million into Eastern Michigan golf. And so the women's golf team has assembled like this elite group of female golfers, two of which don't go to school there. They take online classes remotely, and they only are members of the team on tournament day. They don't even practice with the team. They just show up when it's time to play.
4: That's fantastic. I'm not going to lie.
2: They make this run. They beat Texas. Like, they're going all the way.
4: We're going to mock the idea of the student athlete. Let's go all the way with it. I'm down.
2: And they went all the way with it. And I mean, but people are writing it, oh, this feel-good story. Look at this program out of nowhere, and you read about it. It's like, this sucks. It's not Two of them don't, they don't even practice with the team.
4: That's funny.
2: It is. It's really. I mean, golf. And you know, the question is, what's the ROI on that? Nothing. It's just this guy's got a bunch of money, and he just wants to light it on fire to see Eastern Michigan win.
4: That's nothing, though. I heard that Ole Miss had a football coach that didn't practice with the team.
2: Hey, he certainly skipped a team meeting or two.
4: I'm just telling you what I heard.
2: He certainly skipped a team meeting.
4: And they won
2: or
4: plenty
2: two.
4: Of games.
2: They did win games.
4: Yeah.
2: Oh, man. 601-879-4395, the C Spire text line. Do y'all know what a ball and strike is in softball? The umps in softball are terrible. I mean,
4: look, you can just take in softball, take it out. It's wherever you go, the umps are terrible. The refs are terrible. It's part of the ambiance and the pageantry of college sports.
2: But that is why we constantly argue for the use of technology, not because we hate them, because we want them to get help.
4: I do wonder if this weekend not having ABS, like, I would love to talk to Malewski. Well, I guess Malewski didn't play for State last weekend, but talk to Fawley maybe and be like, hey, it's a different. I mean, only one game, but how did it go for you? How did you feel about it? I don't know.
2: Pitching decisions have been made. We'll tell you about them when we come back.
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6: 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That's the biggest problem. Do they have anything with the Better Business Bureau? You look into it a little farther, you may find out that they're not even listed with the Better Business Bureau. Everybody is different. If a person beats us on a bid, most of the time it's because you're not comparing apples to apples. 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

0: All right, so we know now who's going to pitch. It's been a lot bigger of a discussion among Ole Miss fans than State fans. State fans, it's been pretty obvious. You beat this opponent by 3 touchdowns the last time you played him. But hey, Dad, Valinkis is going to be held in the first game.
1: And this is just the correct decision, all right? When we're talking about weighing the odds for winning the regional, pitching Tomas Valinkis against Lipscomb is not the right move.
0: It's a waste, is what that is.
1: The right move is to do what Brian O'Connor has done today, and that's announced Duke Stone as your guy. Now you're going to set yourself up with Valinkis and a now healthy and ready to go McPherson in games, potentially games 2 and 3, to close this out. And yeah, this is the right call for Mississippi State, in my opinion. I think this is one of the most widely approved, you know, coaching decisions we've seen in quite some time. Where you're going to have to. I haven't seen anybody online saying I don't understand why is Stone going first. I don't get it. None of that has happened. Everybody understands that this is the way. This is the path. The best chance to win this regional. It's not about winning just game one. You have to win 3 games. And by pitching Valinkis against, you know, the winner of the Cincinnati-Louisiana game, you give yourself the best chance to win. You know, you got, if nothing else, you've just got to trust that your offense is going to carry you against Lipscomb as well. So I talked about that earlier today where, you know, for Stone, the last time he pitched against Lipscomb, he was the pitcher of record in the 26-0 game. He pitched 4 perfect innings, 12 up, 12 down.
0: 6 strikeouts in those 4 innings.
1: Yeah. He really needs to be good and get State a good 6-7 innings in this performance so that you don't have to waste your time in the bullpen. And if you can do that, okay, calm down over there. Calm down. Stop it. Stop it. Borky? So anyway, at first I thought I had really said something there. You had to look at your face like, did I curse? Did I laugh at
0: you? Might as well have.
1: Did I let an F-bomb fly out? What just happened?
0: You might as well have.
1: Yeah, I think for State, getting Stone deep into the ballgame so you're not using too many – I would like to see State use no more than 3 pitchers tomorrow, and if they can get away with 2, that would be fantastic. If you could get Stone and then hopefully, you know, obviously best-case scenario. I don't know if there's run rules in postseason baseball or not. I'm not entirely sure about that. There obviously are in the Women's College World Series. But if there aren't, you know, if Stone can get you 6 innings and then – couple innings out of, you know, I don't want to say a high leverage arm like Davis or Webb or Bauer. Somebody like Billingsley or Pitzer could come in and just close that game out. That would be absolute best case scenario for Mississippi State.
0: I'm going to look it up here in a second. My answer would be I don't think there should be run rules in postseason games. Regular season, I get it. In the playoffs, no.
1: I get what you're saying, but at the same time, man, if it's you going into the 7th inning and it's 15-0, they're not coming back.
0: Got to finish the ballgame. It's postseason.
1: I guess.
0: His last 6 outings. Went at South Carolina. Went 6 complete. Struck out 12. Scattered 5 hits. No runs. Against LSU, he gave up 7 runs in 4 2/3. Struck out 3. At Texas, he was excellent. 1 run on 5 hits. 5 strikeouts and 5 complete. Against Auburn, 4 runs on 7 hits and 4 2/3, struck out 7 against that Auburn team. That's a good day for your third starter. At Texas A&M, we remember that, struggled a bit, 2 2/3, gave up 7 runs, struck out 3. And then last time out against Georgia, 3 1/3, 4 runs on 6 hits and struck out 4. Lipscomb does not have the offensive prowess that those teams have. Those numbers are a bit of a quote-unquote illusion when it comes to the decision that you're talking about here against the opponent that you're talking about. With all due respect to the team that won their conference, I mean, it's a good baseball team, but they ain't got what A&M's got at the plate.
1: No. So
0: to put State, it mildly.
1: Yeah, so for State, this is the best possible path forward. What about for Ole Miss?
0: Ole Miss, I'm not surprised by it, but they have chosen to go with Hunter Elliott in game 1 against Carlone, the big lefty for Arizona State. This is one of those things to me that, because I don't like criticism in hindsight. I don't like when a decision is made and you're okay with it ahead of time, and when it doesn't work, you're like, oh, he shouldn't have done that. I don't like that. the decision to start Hunter Elliott is not why they win or lose this regional. So if it doesn't go well, I'm not going to come back here on Monday and say he made a mistake starting Hunter Elliott. This is a guy that is a veteran. He has mowed down, even this season where he's had his struggles, some of the best lineups in the country. He is and was paramount in a national.
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1: Championship run. He's your guy. He's your veteran. Pitching him is a totally fine and justifiable decision. Mm-hmm. I know there's a lot of talk about going with Rabe, but Bianco's going with the experienced vet and not shaking up his rotation. And that's that is not a decision worth criticism come Monday if it does not work out. If it doesn't work out, it doesn't work out. But it's not the decision to start him that's going to be the problem this weekend. Going with Elliott's totally acceptable and fine here.
2: And at the end of the day, it's a different argument, right? For Mississippi State, it's the one versus the four. This is a 2-3 game, mm-hmm. right? And you're facing a good Arizona State team. They've won some good games this year. Very capable of going out and beating Ole Miss. You have to pitch this a little bit differently. And the other side of that coin is that, I mean, as much as Elliott gives you in veteran leadership, and he's such a competitor, Rabe has been the best pitcher on that staff the last month of the season.
1: I think he has the best just stuff on that staff, I think.
2: Yeah. So, this feels like the correct decision for Ole Miss.
1: It's
2: go out there,
1: fine.
2: Put Elliott out there, a guy who's been in these kind of games before, knows how to handle them, and take it from there.
1: And then Nebraska choosing to go with their ace, actually, in game one against South Dakota State. A little surprised to see that. Now, if you look at just the pure numbers, the guy that Ole Miss is going to see actually has just better numbers mm-hmm. than their ace. But an ace is an ace for a reason, generally speaking.
2: Yeah.
1: As KP told us yesterday, Nebraska is just good at everything, but they're not super elite at anything. And that goes for starting pitching as well. They have four righties that start. And all of them, they're good, but the guy that Ole Miss is going to see does not have a high strikeout rate at all, and Ole Miss is significantly better against righties than lefties. So if they can get to Nebraska in game two with Rabe on the mound, you feel great about your chances to go 2-0 and get to a regional final. I mean, with Cade Townsend as your guy in a regional final, you really couldn't ask for much more than that. So
2: you'd feel really good about that. Yeah,
1: really tough spot for Hunter Elliott, though. He's going up against a guy that.
2: There is another suggestion here, though, because if Nebraska loses, and Ole Miss could play South Dakota State in second game, maybe you hold Rabe to game three.
1: I think I would.
2: I would. I absolutely would. You got to play the chess match.
1: You go Townsend in game two, and you feel really comfortable about him beating South Dakota State.
2: Yeah. Now, I mean, and you could look at that and go, well, hold on now. They just beat Nebraska's ace.
1: Don't care.
2: Again, you are playing percentages. You are taking some risk here, but they're calculated risk. They're informed risk, and the percentages are in your favor when you make those kind of decisions. Do they always work out? No. They don't. It's just like any other risk you take. Unless you got the inside information, you got a chance to lose. I think that's the right move, though. But for Ole Miss, starting Elliott is the correct move for sure.
1: I'm far less concerned about the pitching decision than I am what the bats are going to do tomorrow night against a lefty with a high strikeout rate. That's what I'm concerned about is, can they work counts? Can they just chase him early? Can they get to anybody else besides him by working counts, moving guys over, not striking out, 18 times in five innings, that's what I'm a lot more concerned about. Because this guy that Ole Miss is facing tomorrow, if you had to build a pitcher in a lab that they've struggled the most against, you would build this guy. So it's all up to the bats. And if they are productive, Ole Miss is going to win. They're going to win the regional. If they strike out 2.5 times per inning, well, we'll see you next year. It's really that cut and dry.
2: Agreed. Agree 100%. What about down in Hattiesburg? We'll talk about that in just a few minutes. Demon Mixon's going to join us from the Eagle Hour and Pine Belt Sports. He gives us his preview of the Hattiesburg Regional, as we've been talking about all week, Borky. That is one of the toughest regionals in this bracket. So the Golden Eagles will really have to work their way through a tough, tough group of four teams down there in Hattiesburg if they want to advance. What are you laughing at? Are you laughing at the guy on the text line?
1: Yes, well, two guys. One says, how do you strike out 17 times in five innings? It's

0: It's called hyperbole. They just Ole Miss strikes out a lot.
1: Did you say that? Did you say 17?
0: I thought I said 18 times in five innings.
1: That's even worse.
0: But it's just Ole Miss strikes out a lot.
1: You could technically do it.
0: You could, yeah. Drop third strike, run to first.
1: You'd have to have three drop third strikes where you get to first. You could technically do it.
0: And then the wise Ole Miss even playing the game. You already have them winning against Arizona State. I don't think we implied that they're guaranteed a win tomorrow night.
1: Correct.
0: But maybe I did. I don't know. Dima Mixon on the Farm Bureau guest line when we come back.
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16: 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If you get injured in an accident, call Mama Justice for a free consultation at 662-883-6262. Governor Tate Reeves is looking to make Mississippi a national leader in critical minerals. His office, along with the Mississippi Development Authority, released a 39-page report this week that focuses on tapping lithium-rich brines beneath South Mississippi's Smackover Formation, where they say commercially viable mineral deposits exist. As state researchers work to better map underground resources, officials are hoping to use existing oil field infrastructure to get a hold of these minerals. For those who aren't as familiar with geological terms, the Smackover Formation includes part of the Delta, the Pine Belt, and all the way down to the coast. Go to supertalk.fm to read more.
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0: Somebody on the text line says, in high school, we had a pitcher strike out 5 batters in an inning twice in the first game.
1: But that catcher got moved to shortstop.
0: Never caught a game again. We go to the Farm Bureau guest line. Check out favorites.com and go with the home team. Mississippi Farm Bureau. Dima Mixon, you know him. You hear him on Super Talk, and he's on your radio right now. And Dima, we were talking about Mississippi State made their decision on who's going to start game one, as did Ole Miss. Southern Miss did as well. What do you think about the decision, and tell us about it?
2: Yeah, they decided to go with, well, first off, thanks guys for having me on back on the show. Do appreciate it. But yeah, they decided to go with Camden Clark, who's generally their Saturday guy. They decided to go with him against Little Rock tomorrow to open up the Hattiesburg Regional. And, you know, it's not really surprising to me. Between Southern Miss's rotation, it's really 3 guys who are all interchangeable. Like, they don't really have, you know, your number one ace, if you will. They really got 1A, 1B, and 1C that are all kind of interchangeable. So it really gives them the ability to play with matchups. And when you look at the splits, Little Rock, you know, typically hits lefties better than righties. And so, you know, their typical guy that will go Friday night is a lefty, Graydon Harris. So they're going to hold him and throw their righty against Little Rock. And then against the other two teams in the regional, Virginia and Jacksonville State, they typically don't hit lefties particularly well. So you're going to have him to face one of those guys on Saturday, whether or not it's an elimination game or a winner's bracket game remains to be seen, however. So not really a surprise, but yeah, they did mention that today.
0: Historically, Ostrander's decisions in situations like this, is this, in your opinion, the norm? Is he stepping out of his usual? What's the precedent say about how he approaches regional and postseason pitching plans?
2: Well, I mean, historically, you know, in Southern Miss, typically they would never do anything like this. You know, you're going to dance with the lady that brought you, so to speak, and you're going to stick with your rotation no matter what. And really that changed last season when Southern Miss pitched off. You know, they had the Ferris winner in J.B. Middleton as their Friday guy, and they decided to hold him to pitch the Saturday game last year, and they ended up losing that game, that opening game to Columbia in their own regional. So you ended up in a loser's bracket game against Alabama, you know, with J.B. Middleton on the mound, so that helped them out a good bit. So I guess it sort of worked, but that was really the first time that I can remember covering them, and I've covered them for 5 years now, you know, where they pitched off in one of these things. But that's the difference, though, is I view that as a pitch-off, you know, where you're going to hold your best guy. But this, I don't view it that way because I just don't see really a difference between any of the 3 guys. So, I don't think Graydon Harris is significantly better than Clark, and I don't think Clark is significantly better than Sundstrom. So they just all, you know, are practically the same pitchers, so why not play your splits? You know, that's going to be what rolls the day here.
1: Damon, when you look at this regional, we've been talking about it all week. This is an incredibly difficult regional for the Golden Eagles. You know, Jacksonville State, most projections had them as a 2 seed in regionals. They're a 3 seed down there in Hattiesburg. You mentioned Virginia. They have been ranked as high as in the top 10 this year. It's going to be a real challenge for the Golden Eagles. Do you feel like when you look at this regional as a whole, the Golden Eagles are going to be the team that advances?
2: Yeah, you know, it's interesting because you're right. This is a very difficult regional. But, you know, when you dive into the stats, it's really a regional that sets up really nicely for Southern Miss. They definitely have the deepest pitching out of all 3 teams. And, you know, one thing that I've said all year is you don't want to get into a regional with a team that's just going to hit and just, you know, mash and just really good offensive teams. And you really don't have that in this regional. Virginia, I know that they have the long ball going for them. They've hit, you know, 95 homers or whatever. But other than that, you know, they don't really hit for, you know, for example, like Mississippi State. I know when Southern Miss played them, like, that team just singled and doubled Southern Miss to death. And that just seems to me to be like the quote-unquote kryptonite for Southern Miss. And then, you know, facing like a really, really good arm, lefty arm. But they're not facing that here. So I just think the matchups with all 3 of these teams are really good for Southern Miss. Now, it's not going to be easy. And, you know, anytime you get into baseball postseason, you need some luck and you need some things to go your way. But you know, you avoid it in Arkansas or Tennessee and all those teams potentially be here. And you got, you know, Virginia, who, like you said, is good and very talented. But, you know, they've had their struggles this season. Now, Jacksonville State, you know, I think it's insane that they're a 3 seed. I still don't even get it. And I asked the chairman who over the selection committee in the media call, and I asked him how they were a three seed. And his answer, I still don't even get. I really don't understand it at all. So that's as every bit of a two seed that I've seen. I think they're even more of a two seed than Virginia is by the metrics, actually. But and then you know Little Rock, what they did last year and stuff. But the matchups would say that Southern Miss would be the favorite, and that's who I have in my prediction to win it. I don't think it's going to be a clean sweep, though. I mean, I think that Southern Miss is going to have to earn it, but I think all four teams, you know, to get out of it is going to have to earn it. I mean, I would not be surprised if we're in a Game 7 on Monday. I don't know who's in it, but we'll be in a Game 7 on Monday. I'd almost pencil that in.
1: So you think about Southern Miss, I keep going back to 3 weeks left to go in the regular season, and we were talking about the Golden Eagles. We're like, look, if they really want to lock in this host spot because they're playing some lower RPI teams, they're going to probably need to go 9-0, maybe 8-1 at worst. It's one thing for us to sit here on this radio show and talk about that, but that's exactly what the Golden Eagles did. And then they went and blew through the Sun Belt tournament and win that. They're playing their best baseball, or at least it seems that way right now. Is this a team that if they get some momentum here in this regional, could roll over to Gainesville and possibly come out of that and end up back in Omaha?
2: Well, you know, I remember getting on this show, you know, at the beginning of the season and telling you guys that I really thought that this was Ostrander's best roster he's had.
1: Yeah.
2: And I think that is definitely come to fruition, you know, with the arms and the talent, you know, 44-14, Sun Belt double champions, you know, number 9 overall seed, which is the highest in program history. Like, they've done a lot. I absolutely think they could win this regional. You know, them paired with Florida, I think that's tough because I go back to what I was talking about with matchups. I think Florida's a really bad matchup for them just because of the arms. Like I said, you know, kind of the kryptonite matchup for Southern Miss would be a team with, you know, 3 or 4 good rotational arms and then a lineup that can mash. And I feel like Florida has that. So I don't necessarily know if I'd pick Southern Miss to win that series if they were in Gainesville, but certainly could. I mean, Southern Miss by all means can beat anybody, I think. They've already displayed that. But yeah, I mean, you know, you have to think it's eventually going to happen that Southern Miss breaks down the door. I mean, they've been in this position so many times and just been on the bad end of, you know, some bad luck here and there. Sometimes they didn't play their best, whatever it is. But I really think, guys, it all starts on tomorrow. Like, believe it or not, Southern Miss has gone 23-24. They've lost their last 3 opening games in regionals.
1: Wow.
2: So they've gone 0-1 in the last 3 seasons. To me, the key this weekend for Southern Miss is beat Little Rock tomorrow. If you can beat Little Rock tomorrow, you're 1-0 with your arms left after that. I mean, you have to feel pretty good about getting out of this thing. So, I don't want to look too far ahead and stuff, but, you know, beating Little Rock to me should be the key here to Southern Miss getting out of here because, you know, and they have the arms to get out of the loser's bracket, but they put themselves in that position every single year to do it. And they haven't been in a winner's bracket game since 2022, but they've made a regional final every single year since 21. So it's just kind of funny in that sense. But, yeah, beating Little Rock to me is really big for them.
1: It's kind of funny. Somebody pointed out on the Seaspire text line, the last time Southern Miss went to Omaha, they did so through Gainesville and the Florida Gators. Yep. So it could be a history repeating itself. I want to ask you about Graydon Harris, Sunbelt Pitcher of the Year. Think about this run of great arms that have come through Hattiesburg.

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1: Dominant as those pitchers are, I think he can be. So I don't know if I'm ready to rank him in the sense of where he is pitcher. And he's probably one of the pitchers in the country just because he has such a good sinker, fastball, and cutter that it's just really hard to hit. And he'll give up, two or three runs a game. And that's just been kind of his mojo. But you've seen his strikeout numbers go up. He faced a really good Oregon State lineup, earlier in the season and had 11 strikeouts and one walk, I believe, over six innings. So he's shown the ability. He's definitely assuredly has shown the ability. I was actually, believe it or not, kind of surprised he won Sunbelt Pitcher of the Year, to be honest. I thought he of course had good numbers, but, at that time, I didn't really think he was the best pitcher on the staff. I still think it's Camden Clark, with what he's able to do. But, but certainly Graydon Harris is a really good talent. And I believe that if he's back here next year at Southern Miss, he has the chance to be in those names that you discussed.
2: 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Dima, really appreciate your time, man. Enjoy the weekend down in Hattiesburg, and we'll talk to you again soon.
1: 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Thank you, guys.
2: 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Starkville, Hattiesburg, and, of course, keeping an eye on the Ole Miss Rebels up there in Lincoln. Of course, regionals all around the country. Yeah. It's the best time of year if you're a college baseball fan, for sure. All right, back in just a minute here on Sports Talk Mississippi with you on a Thursday.
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0: Let's go ahead and knock it out right here. It's time for the countdown of 100 teams in 100 days.
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0: Team number 93 on the countdown of 100 teams in 100 days resides in the home that Hugh Freeze built.
4: Liberty. That's not Ole Miss's fight song.
0: The Liberty Flames. They play at Williams Stadium, a rather beautiful 25,000-seat stadium. They got a lot of money there at Liberty.
4: It's a great place to watch football.
0: Great place to watch football there at Williams Stadium on the campus of Liberty University in Lynchburg, Virginia, is where they are. A member of the Conference USA. Jamie Chadwell, familiar name, was talked about as a possible guy that could be the head coach at Mississippi State. He was never offered the job, but there was a guy that was, you know, in the conversation. Because he did a spectacular job at Coastal Carolina. Frankly, he's just done a spectacular job everywhere. He won at North Greenville, which is near where I grew up. That's a place where nobody wins. And he won 11 games in his third season there.
4: Is that a high school?
0: No, it's a college.
4: Oh, okay.
0: Yeah. Nobody wins there. Then he won at Charleston Southern, a place where nobody wins, or at least at the time they didn't. 2 10-win seasons in 4 years. Then he goes to Coastal and turned them into just an awesome program and a fun offense to watch. What, went 3-9, 5-7, 11-1, 11-2, and 9-3. And then he took the Liberty job. That was an interesting decision at the time. People were wondering, wait, he's on the cusp of possibly getting an SEC gig, and he's going to go to Liberty? Well, the money at Liberty, greater than the money at Coastal. However, it's kind of fallen apart. 13-1 in year one. Remember that Liberty team that didn't play a Power 5 game, they went undefeated. Mm-hmm. They go to the Fiesta Bowl and get beat. What was it, by Oregon, right? That beat them soundly. It was kind of a waste of everybody's time.
4: Yeah.
0: Then an 8-4 in year two with a loss in the Bahamas Bowl. And then in year three, it's falling apart for Jamie Chadwell. 4-8 for the Flames last season. They opened with a win over Maine. Went to Jacksonville State and lost. Went to Bowling Green and lost. Lost to James Madison in the Battle of Blue Ridge, the mountain range there.
4: They call it that?
0: The Blue Ridge Mountains.
4: Okay.
0: It's part of the Appalachians, but
4: yes,
0: I grew up, you could see the Blue Ridge Mountains everywhere, is what they were called.
4: Okay.
0: Because they, when you look at them, they're blue. Imagine that. They lost at Old Dominion, so a 1-4 start, and then a bit of a turnaround. They beat UTEP, they beat New Mexico State, they beat Delaware, and then that turnaround ended quickly. A 4-game losing streak to end the season, a loss to Missouri State by 4, an overtime loss at Florida International, an overtime loss at Louisiana Tech, and hey, Dad, if you can believe it, a double overtime loss at Kennesaw State. They lost their final 4 games, all of which by 1 score, 3 of which in over or double overtime for a just heartbreaking and disastrous 4-8 for Jamie Chadwell's squad. This year, I think DeShaun Purdy is going to be their quarterback, the Wake Forest transfer, possibly Jalen Henderson, a Texas A&M transfer as well. We will see. They have not decided yet. Open at James Madison, host Gardner Webb and Ball State before going to Coastal Carolina. Jamie Chadwell returning to the old stomping grounds. Then they go to Delaware before hosting Sam Houston. Have an off week, go to Kennesaw, host Florida International, go to New Mexico State, hosting Middle Tennessee and Western Kentucky before ending the season at Missouri State.
4: All right. Hopefully, with Chadwell, you got to think he'll bounce back. Guy's been a winner everywhere he's gone. I got to think he'll bounce back. But we'll see. We'll see. You're going to be surprised. You're going to be surprised at what kind of restaurant is the highest rated restaurant in Lynchburg, Virginia. You want to guess?
0: Sushi.
4: No, it's not that exotic. It's a pizza place. Waterstone Fire Roasted Pizza. So I guess they got one of those coal ovens there. Pretty basic, you know, place in terms of, you know, the options. There's nothing really, really, you know, off the. They do have a taco pizza, a Thai chicken pizza, a barbecue chicken pizza, a barbecue pizza, I'm sorry, with chicken and brisket on it. Chicken biscuit and brisket. Chicken, brisket, and bacon on this pizza. That actually sounds pretty good. Got a couple of burgers on the menu, brisket sandwich. Yeah, pretty standard, really, but that's the highest rated restaurant. Waterstone Pizza, fire roasted pizza in Lynchburg. That's where the Lynchburgers, after a long night of God knows what, they end up to enjoy dinner.
0: So that's team number 93 on the countdown of 100 teams in 100 days. Liberty.
4: We'll do two tomorrow.
0: We will have to do two tomorrow. And hey, when we come back, we'll talk a little college football. Our friends at the Next Round put out I don't know if it's a stat of the day, but it's just a cool talking point with the new 9-game conference schedule in the SEC. So we'll look at that, do some college football stuff after the news. Sports Talk Mississippi, hour one in the books. Don't go anywhere, talking college football on the other side.

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1: Fox News, I'm John Saucier. Treasury Secretary Scott Bessent asked if there's possible agreement between the U.S. and Iran on the table. Sources telling Fox that the negotiators on both sides reached a deal on a 60-day memorandum of understanding, which would extend the ceasefire and launch negotiations on Iran's nuclear program. Secretary Bessent says President Trump has yet to give the agreement final approval.
2: The teams have been going back and forth, and President Trump has made it very clear, he talked about it at the cabinet meeting, that he has several red lines.
1: Homeland Security Secretary Mark Wayne Mullen is threatening to stop international flights from coming into what he calls sanctuary cities by pulling customs and border protection agents from airports. Massachusetts Governor Maura Healey blasting that threat.
3: How is that, Director Mullen, making us more safe? Like, it isn't. And that's why, forgive me, but no, it's dumb.
1: Transportation Secretary Sean Duffy also skeptical about that move. 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
5: Your Southwest Mississippi forecast from the National Weather Service calls for showers and thunderstorms today at a high near 83 degrees. Chance of rain is 80%. Showers likely, possibly a thunderstorm tonight. Mostly cloudy skies, low around 69. Chance of rain 60%. A 70% chance of showers and thunderstorms tomorrow.
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6: You're listening to Super Talk News. I'm Caleb Saylor. Mississippi is investing $5 million in three major forestry projects aimed at spurring economic development. Of the funding, nearly $3 million is going to construct an industrial access road in Choctaw County. Around $1.3 million will be used to help acquire the Gloucester Southern Railroad Corridor in Emmett County, and the remaining $700,000 will go toward natural gas and electrical upgrades for Bell Timber Incorporated. Mississippi set a turkey harvesting record this year. The Department of Wildlife, Fisheries, and Parks reports that the most recent turkey season yielded 17,907 birds being reported through the state's GameCheck platform. The figure surpassed the previous record of 15,498 birds set in 2024.

0: now.
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1: The state games of Mississippi are upon us, with thousands of children competing in around 40 different sporting events statewide.
2: Our opening ceremonies is next Friday, June the 5th. We have already started games in May, but our opening ceremonies will be June the 5th in Meridian, Mississippi, downtown.
1: That was State Games Marketing and Development Director Amanda Bratu. She gave us a look at some of the events that will be taking place in Mississippi this weekend.
2: This weekend coming up in the Ridgeland area is Ultimate Flying Disc. In Pearl and Brandon, we have Grand Slam Baseball, which is going to bring in about 80 teams of kids to play baseball.
1: Be sure to keep up with all the latest news around the Magnolia State by heading on over to supertalk.fm. I'm Caleb Saylor.
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9: Yeah, if I'm not overwhelmed at the sticker prices at a place, then you know that you won't be either. Just whoever you are, whatever you do, if I'm not, you won't be. So good stuff there. I really need to get out of my push mower. I hate that thing.
8: Well, it's time to go see. You got an AgUp nearby?
9: It is. Yeah, you've been there.
8: I have.
9: I've seen you there.
8: Yeah.
9: All right. So our friends at the Next Round, good stuff here. Of all the discourse around the 9-game conference schedule in the SEC and how Greg Sankey made a mistake and basically admitted today that they thought that they were going to go to 16. And anyway, so all that mess, which has made the schedules more difficult. You have a presentation to coaches about strength of record. We'll get to that later. Rich Clark, brilliant man, did not make SEC coaches happy with the presentation he gave them this weekend, Destin. We'll tell you about that later. But the 9-game conference schedule has created an actual conference. What do I mean by that? Well, you guys, you fan, whatever school you're a fan of, your team will play in every stadium in the SEC at least once every 4 years.
8: Right. That's correct.
9: So we have a real conference again. Teams are actually going to play each other again. Historic, or rare, I guess is the right word, games scheduled for 2026. We'll start on September 19th, because everybody's going to be locked into this one. Florida and Auburn. Florida at Auburn, the first time this game has been played at Auburn in 15 years. 2011 was the last time Florida went to Jordan-Hare.
8: That used to be, you know, when they were when the SEC first went into divisions, and you played two teams from the East. Florida was one of Auburn's every year teams.
9: Yeah,
8: that's a good rivalry.
9: Kentucky's going to Texas A&M on the same day. Texas A&M joined the SEC in 2012. This is the second time they will have played against each other.
8: Still better than the fact that, and we don't get it this year either, that they still haven't gone to Georgia.
9: Yeah. Oklahoma at Georgia. That is September 26th. The first meeting since the 2018 college football playoff semifinal game at the Rose Bowl. What an epic football game that was.
8: That was a big-time game, yeah. Big time.
9: It was Baker Mayfield. Was that...
8: That should have been Fromm still,
9: Jake,
8: right?
9: Jake from State Fromm.
8: Yeah. I mean, but he had... It was more about Nick Chubb and Sony Michel than anything else.
9: Remember when we got in the elevator with...
8: No, that was Todd. That was Todd Gurley.
9: That was Todd Gurley.
8: Gurley.
9: Hello, Todd Gurley.
8: I made a mistake. I made a mistake that day.
9: Texas is going to Tennessee. This is the first battle for the real UT since the 1969 Cotton Bowl.
8: Wow.
9: Who could forget that game?
8: Apparently me.
9: Yeah, I mean, my dad was seven.
8: Yeah.
9: October 3rd, Auburn at Tennessee. First time the game has been played at Tennessee since 2013. First time Auburn's been to Tennessee in 13 years.
8: That's crazy.
9: Just ridiculous is what that is. I'm so glad that part of it's fixed.
8: Yeah.
9: Arkansas on October 17th travels to Vanderbilt. First time that Arkansas has been to Vandy since 2011.
8: Okay.
9: Just, again, underscores the ridiculousness, but
8: yeah.
9: I wonder if Hunter Yerchek has any thoughts on that.
8: He probably might make sure that game is not played at night if the next week they're playing at 11.
9: So it seems Nebraska media initially tried to defend him until the entire fan base was like, could you stop complaining, please?
8: You mean what? Arkansas media?
9: Yeah.
8: You said Nebraska.
9: Did I say Nebraska? I meant Arkansas.
8: Yeah. Yeah, I got you. Okay. Yeah. Now we're on the same page.
9: Oklahoma goes to Mississippi State on October 24th.
8: First time ever, right?
9: First ever meeting between the two schools.
8: Yeah, I was pretty sure they had never played each other.
9: Yeah. That's fascinating. I mean, it almost feels like you've at least played everybody once since, you know, you started playing football back in the early 1900s.
8: I'm pretty sure State's got at least, I think they have two first time ever. I don't think State's ever played Minnesota. I could be wrong, but quick trick to Wikipedia, give me that, I guess.
9: On November 7th, Texas is going to Missouri. First time that Texas has played at Missouri since 2011. Remember, they used to share a conference.
8: That is correct.
9: They no longer share a conference, but they used to. Yeah. On November...
8: I was correct, by the way. Mississippi State and Minnesota never played. So two first-time ever matchups this year for the Bulldogs.
9: The battle for Maroon, even though Texas A&M exists as well.
8: Yes.
9: November 14th, speaking of Texas A&M, they will host Tennessee for the first time since 2016. So it's been 10 years since that game has been played. And then finally, on the 14th, the same day, Texas is at LSU for the first time,
8: long time,
9: since 1953.
8: Wow. That's crazy. Those two programs haven't played each other. But so is life. Such is life. This is good, though. This is all good. That, you know, we're getting these games. This is how it should be. If you signed with an SEC school and you stay 4 years, you should play every team and you should go to every stadium. That's how conferences are supposed to work.
9: Yeah.
8: And honestly, some of what we've done the past couple of years has hurt the SEC. So... I'm glad they're fixing it.
9: Somebody says State beats Oklahoma this year.
8: That'll be tough. be tough to do. They're so good defensively. We'll see though.
9: Just so much talent in that front six.
8: But I'm interested. You know, I'm always interested in matchups of these guys work together. You know, Lebby versus Venables. Does one of them know the secret to the other one? I don't know.
9: Yeah. Somebody asked me that the other day. It's like, who's got the advantage? I mean, Lane knows everything Pete does. It's like, you want to copy and paste that same sentence and Pete knows everything that Lane does? I mean, there is no advantage in that game because they know each other so well. It's balanced. For what it's worth, Mississippi State will have been in Baton Rouge the week before. Mm-hmm. Oklahoma will have hosted Kentucky.
8: Yeah, I mean, there's no easy days for Mississippi State. That's just how it goes.
9: I mean, he wanted to do it when he was at Ole Miss, too, but Lebby has extra motivation to beat Lane Kiffin. It hasn't manifested yet.
8: It hasn't manifested yet, though.
9: But he does. There will be.
8: I'd love to. I may have to go off the record. But I would love this to be like, hey, Golding said Kiffin texts him 12 times a day. How many times does he text you? I want to know the answer to that.
9: That's a really good question, actually. Somebody said, how did Texas and Missouri not share a conference when they're both in the SEC? Well, Missouri joined the SEC before Texas did. So they spent years not sharing a conference. They used to share a conference, and then Missouri joined the SEC, and Texas was still in the Big 12. And then Texas joined the SEC. So they had a period of time where they did not share a conference there. Somebody said, I'm a severe sunshine pumper coming up to football season. I'll be convinced that we're going 6-0 by week zero. And the first game we lose, I'll be convinced we're never winning a game again. That is relatable to 95% of our audience. I think most people are just like you. The closer you get, I'm doing that with the World Cup right now. I'm so jacked up for the World Cup. I've completely abandoned all rationality. Now, again, I mean, you look at our lineup and we are more talented than the three teams in our group. So that helps. But I'm fully, like, completely 100% unashamed. We're winning the entire thing. Get out of our way, USA, baby, right now. And then we'll tie Turkey in game three or something. And it's just, you know.
8: Turkey's the one to watch. That's the best. That's the second best team in the group. So.
9: Somebody says, State will beat Oklahoma or Texas. Lebby has cooked with the offensive game plan in both Texas games and a way better defense this year.
8: I'll admit, 2 years ago, I mean, you look at it, they only scored 13 points, right? But the game plan was really sound. That was Van Buren's first start, and Lebby did a good job. It's kind of funny. Lebby did a good job of slowing the game down.
9: Yeah.
8: And then the next year against Texas, up 38-17 or 38-21, and he couldn't slow the game down. But he's correct. Like, he has had some success against Texas.
9: We will be back in just a bit. A few more of your messages have come in. Just talking college football on this May 28th. Why not? Why? Because why not? That's why. We'll be back in the Pearl River Resort Studio.

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0: college football.
1: Yeah. Somebody says, if State beats LSU at LSU, I'll donate $200 to whatever charity of Haydad's choosing.
0: Hey, is this person an Ole Miss fan?
2: I believe so.
0: Oh, we'll find a good one then. The United Haydad College Fund, because a Haydad is a terrible thing to waste.
2: Can you donate $200 to my bank account? That's a charity almost. We're getting close to that being a charity. I'll tell you what though, Haydad. Should Ole Miss beat LSU in week 3?
0: Mm-hmm.
2: And Mississippi State beat LSU on October 17th.
0: Uh-huh. So I'm going to tell you something. These are long odds.
2: Ole Miss fans will happily ring cowbells that day. Oh, I mean, just the laughter that would come out of Ole Miss fans watching State beat LSU. Oh, because it's Lebby. And Ole Miss fans know the lore about Lebby and his time at Ole Miss with Kiffin and watching him beat Kiffin after watching Golding beat Kiffin. Regardless if it's Mississippi State or not, they would find hilarious.
0: Yeah.
2: I thought
0: you were going to make like some sort of, if both those things happen, I'll do this.
2: Oh, no.
0: I think you should have to do a show with no shirt on, like just paint it up, I hate Kiffin or something.
2: There's pictures of me out there somewhere painted
0: just
2: up.
0: Just different.
2: Just different. Oh, my God.
0: See, that's the thing. Like, it's a good thing that that's you and Moscona need to make a bet, and like if LSU wins, you got to get just different tattooed. It doesn't have to be visible; it just has to be on your body. And then for him, you can do a hottie toddy or lanes on the spectrum or whatever you want to put on
2: a tattoo.
0: Yeah, go all the way. Go big or go home.
2: That would have to come with a substantial amount of money. I'm not getting a tattoo without a financial incentive.
0: The winner can pay for the loser's tattoo.
2: That's not enough.
0: That's not enough. Okay.
2: That ain't enough.
0: All right. Well, I try to make it interesting.
2: I get a tattoo. Somebody says, I think Lebby cares more about beating Texas and Oklahoma than Ole Miss, and it shows. I don't necessarily agree there.
0: That's a quick way to be unemployed. Mississippi State fans would be happy to take, State fans would take 11-1 I've said it all the time. When you say that out loud, you're like, yeah, I'd love to go 11-1 and the only loss is Ole Miss. You were 11-0. You were 11-0 playing that game.
2: Yeah, you know, take that right now.
0: Nowadays, it's different now than it would have been like 20 years ago where that might have cost you a national championship spot, right? Now you'd be like, well, who cares? We're still in the playoff. We'll handle our business there. But I mean, beating Texas and Oklahoma, you would like to do those things, but I don't think Lebby thinks like that. He would like to beat Ole Miss. He knows that beating Ole Miss is part of the job description.
2: Dr. Keenum makes it clear when he meets new coaches.
0: Pretty early in the process, yeah.
2: Mm-hmm. Somebody asking, just in generalities, obviously every season is more nuanced than this. If Kamario Taylor, God forbid, knock on wood, gets hurt in week one, it totally changes the conversation. But generally speaking, what is the win threshold that Lebby has to reach in order to keep his job?
0: Probably 7.
2: Just like assuming everybody's healthy, etc.
0: Right.
2: You think he loses it at 6?
0: I don't know. I know that I would make a change at that point. In year 3, you can't do better than 6-6. You know, I just watched a coach in year 2 win a national title at a program that's historically worse than yours. Why can't you? You know, why is it unfair? Why is it unfair to say you can win? You need to win 7 games. That if that's the standard, you know, then what are we doing here? Have a serious discussion about dropping down. Go to the Sun Belt. Go to Conference USA. If you're telling me that I can't expect my head coach to win 7 games in year 3, that's bad. So yeah, that's just how I would look at it. Yeah.
2: Somebody says Rebs have never pulled for a dog like they will that day.
0: That might be the one. Like, I'm trying to think of what would even be close.
2: There's never been a close, unless Mississippi State had a chance to send Ole Miss to
0: help them. But nothing like that is coming to mind.
2: Especially if Ole Miss beats them, to do the offer against the Mississippi schools would just, it would just be so funny.
0: Yeah. Not going to happen, though.
2: Are you sure?
0: Do I think LSU will lose to Mississippi State in Tiger Stadium? Well, I got a lot of experience.
2: There's a scenario in which LSU has three losses going into that game and Kiff has completely given up.
0: I just don't see that happening. I just don't see it happening.
2: I'd be scared. If I was an LSU fan, I'd be scared of the Kentucky game.
0: Oh, I think you're pushing.
2: Scared of Kentucky on the road?
0: I think LSU will be fine.
2: You probably thought Ole Miss was going to be fine in 24 against Kentucky, didn't you?
0: Yeah, but, you know.
2: And this is a more talented Kentucky team. And a less talented team that's playing Kentucky.
0: I just feel like they're going to win. I mean,
2: don't count out Will Stein, man. He's got something there.
0: It's May 28th, man. You got to have to forgive me for not thinking that a team that's probably going to be a double digit underdog is going to win. I just
2: don't count out Will Stein. He's got.
0: What do we
2: something.
0: Know about Will Stein? The guy's never done anything.
2: He's got something. There's a little moxie there.
0: All right.
2: His Texas Ole Miss fans will probably put state gear on for that game. Another one. Can I get hazard pay for being a state fan?
0: Nah, I've tried.
2: I feel like you could go to HR for that and just see what happens.
0: I've tried. It doesn't work.
2: Your insurance company should do something about that.
0: It should.
2: Like, you should get a discount at the cardiologist, you know?
0: Well, we don't.
2: As an Ole Miss fan, I'm already planning on clanging the dogs to a victory that day.
0: See, I don't like this. I got to be totally honest with you. I don't like this. Y'all stay on y'all side of the fence, all right? We'll stay on our side. We don't need you.
2: Are you sure?
0: We don't want you.
2: You don't. State doesn't need help. I kind of feel like they need help. They need all the fans they can get. I've seen the stadium pictures.
0: We don't want that help.
2: I saw the pictures last year.
0: We respectfully declined.
2: I'm sure Zach Selma doesn't decline.
0: You're
2: the money
0: not coming to the stadium. The game's on the road.
2: That the 12,000 people that went to the Egg Bowl.
0: That's a different thing.
2: I'm sure he didn't decline that.
0: It's different.
2: It's just different. This is why we need somebody in here working the computer. We need a Hey Dad Just Different. And Hey Dad Accidental Just Different counter.
0: Well, yeah, we need a little graphic. Every time I say it, just the clicker tips over. Yeah. We need one of those.
2: Because you're at like 20 already.
0: I'm not saying it on purpose. No. I'm really not.
2: Oh, man. Somebody says, I think Lebby needs to win 8 and the team has to be competitive in the others. If they scrap and claw to 7, I think that's a bad look.
0: If they win 7 games, I guess it kind of depends. Here's how you look at it, though. That's 4 conference wins, right? I mean, he only has 1 conference win in 2 seasons. Now he's up to 4. And that means, if you win 7 games, either you went 3-0 in non-conference and 4-5 in the SEC, or you lost to Minnesota, but you somehow won 5 SEC games. That's enough progress. You can't really say anything.
2: Yeah. Somebody says, crazy question, but if Randy gets fired at Baylor and Lebby goes 7-5 or 8-4, could you see Baylor going after him or can't afford to with the Briles situation? I mean, that would be a downgrade. I know, look, State's a difficult job compared to the rest of the SEC at the moment.
0: Mm-hmm.
2: Baylor's that's a step downward.
0: Yeah.
2: So unless he was looking for like a money parachute, if you will, like if State doesn't want to give him a contract extension and Baylor's like, here's $70 million, then...
0: No, I wouldn't. If Jeff, first off, the other thing inside of that is, like, the Aranda thing is going to happen this year, right? Either he wins and he moves forward, or he loses and he gets fired. Unless Lebby goes like 10-2, nobody's going to bring in Jeff Lebby coming off of 7-5, coming off of 2-10, 5-8, 7-5, and try to sell that as this big deal. No, I wouldn't worry too much about that.
2: He says the South Carolina game is one of the biggest games of the season for State. There's a chance that...
0: 100%.
2: Tell me what they do against Minnesota. If they lose to Minnesota, then the South Carolina game is Jeff Lebby's job on the line.
0: It's his career. Yeah, agreed. They beat Minnesota. Their first 4 games, they have to be 3-1. It's just that simple. If they're not 3-1, the season's over.
2: Yeah, you can lose on the road in the SEC and survive.
0: Yeah.
2: If you beat Minnesota. We'll see. A lot of your texts coming in. Good stuff here on the text line.
0: Everybody
2: keep them
0: loves
2: coming.
0: Football.
2: We'll be back in just a bit. Sports Talk Mississippi, Pearl River Resort Studio. Stick with us.

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21: 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I'm Caleb Saylor. Mississippi is investing $5 million in three major forestry projects aimed at spurring economic development. Of the funding, nearly $3 million is going to construct an industrial access road in Choctaw County. Around $1.3 million will be used to help acquire the Gloucester Southern Railroad Corridor in Amite County, and the remaining $700,000 will go toward natural gas and electrical upgrades for Bell Timber Incorporated. Mississippi set a turkey harvesting record this year. The Department of Wildlife, Fisheries, and Parks reports that the most recent turkey season yielded 17,907 birds being reported through the state's Game Check platform. The figure surpassed the previous record of 15,498 birds set in 2024.
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0: A bunch of your texts have come in on the C Spire text line. I'm Michael Borky. He's Brian Haydad. This is Sports Talk Mississippi. Just a, what is it, a potpourri of messages mostly related to college football. Let's just keep going through.
1: A veritable cornucopia.
0: Yeah. Somebody says, here's a hypothetical. If LSU goes 6-6, do they fire Kiffin? Well, no. However.
1: As hypotheticals go, that is awfully thetical.
0: They're not going to go 6-6, but hey, Dad, they're at Tennessee. They play Texas and Alabama. They have to go to Auburn. They play Mississippi State. They have to go to Kentucky. They host A&M. They have to go to Ole Miss. They host Clemson. There are six losable games on that schedule. They're not going to lose all six.
1: I love that you put Mississippi State as amongst the list there. That's very nice of you.
0: I mean, with that offense, hey, Dad, it took a punt return for Texas to beat State last year.
1: I mean, I get that, but I just don't buy it.
0: Did you watch Sam Levitt playing Star?
1: I did. I watched all of these things. I just don't know.
0: Of course, they don't fire him. They will not put up with him the same way Ole Miss people did.
1: No, like, there's no doubt about that. Yeah.
0: Like after all this stuff in 2022. I mean, hell, most Ole Miss people even defended him still after all the stuff he did with Sokolov and the Auburn. That was a disaster, and then the team fell apart. And then everybody that went to the Texas Bowl, he should write a personal check to. That, I mean, he could not have cared less about the results of that game. It was awful. And then, you know, it was himself, but fans were okay. They were a lot more patient with him. If this season is, I keep saying this, people that cover LSU keep saying, oh, it's our building year. No, it's not. Not with those
1: people. You don't get to have one of those.
0: You don't get that.
1: Not with the money they're spending.
0: Once they lose their fourth game, if that's what it comes down to.
1: But they're not going to do that.
0: I think they can certainly lose four games.
1: I do not.
0: There's a lot of holes on that roster. The quarterback's questionable. It's a very difficult schedule.
1: They have plenty of talent.
0: So does everybody else.
1: They're going to win games.
0: They're not more talented than anybody.
1: Are they more? Is Ole Miss, were they more talented than everybody they've played over the last 5 years when they won 50 games?
0: Most of the games against teams that beat them had more talent than them.
1: Well,
0: they basically beat everybody.
1: Well, if that's the case, how many games have they lost in the last 5 years? 10? 12 total? Something like that?
0: They signed the best portal class every year. I mean, Ole Miss was super talented.
1: That's what LSU did this year.
0: Without the foundation behind it.
1: I'm just saying.
0: Without the foundation behind it.
1: We're doing that thing again where you just refuse to give the man any credit. He deserves credit. He's a good coach.
0: He hasn't coached a game at LSU yet. This roster is not a playoff roster.
1: He is a good coach.
0: What do you mean I refuse to give him credit, by the way?
1: A few weeks ago, you were like, he never won an important game.
0: Hey, Dad, that was in reference to winning a championship. The other coaches that he's paid with. You're misconstruing what I said, and my explanation was sound. He gets paid like Kirby Smart. He doesn't have any championships, and Smart has half a dozen of them. Yeah, he hasn't won a championship.
1: Do you know the difference?
0: Kirby Smart's won half a dozen.
1: Kirby Smart coaches at Georgia.
0: Okay.
1: Lane Kiffin won those games at Ole Miss, a school that historically, since 1968 on, has it won games like that.
0: A previous segment you made reference to Indiana winning a championship.
1: Right.
0: And history doesn't matter at all in this
1: Kiffin
0: era.
1: Is their Cignetti. He just didn't win the national title. He might have if he'd stuck around. I don't know.
0: Yeah, this is LSU.
1: I'm just telling you, you underestimate this man at your peril. Don't be surprised when we look up in November and the man's sitting on 10, 11 wins. Just don't do it. Don't be surprised.
0: I won't be surprised, but expecting that is...
1: I'm not saying it's locked in stone. But
0: you're calling me crazy for thinking they go 8-4. That's far more likely than 11-1.
1: Well, I would disagree.
0: Every odds maker agrees with that.
1: What's their over under?
0: It's like 9.5 or 8.5.
1: I haven't seen 8.5, is it? I mean, you're talking about them beating Kentucky or losing to Kentucky. Come on. They were not going to lose to Kentucky.
0: Hey, Dad, you watched a Lane Kiffin team that was more talented than this one lose to Kentucky.
1: I understand that. You watched it happen.
0: So me saying that can happen on the road is not crazy. By the way, his Ole Miss team last year had to come from behind to beat Kentucky by a score.
1: Yeah.
0: Last year.
1: Yeah.
0: So why is that insane to think that that could happen again?
1: We are talking about Kentucky with first-time head coach. I mean,
0: I
1: don't know that Kentucky is. I don't know for a fact that I don't know anything about Will Stein. I know plenty about Lane Kiffin.
0: Yeah, you know plenty about Mark Stoops and a Lane Kiffin coach team.
1: Stoops is a good coach.
0: They stunk at the end.
1: They did stink at the end, but he is still a good coach. And he had, I mean, I think we can all agree that the reasons that Ole Miss lost to Kentucky have less to do with the game plan and the decisions Kiffin made on the field as much as it did the stuff happening off the field, which yeah, I don't expect to happen.
0: You don't think Lane Kiffin's having off the field
1: not
0: troubles
1: in year
0: at
1: one.
0: The moment?
1: Not in year one. Not in the first 5-6 weeks of the season, no.
0: Then explain last year. You think just winning on the road is easy in the SEC? You just go on the road and win. Texas had to have a punt return for a touchdown to beat State last year.
1: But they did win the game, right?
0: They certainly did.
1: Yeah.
0: They also lost to Florida last year, who went 4-8.
1: They did, on the road.
0: So going on the road
1: in
0: the SEC.
1: It is tough to win on the road. But, if you're sitting here right now and trying to convince me that Kentucky's going to beat LSU, you would have difficulty doing
0: that. I certainly think they can.
1: I don't believe they can. I don't believe that.
0: 8.5 right now. LSU over under win total.
1: I would take the over on that.
0: You might could convince me there. But saying they go 8-4 in year one, you're like aghast that people could
1: think
0: that.
1: I don't think they'll go 8-4.
0: The most foremost experts in the sport, the people that set the lines, think that that's what they're going
1: to
0: do.
1: We're talking about who are they going to lose to, right? I mean, Alabama? Is Alabama that much more talented than LSU right now? Do I like DeBoer or Kiffin better? That's a legit question. I would think I like DeBoer better. Ole Miss is going to be what it is. We'll see what happens there. A&M, going to be a tough game. It is at LSU. You know, some of the other games you threw in, like Auburn and Mississippi State. Come on.
0: Some of these people in the text line, saying LSU's going 8-4 in year one with a brand new roster and a questionable quarterback that's been injured all offseason is, why are you guys thinking that is anything other than a I'm blown away. And of course, a lot of it is State fans here.
1: Mm-hmm.
0: But Lane won 10 games and 21 at Ole Miss with a much less talented team than this LSU team. How do you measure that? How do you figure that? Number one. And number two, Matt Corral was an elite college quarterback.
1: That the difference in 21 Ole Miss and this team is the quarterback. I would agree that position for position, this LSU team is probably more talented. They had some good players at Ole Miss, but I mean, this was a team that had gone 4-8.
0: Like when they went to Knoxville in 21 and won that game, that was
1: Matt Corral won that game.
0: It was a well called game,
1: yeah,
0: like for sure. But I'm talking about the players.
1: Mm-hmm.
0: Matt Corral won that game.
1: Matt Corral won that game. So that's the
0: Sam Levin ain't Matt Corral.
1: But here's the thing. Matt Corral wasn't Matt Corral before Lane Kiffin got there.
0: Well, he was in 20. Did you see the Arkansas and LSU games?
1: Well, I've always that season is so weird. They got through 14.
0: Yeah, the COVID season.
1: Well, not only that, he threw 14 picks and 11 of them were in two games. So the other 9 games that he played in, he only threw 3 interceptions. He was really good. He just had 2 awful days in awful conditions. The next year he was 20 touchdowns, 3 interceptions. So when I say that Corral wasn't Corral, I mean, Levin hasn't worked under Kiffin yet. And I say that as a guy who's skeptical of Sam Levin, because I've seen him play. But if there's a coach out there who I think can work some magic with quarterbacks,

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1: If he wins 8 games in year one, you're like, oh, look out, because it's about to start getting good. This is the first year. It's year one.
2: I think they're going to be very successful.
1: With that schedule.
2: I think they're going to be very successful this year. I'm buying into LSU. Part of me thinks that Kiffin might finally, not to say that 5 years down the road he doesn't blow it up and mess up, but it might finally be a little bit enough at peace in his own mind to do things correctly. Now, he hasn't gotten off to a great start off the field. I won't lie to that. But once the games start, there are a few coaches in the country that are better than him once the whistle blows. It's a short list. I guess we're going to go over that in the College Football Fix. The list is short, and I don't necessarily agree with everybody that's in front of him.
1: Wait. 601-879-4395. We'll read some more of your texts when we come back.
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0: Mississippi. So glad that you guys are with us. I don't know how, hey, the coach in his first year is going to go 8-4 with a 9-game conference schedule for the first time is he's a bum. I don't know how those two things happen. Great game day coach. One of the best in the country. Did exceptional things at Ole Miss. The schedule's more difficult. His quarterback is coming off of an injury in a year where he sucked anyway. Going 8-4 would be a very good first year. That'd be good.
1: I disagree with that.
0: Those people won't accept that as good.
1: Well, that's what a very, yeah, very good is in the eye of the beholder.
0: If he goes 8-4, it's a good year. Yeah, in year one.
1: At 8-4 this year at Mississippi State, 8-4 is a great year. You did great, Jeff Lebby. Here's a raise. Congratulations. You're going in the right direction. 8-4 at LSU, nobody's going to accept that as great. And it's the beholder, it's the customer, it's the fan. They determine what a great season is.
0: If they go 8-4 at the end of the year, I'll say, hey, it's about to start really heating up.
1: I would be the other way with you. I would be like, that was a disappointing first year. They spent $40 million to go 8-4.
0: Yeah, a lot of teams are spending $40 million.
1: Well,
0: that's
1: the way it goes.
0: There's one in Austin that he has to play that spent $40 million this year, regardless of what his coach says.
1: Yeah.
0: Or what its coach says, or their coach says. Whatever is more grammatically correct.
1: Make sure you're using the right pronouns there.
0: Let's see. So, Kiffin with peace of mind with a laughing emoji.
1: You never know. I just think that maybe he's going to look at it and go, like, this is the job I've been waiting to get my whole life, which I don't know if it is or not. Like, I really think it's Alabama, but he ain't never going to get that job. And maybe he just looks at it, at least in year one, and he's just like, I got to let some of the – maybe he just has that moment of clarity. I don't know. But I agree with one point Marty's making here on the text line. Is LSU defensively last year was much better than their record. Yeah, and Kiffin improves offenses. Why can't they be better? Why can't they be a 10-win team?
0: If
1: you get the typical Kiffin offense with what they did last year on defense, that's a 10-win team.
0: They can be. I'm not saying they can't. I don't know how I'm getting painted in the corner that I think they're going to suck. They're not. The schedule's more difficult. Levitt's got a lot of question marks and a lot of problems, and he's been injured. Mm-hmm. If they start T.J. Dottery at linebacker, that's a problem. They lost a lot of players off of that team. Did you see the draft?
1: Yeah.
0: You think that's going to be the same defense with the same guys on that field? It's not.
1: It's not, but this is LSU. We know that
0: They
1: recruit and transfer portal at the correct way. Their blue chip ratio will still be really, really good.
0: Did you see how many of their players hit the portal? They didn't have much to build on. You're doing brand bias right now.
1: Well, there's a reason there's brand bias.
0: He would trade his roster for about 6-7 other rosters in the SEC right now if he could.
1: There's some LSU fan who's really unhappy with you on Twitter right now.
0: Oh, I don't care.
1: And also referred to you as low-life dorky.
0: Oh, no! Oh, no!
1: You're a low-life! Yeah. You're a scumbag!
0: Yeah.
1: You're a cheat and a swindler!
0: He would trade his roster for Georgia's. He would trade his roster for Texas's. Ole Miss's. He would trade his roster for Texas A&M's.
1: Hold on. The first two you listed, literally every coach in the country outside of maybe Ohio State would trade.
0: Yeah, but that's the point. You're doing the, well, it's LSU. Well, LSU has to play these people.
1: Yeah, but how many teams would trade for LSU's roster? A lot. A lot.
0: How many of them
1: on their schedule
0: does he play? Yeah,
1: on LSU's schedule, I would tell you that
0: he would trade for Ole Miss's, Texas A&M's.
1: I don't think he would trade for the whole Ole Miss roster. He would like
0: if
1: some
0: you had to
1: off.
0: Go roster for roster. Absolutely, he would 150%. Yes, you want to know how?
1: I don't know if I agree with that.
0: You don't think that Lane Kiffin would trade his current roster for the current Ole Miss roster?
1: He would
0: roster?
1: Take a lot off of it.
0: No,
1: I don't know about the whole.
0: But,
1: roster.
0: But it's a 1-for-1.
1: Yeah.
0: You don't think he would?
1: I don't know. I don't know that he would trade with A&M. I mean, Levitt for Marcel Reed. What am I doing here? Because I'm really looking
0: They're
1: at the big pieces.
0: They're the same
1: guy. That's what I'm saying. So what am I doing? I'm just changing. I'm just.
0: You get a better foundation across the board on defense?
1: I don't know that.
0: Did you see what LSU lost? You're doing the brand thing. It's nuts.
1: Well, what did A&M lose? They lost players?
0: Not the same way that LSU did.
1: Yeah. Auburn would certainly trade.
0: Oh, yeah,
1: he would not trade with them.
0: No.
1: Alabama's closer than you think.
0: I don't know if I would.
1: Yeah, Texas, no. Everybody else, yeah. They would rather have LSU's roster.
0: So you've got two.
1: Two.
0: More than two.
1: At most three. At absolute most.
0: And then you still have, like, you think Tennessee's got a bunch of bums when you go to Knoxville?
1: Tennessee, we'll see. We'll just have to say, the quarterback is the issue there.
0: Sounds familiar.
1: Yeah. But I don't think that Tennessee has the players around them that LSU does. I think LSU has better skill guys. We'll see.
0: We certainly will. The over-under win total is 8.5.
1: I would take the over.
0: LSU. We'll be back after the news.
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3: News. I'm Tom Rigotti. President Trump has yet to make a decision on signing a memorandum between the U.S. and Iran to extend the ceasefire for 60 days and negotiate the regime's nuclear program. Fox's Lauren Simonetti reports.
4: If signed by President Trump, it would open the strait and get, according to the Treasury Secretary Scott Bessent, 2,000 ships stuck moving again.
3: Under the agreement, the U.S. would gradually end their blockade of Iran's ports. Iran would be allowed to sell oil through sanction waivers. An Iranian man is under arrest following the discovery of his plans to assassinate a member of President Trump's family.
5: They pledged, apparently, to murder first daughter Ivanka Trump. The suspect's plan was so far advanced that he actually had obtained a blueprint of her $24 million Florida home, according to the New York Post.
3: That's Fox's Jillian Turner. 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
7: Your Southwest Mississippi forecast from the National Weather Service calls for showers and thunderstorms today at a high near 83 degrees. Chance of rain is 80%. Showers likely, possibly a thunderstorm tonight. Mostly cloudy skies, low around 69. Chance of rain 60%. A 70% chance of showers and thunderstorms tomorrow.
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12: You're listening to Super Talk News. I'm Caleb Saylor. A former Mississippi pastor and teacher will spend 25 years in prison without the possibility of parole. 32-year-old Kyle Hillary, who was on staff at Cedar View Baptist Church in Olive Branch at the time of his 2023 arrest, was sentenced on one count of child exploitation. State Representative Jansen Owen is not seeking re-election for his legislative seat, but has his eyes set on transitioning to being a public servant in the courtroom. Owen, a Republican from Poplarville, announced on Thursday that he is running to become the next district attorney for the 15th Circuit Court District in Mississippi. 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
1: The site that hosted one of the state's historic recording studios has been honored with a Mississippi Blues Trail marker. Marsha Barham with the Clinton Visitor Center has the details.
2: The Grits and Gravy marker is about a historic recording studio in a building that once was the Hilltop Theater in Clinton. After it was the recording studio, later in time, Mississippi College used the same building for the Choctaw Band Hall. And then after that time, the building was demolished, but the president's home was built there, and the Grits and Gravy Blues marker is right there at the back of the president's home in Clinton in Old Town.
1: Be sure to keep up with all things Mississippi by heading on over to supertalk.fm. I'm Caleb Saylor.
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0: this guy, the LSU fan on Twitter, who's hating on us.
1: No, said, not us.
0: Well, he's getting me now.
1: Why?
0: He said, this station allows low IQ, lightweight Brian Haydad to talk about Mississippi State football.
1: Oh, first he's time, trying to do a Trump impression.
0: First time in my life that Brian Haydad and lightweight have been in the same sentence like that. I appreciate
1: it.
0: Thank you,
1: you
0: sir.
1: All.
0: I appreciate you. Sports Talk Mississippi.
1: This guy just anger tweeting us. I honestly, I like it. I respect it.
0: I mean, you know, PSG is doing a Trump impression, which, whatever, dog.
1: That Lane Kiffin.
2: Great guy.
1: Good coach. One of the best coaches, I'd say.
2: I think he's fantastic.
1: My good friend, Lane Kiffin, make Baton Rouge great again. That's what he said until the fake news media made him delete it.
2: Then he became a civil rights leader.
1: I think we probably just need to...
0: College football fix, why don't we? The college football fix. 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
1: Fred just texted me and said, remind Haydad that Lane himself is saying, y'all need to be patient because year one is not going to be good.
0: As a man who worked for years in the restaurant business, the concept of under-promise and over-deliver is very familiar to me.
1: Wait, you wouldn't promise good service at your restaurants? You'd say, hey, guys, the food is crap, and then when they show up, I'm kidding.
0: You would tell people, yeah, it's going to be about 45 minutes on delivery, and that way, when it showed up in 30, they were happy. So there we go. What's the college football fix today?
1: So we're going to do the top 25 coaches. I did just get an estimate for my roof. If for whatever reason the insurance company doesn't improve it, and I'm just going to go ahead and like just run my head through the wall and get the whole house redone. Okay. At this point, I loved reading that. It totally threw me off. I just got it and looked at it, and I just want to.
0: That happened. Yeah. Like I had a car problem like that. Like my wife had a crack in her windshield, a small crack from some hail damage. Right? They totaled the car. It's like, what are we doing here? Just fix the windshield. But no.
1: Donald says, "I'm an LSU fan. Y'all have not offended me because hey,
0: that means we're not trying hard enough. We got to work harder.
1: We're having fun. Some people hate that. I think that when we do that, like we're actually mad at each other. That was the most fun I've had on the show this week. I don't know about you. Yeah.
0: We're just keeping the discussion going because I got my cousin here talking about people's high school ratings. Guys, I don't really care that Harlan Berry was a 5-star in high school. What has he done in college? Kewan Lacy was awesome last year. There is a gap between those two. Yeah. It's a sizable one.
1: And that's your cousin.
0: Yeah.
1: But that's actually, truthfully, inside base, that is fun for us to go at it like that. That's what you get in the business for, to half yell about sports.
0: That's the thing about this business, Michael Barkey.
1: That is it's so much fun. And we will, we're not going to forget this conversation because if LSU wins 11 games, you're going to let me know about it. And if they win 8 or fewer, I'm going to let you know about it.
0: We'll find out how it goes. The good news is we're going to see the results. We'll know the answers.
1: That will happen. But no, that's just a lot of fun. That's a lot of fun. CBS Sports, their top 25 coaches the sport.
0: Speaking of Brett
1: Bielema, number 25.
0: Sure, why not?
1: Jeff Brohm at Louisville, 24. I keep telling people this. Pete Golding has said it himself too. If y'all think that Ole Miss is just going to go up to Nashville and sleepwalk to a 48-3 win over Louisville in week one, you've got another thing coming. Well-coached, talented team. They can beat you. You got a better roster than theirs, but they can beat you in week one. And Brohm getting, I think he's a little underrated here.
0: Mm-hmm. I mean, it's the guy who won at Purdue.
1: Yeah.
0: What has Purdue since he left, you know?
1: Nothing. Eli Drinkwitz, number 23. I'm okay. That's fine.
0: Yeah.
1: He's doing a good job. Not a great job, but a good job. Kenny Dillingham at number 22.
0: It could have been higher. Could have been higher. It's done a good job. Turned that program completely around. Be interesting to see because he's an alum, right? Like, what's the job that plucks him? You know, I'll give you a scenario. Texas doesn't make the playoff this year, and he wins 8 or 9 games again at Arizona
1: State. That's a great one.
0: That's the one, right?
1: That's a great one.
0: Or he could go back to Oregon if like Texas, same scenario, but Texas went after Lanning.
1: For some reason, I feel like Ryan Day is going to end up going to the NFL. I don't know why, but I feel
0: Dillingham, I don't think works at Ohio State. Just call me crazy. I don't think the personality's right.
1: He is a little bit.
0: He's a little Harbaughian.
1: There's a little bit of Harbaugh in him.
0: Yeah, he's a little bit of a he's a dork. He's like Drinkwitz.
1: He also just needs more hotel space, apparently.
0: Yeah, well, that's a different thing there.
1: Joey McGuire, number 21. He did just win 12 games at Texas Tech.
0: He did.
1: 8-5, 7-6, 8-5 before last year.
0: And then the investment money pay comes in, and he's like, let's win 12 games.
1: And it works.
0: Yeah.
1: And you can't take that away from him. I think he's a little high for me, but whatever. Kirk Ferentz at Iowa, number 20. He's not spectacular.
0: That's also where Iowa will finish the season ranked.
1: Exactly. They're going to win 8 or 9 games.
0: Yeah.
1: And they won't threaten for anything.
0: Right.
1: But you're going to hate going to Iowa City and playing them.
0: Yeah.
1: Josh Heupel at number 19.
0: You know, could have been higher, could have been lower. Is what I would say about that. So maybe that's where he belongs. By the end of the season, he'll either be higher or lower. Because if he wins big this year with the quarterback issues he's got, he's obviously a great coach. But if he loses, he goes 7-5, then it's like, well, why doesn't he have a better quarterback?
1: It's a guy that I completely forgot about. Willie Fritz at number 18. He's at Houston now.
0: Had a good year last year at Houston.
1: Left Tulane after really...
0: Got that program going. Mm-hmm. You can sort of set the table that Sumrall ate off of. But Sumrall did a fantastic job and improved that program. Let's not say that he didn't. But like I said, last year with Houston, they won 10 games last year. You know, they lost to TCU, West Virginia, and Texas Tech. That's a fine season. And beat LSU in the Texas Bowl.
1: Lincoln Riley at 17. That is a precipitous fall from where he used to be.
0: Does it have where was he last year?
1: So last year was 13, but I mean five years ago put him in the top five.
0: Yeah,
1: I still think there's good left in Lincoln Riley. I don't think he's done. Like,
0: what is he, Darth Vader?
1: Yeah, but you know, like,
0: I sense the good in you. What are we doing here?
1: Like Dabo is, he's done.
0: Yeah,
1: he's going to lose to LSU by 5 touchdowns in week 1, and he's done. I don't think Lincoln Riley's done just because there has been a bit of a rough patch in his career. I think that's going to start changing.
0: Yeah.
1: I wouldn't be surprised. I wouldn't bet on it, but I wouldn't be surprised if they're competing for the playoff.
0: There is no conflict, son. Go ahead.
1: Number 16, Matt Campbell. He's now at Penn State.
0: I'm very interested to see how that goes. I could see that not going well.
1: I feel like he's just going to be James Franklin, but more likable.
0: Yeah, just a more likable James Franklin. I agree.
1: That program, why don't they win more? The answer for everything is that they don't hire, right?
0: Yeah.
1: But they also had to deal with the fallout from the Paterno thing. That gave
0: That hurt
1: a black eye on the perception of the program. But that is a super talent-rich state, and they own it.
0: Yeah.
1: I know Pittsburgh's there, but come on. They own that state.
0: Penn State is the third best program in that state behind the Eagles and the Steelers.
1: Yeah.
0: You know, it's Penn State's number 3. Yeah, there's no doubt.
1: So how don't they win more? And again, maybe it's just as simple as they haven't hired the right guy, and that's all that it takes, but... Mm-hmm. That's a place that should win more than they do. Number 15, Rhett Lashley at SMU.
0: That's a fine pick. Good coach.
1: That is somebody. So when the right around the Oklahoma game, when stuff started happening, that you kind of figured that Ole Miss might have an opening.
0: Yeah.
1: There was a lot of talk about Rhett Lashley at that time.
0: Mm-hmm.
1: He's gone 7-6, 11-3, 11-3, and 9-4 at SMU. So in two years, he's won 20 games in the eight. So when they switched to the ACC, won 20 games in 2 years. It's pretty darn good.
0: Pretty good
1: for Rhett Lashley. We will finish this list when we come back. Sports Talk Mississippi. Don't go anywhere.

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0: Welcome back. Looking at the, that was your college football fix, driven by Ford, by the way. The top 25 coaches as ranked by CBS.
1: I mean, I said that.
0: I know, but yeah, just sending some love to our good friends at your local Mississippi Ford dealer. Number 15 was Rhett Lashley. Number 14, Mike Elko at Texas A&M. Last season ended unceremoniously because they lost to Texas and then couldn't score against Miami at home in the playoff. But, man, he did a good job at Duke, and he is doing a good job at Texas A&M.
2: Doing a great job. But it got to beat Texas. He's on the Bill Curry path. Bill Curry won a lot of games at Alabama but could not beat Auburn, so they fired him.
0: One of the rare coaching searches that ended with a guy that you hired just because he's one of us, that might work out.
2: It's working for you.
0: It is. Number 13, James Franklin at Virginia Tech. I think he's just going to be solid, and that's it. But Virginia Tech needs solid right now.
2: Yeah. I mean, if he was 8-4 this year, we were talking about earlier, like it's in the eye of the beholder, right? Virginia Tech 8-4 this year, their fans are thrilled. They're super excited about the future.
0: Number 12, Kalani Sitake at BYU.
2: You could make him higher.
0: You could make him a lot higher. One of the more fun names to say in college football. He has been at BYU since 2016 and has, let's see, since 2020, won 11 games in 2020, 11-10, 8-5, 11-12.
2: Pretty good. And, you know, he has been the poster boy of playoff expansion. Like, his teams, you know, have been the ones on the cusp of making the playoffs and just not getting.
0: Yeah. Dabo Swinney at number 11, maybe 5 years ago. No, I'm kidding. Yeah. He was better than 11 5 years ago, but he's not the 11th best coach in college football
2: anymore. You were talking to me earlier about brand bias. There it is. Dabo Swinney is, he shouldn't be in the top 25.
0: See, the way I look at lists like this is, if you were a program,
2: right,
0: trying to hire a coach, in what order would you make the calls?
2: What teams behind Dabo Swinney at 10 would want Dabo Swinney as their head coach?
0: BYU would not. No. Virginia Tech would not.
2: No.
0: A&M would not.
2: No.
0: SMU would not.
2: No.
0: Penn State.
2: No. Let me ask you a question. You ready? Mississippi State.
0: Yes.
2: Do I want a coach who's like, I'm not going in the portal? No, I don't want that.
0: Yeah, but I mean, you got one SEC win in 2 years.
2: I get that, but at least I have a coach who's trying to do what he's got to do.
0: Would you trade right now Jeff Lebby for Dabo? No, I changed my mind. That was a rapid-fire answer. I don't think I would.
2: Like,
0: maybe that's insane. He made the playoffs 2 years ago.
2: Maybe it's like, if I could have Dabo to coach the games
0: and like somebody else had,
2: but he has no say in recruiting whatsoever. We're using the portal despite you.
0: Number 10, Kyle Whittingham.
2: That's fine.
0: Did a heck of a job at Utah. He's up there in age, but
2: yeah, you're probably not getting another decade out of Kyle Whittingham, but you might get 4 to 5 really good years.
0: Somebody on Dabo says, great coach, top 10, educate yourselves. I'm watching his program fall apart. Now, it's a program that he built, but what is Clemson football now? If you're hiring a program, gentleman on the text line, that says he's a top 10 coach, if you were hiring one today, there are only, we'll be conservative, 9 guys that you would call before you would get to Dabo to run your program right now, today, in this era? Uh-uh. Absolutely, there's no way. But, you know, difference of opinion and all that. Number 9. Lane Kiffin, he's too low.
2: Too low. We said fifth.
0: I said, yeah, closer to 5 than 10.
2: Yeah.
0: Like right now, if you were hiring a coach and you get the choice between Kalen DeBoor and Lane Kiffin, are you choosing Kalen DeBoor?
2: I know not.
0: Kiffin's weird and does weird stuff and like sometimes doesn't shut up. But Kalen DeBoor doesn't do any of that. And he took over Nick Saban's Maserati and is now driving a Corolla. I don't know if that analogy makes sense, but Alabama in 2 years has gone from the most feared brand in the sport to just a guy. Alabama's a jag now. In the SEC, that's good. I mean, Alabama, it's a good program. It's a good team. They're talented. But in 2 years, it's gone from feared to just a guy.
2: They're just another team.
0: I would not take Kalen DeBoer over Lane Kiffin if you gave me the choice.
2: No.
0: Would you take Mario Cristobal over Lane Kiffin if given the choice? That's a more difficult one. Before this past season, I would have said, heck no.
2: Give me Kiffin. He did just play for a national title, and another, he's an elite recruiter, a guy who understands how to work the portal. It's very close. It's very close. I might take Cristobal just because he's more normal. It's as simple as that.
0: What about Sark?
2: Sark
0: at six.
2: Sark and Kiffin to me are kind of the same guy. Sark does have a couple of playoff appearances that Kiffin doesn't have, but he's at Texas, whereas Kiffin was winning double digit games at Ole Miss. So I might have Kiffin ahead of Sark. That's just me.
0: He's gone 12-2, 13-3, 10-3 in the last 3 years. But like you said, you're at Texas. I mean, how many coaches in the country could do that at Texas? Maybe that's a dumb question, though, because in the past, coaches haven't been able to do that there. This is a big year for Sark. It's a very important year. Texas is perfectly aligned in doing everything
2: should be in the playoff, period. They should be. The season they had in 2024, that should be what they're doing again. It should be at worst 10-2 in the playoff, contending for the SEC championship, contending for the national championship. Period.
0: You have Dan Lanning at number 5.
2: That's about where we had him yesterday. I think we had him at 4th.
0: Mm-hmm.
2: Perfectly acceptable.
0: Marcus Freeman at 4.
2: Played for a national title 2 years ago, has made Notre Dame a consistent winner, has elevated the program, I think, from Brian Kelly. Recruits at a higher level. Yeah.
0: I feel like he had to kind of change Notre Dame a little bit. Like culturally.
2: He had changed the culture a little bit, yeah. They had become a team that you could push around, quite frankly. Now they're a very physical team. Nobody pushes Notre Dame around anymore.
0: Yeah, 3 straight double-digit win seasons. Hey, I'd mentioned that went played for a national championship in 2024. Barely got left out of the playoff this past season, and they did not participate in the bowl game.
2: Right.
0: Taking their ball and going home. But he's doing a good job there. Ryan Day at 3.
2: Fine. Perfectly acceptable. That's fine.
0: Would you flip-flop Ryan Day and Kirby Smart, who was at 2?
2: No.
0: Day's been better lately.
2: Smart's at 2. I mean, you say that. He won a national title 2 years ago.
0: He did.
2: The previous, Smart won 2 in the last 5 years. Both of them have been, Smart's been in the playoff. He's won the SEC the last 2 years. No, it's fine. I mean, we're talking about 2A, 2B here. It's not even really.
0: Ryan Day has won double-digit games every single season. He is 82-12, including 55-5 in the Big Ten.
2: Well, Georgia is in the middle of a 4.
0: Yeah, it's unbelievable.
2: Five, they're at 5, 6, 7, 8. Stop it. So since he arrived, he's been there for, this is his 10th season. He's won double-digit games 8 times. The first time, the only 2 times he didn't. I'm sorry, I guess this is his 11th. Yeah, well, whatever. The only 2 times he didn't win double digits were his first year and the COVID year. They went 8-2.
0: Pretty remarkable.
2: Yeah.
0: 2 really good coaches. Number 1, obviously, Cignetti.
2: Cignetti is an easy one.
0: Yep. He is the first call you make. If you have like the backing of the Saudi Arabian Public Investment Fund and you're starting a new program and money's not an object, he's the first call you make. But I think Kirby is the second call I make. I'm not sure Ryan Day's the third. He just won a national title 2 years ago. His record's impeccable. But
2: Day still has that aura of born on third base.
0: Mm-hmm.
2: You know, he took over for a program that was in an incredible spot. And, he's done nothing but keep them there. You know, he's kept them there. And that there's something to be said for that. But Cignetti, Smart, Day, that's the correct ranking of them. 1, 2, 3.
0: Who's your fourth call?
2: Lanning.
0: Over Freeman?
2: Yeah.
0: So close to winning a championship. A Big Ten championship. A championship at Oregon.
2: Yeah, that's a good point, by the way. This is only Power 4 coaches, but if you did good group of five, Mullen's in the top 25. If you added the group of six coaches, Mullen might be the only one in the group of six to make it, but he would be in the top 25. He's definitely ahead of Bielema.
0: Certainly.
2: Yeah.
0: Maybe he'll be on that list here in the near future.
2: Very, very possible.
0: We'll see. We'll be back. Pearl River Resort Studio.

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6: 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I'm Caleb Saylor. A former Mississippi pastor and teacher will spend 25 years in prison without the possibility of parole. 32-year-old Kyle Hillary, who was on staff at Cedarview Baptist Church in Olive Branch at the time of his 2023 arrest, was sentenced on one count of child exploitation. State Representative Jansen Owen is not seeking re-election for his legislative seat, but has his eyes set on transitioning to being a public servant in the courtroom. Owen, a Republican from Poplarville, announced on Thursday that he is running to become the next district attorney for the 15th Circuit Court District in Mississippi. 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
11: Michael Borky, college football is the greatest sport. And you want to know why?
12: What happened?
11: So Texas head coach Steve Sarkisian takes shots at Texas Tech, says they play a schedule that our second and third team could go undefeated on, right?
13: Yeah, even though he lost to 4-8 Florida last year.
11: Texas is Joey McGuire, head football coach of the Red Raiders, says he's called Abilene Christian, who Texas Tech plays in week one, and Texas State, who Texas plays in week one, about getting out of those contracts and trying to set up Texas Tech versus Texas week one of this season. And their mega booster, Cody Campbell, has just said, we'll pay the buyout for both. Trying to get this game made. This is the greatest sport. This is the closest college football has ever been to professional wrestling. It's like when Dusty Rhodes wrestled Ric Flair. $50,000, Ric Flair. It's my money. I put it on the line. This is great.
13: The only way that Joey McGuire can lose this is if the game gets played and his team loses.
11: That's right.
13: But that's one of the four outcomes here.
11: But you don't have to worry about that. Texas isn't going to do this. They play Ohio State the next week. They're not starting the season off with Texas Tech and Ohio State.
13: Yeah, but his second and third teamers could.
11: No. They could play Texas Tech's schedule, not play Texas Tech. There's an important distinction there.
13: That's not how you spin it.
11: Sarkisian had some problems getting the message across a couple times in the past few weeks. But yeah, he's saying that his second and third teamers could play Texas Tech's schedule, not play Texas Tech. But
13: I still think
11: that this billionaire.
13: It doesn't matter.
11: I'm just going to say this. Ole Miss fans, y'all are lucky I'm not a billionaire, because this is exactly how I would be. I would be calling Ole Miss out at every possible opportunity. I'd be pumping so much money into that program.
13: You're in the wrong business.
11: Unfortunately. You ain't got to worry about it. But this is hilarious that their mega booster is like, I got it. How much could a banana cost, Michael? $10?
13: What is his business anyway?
11: He's an oil guy.
13: Oh, well, I'm sure he's doing great right now.
11: Yeah, it's $100 a barrel. He's doing fine.
13: So, yeah, he is in oil. But I was asking that in a way that, like, does doing all this help improve their business? Realtree's not oil, right?
11: Right.
13: And they're not billionaires. But doing this has helped boost their, like, they're getting a return on their investment.
11: Right.
13: This guy's just doing it for the love of the game.
11: He's doing it for love of the game. He's doing it. I'm a Red Raider, and I got blank you money, and that's exactly what I'm going to do with it. Yeah, if I ever win the Powerball, it's like $1.2 billion. Buddy, buckle up.
13: This, and he knows that it will never happen, and so he can do
11: this.
13: So
11: he can do it, exactly. That's the best kind of smack talk. Yeah.
13: And say they're scared. That's incredible. He says it right here. You're exactly right. Texas Tech will pay the buyout for Abilene Christian and Texas State. Let's go.
11: Yeah, so
13: Texas AD.
11: He tagged Sark and Chris Del Conte. This is the best thing ever.
13: I think this is the first time I've liked this guy.
11: This is pro wrestling right here. This is, you know, loser leaves town kind of stuff. We're hell in the cell. I love it. I absolutely love it. How many days to college football? Let's go.
13: 93.
11: I'm going to go do what Cartman did. I'm going to get in the mountains and cryogenically freeze myself for 3 months. Wake me up in 3 months, gay.
13: Oh, man. So he says, if I win the lottery, I wouldn't tell anyone, but there would be signs.
11: Yeah.
13: Suddenly every 5-star is locked into your favorite school.
11: Mississippi State has the number one recruiting class in the country. What happened?
13: If you have facts about a violation.
11: If you got facts about the violation, stick them where the sun don't shine. I'm violating, baby.
13: I'm doing all the violations.
11: There is no violations that I won't do to get recruits. Just trust me.
13: Oh, man.
11: So Marty says this will definitely be on the schedule in a few years. I agree.
13: I think
11: you can't do it this year when you've got Ohio State. You can't. Well, you can't take that risk. That's a huge risk. You could be 0-2, season over.
13: You say that, though. There's something that I'm, I think that's going to happen because, oh gosh, what game was it? I'm looking to find it here. There's a game on the chopping block. Gosh, hey, Dad, what game is it? It was from a few days ago.
11: For Texas?
13: Texas and Notre Dame. Texas Notre Dame is on the 28-29 schedule, but Chris Del Conte wouldn't commit to the games being played. He said they're tentatively on the schedule right now. And here's what I'm quote-unquote afraid of with the playoff expansion in particular. There are people in our business that say, oh, when they go to 24, you're going to get all these great games back. Are you? Are you? Because at that point, wins will be the only thing that you need. You don't need to play a difficult schedule. You don't need to prove yourself. In a 24-team playoff, if you win 9 as an SEC team, you're in. So why would you risk going to play a Texas Tech even when you can play Texas State and just get the requisite number of wins required to make the playoff? Right. People think more playoff spots will equal more difficult games. No, I think it will have the opposite effect for some teams, maybe not all of them, but for some. Like if you're Kirby Smart and you're thinking, wait, hold on. I've already got to play Georgia Tech, and then I've got 9 conference games. I'm not going to do another one of these.
11: Not adding another one, no. A little different for Texas because they don't have the out-of-conference.
13: Yeah, but even still.
11: Locked in.
13: It's like I'm going to make my schedule as easy as possible because all I need to do is win 9, and my fans are happy because I'm making the playoff. Strength of schedule is not a thing. And as Pat Forty reported, Rich Clark, the executive director of the college football playoff, gave a presentation to SEC coaches about how they come to the strength of record formula. And the coaches reportedly walked out of the meeting like, the hell we doing?
11: Yeah.
13: Texas Tech got rewarded for blowing out bad teams, and SEC teams got punished for winning close games against better teams.
11: Mm-hmm.
13: And so it's like, hold on, you're talking about strength of record. They're getting rewarded for beating
11: talked about it yesterday. You know, the coaches talking about they felt like they were led astray by this, the idea of like, we're going to go to 16, but they're going to expand the playoff. And then they didn't expand the playoff. And you're just sitting there like, what?
13: Yeah, what? And then you've got the director of the playoff coming in and saying, yeah, by the way, you getting a difficult win against a good team is not rewarded the same way as winning by a lot against a bad team. Mm-hmm. It's like, that doesn't make any sense, but that also confirms what we thought with the selection, that they don't care about strength of schedule. They don't care about how good your opponents are. So when they go to 24, I don't think you're going to get a bunch of, oh yeah, let's lock in a bunch of these marquee games. Everybody's going to be calling Purdue. And then when all the Purdues run out, you might get some of these, but it's not going to be holding hands and jumping and skipping. It's going to be by default because everybody's got to find these games. Zach, you're exactly right. They lie. They only count losses. Doesn't matter who it is. You are exactly right. The results have bore that out in each of the last 2 years.
11: Mm-hmm. Mm-hmm. So be it. That said, the booster offering to pay out both buyouts is fantastic.
13: It is hilarious.
11: Like, not even going to cost you anything. I'll pay for it.
13: I got you. Have you guys seen the oil prices? I got you.
11: Yeah. Those prices aren't going anywhere, buddy. I'm here. I'm locked in. Ah, it's good stuff. That's the kind of quality we need.
13: We need
11: a USM booster to tell Ole Miss something like that. Just be like, we'll play. We'll pay all that. You don't have to worry about anything. See what happens. They got a billionaire booster. They got one.
13: What could be our billion-dollar idea?
11: Huh?
13: What could be our billion-dollar idea?
11: Well, mine was Dumpagram, but it didn't work out.
13: You break up with somebody via the mail?
11: You send somebody to break for high-risk breakups. You tell the significant other, hey, let's meet here, and then I show up, and I'm like, hey, I'm here. So-and-so sent me. He wanted me to let you know it's over. And I'm doing it in a public place, less likely to get shot. You know. Dumpagram. And we had a great idea for a billboard. Play golf. Dumpagram. We show like the billboards, like a bunch of guys having a good time at the golf course. They're not worried about it. Dumpagram.
13: I love our audience. This poor guy throwing shade on my boilers. I'm sorry. I didn't mean to disrespect.
11: Oh my God,
13: I'm sorry. I'm sorry. I didn't mean to. It's just, with all due respect, your program just gets more phone calls than most about future schedules. Yeah.

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1: I didn't mean that at all. That's the last thing I meant.
2: Some poor World Cup team, by the way. Like, all these World Cup teams are being stationed here in the States, obviously, and they're going to these incredible places. And then I forget what country, but they got sent to Rutgers.
1: I mean, summer in East Piscataway? You're probably near the beach, right?
2: But you've got, like, these beautiful campuses, great cities that all these guys are staying in, and then one poor team is in Piscataway for the summer. We'll be back. 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
4: All right, as we wrap the show up, Brian Haydad, I'm just going to clear the runway and let you take off because there is no more time before Mississippi State has baseball, postseason baseball in Starkville. So what are you looking for? What are you watching for? What is going to happen tomorrow, et cetera, et cetera?
5: I mean, with State playing Lipscomb, a team they've already swept this year, a team that they handled really easily, a team that, you know, they beat 26-0 in the Sunday game. You got to think State's going to get off to a really hot start. Duke Stone pitching against them should be just fine. Like I said, I'm hopeful that State doesn't use more than three pitchers. Two would be the best case scenario in this one. Get out to it, and I think it's just important for State to get off to a fast start. You know, be winning this game going into the third inning, 5-0, 5-1, 6-1, something like that. Just so everybody can breathe. Everybody can just be like, all right, it's gonna be fine. You know. I mentioned it a few weeks ago when State beat Auburn on Thursday, and they won that game pretty easily. That's the first time in weeks that you had just had a stress-free day for a conference game, for a big game at City Noble Field. You know, the LSU series was all dramatic. Every game was come from behind. They got swept back-to-back weekends, Georgia, and just been a while. So do that, and then if you get through that, you're set up perfectly with Valinkas and McPherson. I'm obviously very interested to see if McPherson is full go. O'Connor says that he is. So, you know, great. Let me see him pitch six innings. Let me see him throw 90-plus pitches. And if State can do that, they should be able to win this series, win this regional, and advance to the Supers.
4: Somebody says they'll run rule Lipscomb. I'm actually looking it up right now because I really don't know.
5: What's the question?
4: Can you run rule in the...
5: You cannot, apparently, yeah.
4: Okay, so that... Why do they do it in softball?
5: I don't know.
4: I mean, that's probably a question that just simply can't be answered, with any logic and reason. So, yeah. So, ideally, right, you throw a bunch of guys that you weren't counting on this weekend, for sure. The games get started at 11 a.m. tomorrow. Not our teams in Mississippi, but Kentucky, Wake Forest, East Carolina, Tennessee. Both at 11 a.m. Those are two interesting games. I'll skip over some of the bad ones. Mm-hmm. Let's see. Tomorrow, there's a lot of bad ones tomorrow. I hate to tell you. Little Rock Southern Miss at 1,
5: weather depending. Yeah.
4: Mississippi State Lipscomb. Washington State Oregon State. That's at 2:00 if you guys want to watch that. Mm-hmm. For you Ole Miss fans, if you want to see your future competition, South Dakota State Nebraska faces off at 3:00. NC State UCF, that's at 5. Missouri State Arkansas, that one in the last hour of this show tomorrow might be fun to follow along. We'll see. Troy and Miami, that one, I guess that one could be interesting. Louisiana and Cincinnati for you State fans looking to see your competition. That is scheduled to start at 6:00. Maybe it happens on time. We shall see. And Jacksonville State, Virginia, also at 6:00. And then the late night, 8:00 Central, Arizona State Ole Miss from Lincoln, Nebraska.
5: There you go. It is that time of year. The road to Omaha has commenced, and we've got a lot of big games to keep an eye on. And my guess is, if you said make predictions, I would say that on Monday we're going to talk to Coach Ostrander, Coach O'Connor, and Coach Bianco about their teams and their next step in the Super Regionals.
4: That would absolutely rule. That would
5: be
4: the coolest.
5: We'll talk more about that tomorrow. If talking about Super Regionals is cool, consider us Sports Talk Mississippi.
4: We're
5: Miles Davis.
4: Him going, go! In that scene.
5: Go!
4: We got reprimanded at school. Like, my friend group, like all 15 of us got summoned at the same time to the office because we would not stop saying that. And loudly. Of course, because it's loud. You got to yell it.
5: My favorite quote from that movie is, "Oh, I see what's going on in here. So sorry to interrupt. proceed.
4: Oh, man.
5: It's too hot out there for a penguin.
4: To just be walking around.
5: Yeah, that's the good stuff right there.
4: Actually,
5: sure.
4: I stole this shirt from Frank. About five people in the audience know what we're talking about.
5: It doesn't
4: about
5: matter. Those five people are cool. Those five people are those are the best people. If you get those references that we just made, we appreciate you very, very much.
4: We will be back tomorrow.
5: That's right.
4: Talking baseball. We'll have to react to it live.
5: Yeah, with State, it's going to be, you know, probably still game. So I'm going to go out to Diddy Noble Field just for like an hour. You know, just game starts. Yeah. I may not even go in the press box. Just walk around.
4: Have yourself a beer and some barbecue and.
5: Well, a beer. I do have to work.
4: Yeah, but you can have a beer. People have beers over lunch all the time.
5: I never do that.
4: I don't either.
5: I got offered a couple today, and I was like, "Eh, no, Diet Coke's fine."
4: I see people do that.
5: Yeah, so. I'm not one of those people.
4: I won't tell on you if you do.
5: I'm glad I called that guy. There's another one. Yeah.
4: We'll see you tomorrow at 3 o'clock, as always. Talk to you then.

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1: Fox News, I'm John Saucier. Treasury Secretary Scott Bessent asked if there's possible agreement between the U.S. and Iran on the table. Sources telling Fox News negotiators on both sides reached a deal on a 60-day memorandum of understanding to extend a ceasefire and launch negotiations on Iran's nuclear program. Bessent says President Trump has yet to give the agreement final approval.
2: The teams have been going back and forth, and President Trump has made it very clear, he talked about it at the cabinet meeting, that he has several red lines.
1: On the Fox News Channel, Delaware Democratic Senator Chris Coons acknowledges last year's strikes and Operation Epic Fury have weakened Iran's nuclear program, but he still has concerns.
3: There's still about 900 pounds of highly enriched uranium buried somewhere in Iran. We don't know exactly where it is, and we don't have a path forward towards an inspection regime.
1: President Trump said he'd be uncomfortable with Russia or China retrieving that enriched uranium. 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
4: Lunch was great, but this traffic is awful.
5: Can we stop at a bathroom?
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8: 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I'm Caleb Saylor. The state of Mississippi is continuing to crack down on restaurants falsely advertising where their seafood came from, though a recent law has been eased. Joe Spraggins, the head of the state's Department of Marine Resources, explains.
9: And we refined that law in 2026 and refined it a little bit more, basically saying that if you have a restaurant that you would be able to not, you don't have to put either domestic or import. You can put the state, the country of origin on it if it's an import. That was one thing that we changed. And then the other thing was that if you had a menu, it costs a lot of money to update menus on a regular basis, you know, and so what we asked them to do is be able to label it and put something on the front of the menu or either on a page where the product is being sold as to what is domestic and what is import.
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8: Mississippi State's College World Series debut did not go as hoped, with the Bulldogs getting blasted 8-0 in a shortened outing versus Texas Tech. Though broccoli was prevalent in the Bulldog dugout, with newfound Mississippi State superfan Jim Stewart Allen bringing the good vibes from the stands in Oklahoma City, Samantha Ricketts' club could not carry the momentum of slaying the sports juggernaut last weekend into Thursday's matchup.
12: Broccoli guy, he's got plenty of fans coming his way.
13: He's got a following, that is for sure.
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13: 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Yeah, the dugout was full of broccoli.
8: Mississippi State's postseason is still alive, however, and the maroon and white will take on the loser of Thursday night's showdown between Texas and Tennessee on Friday. Be sure to keep up with all things Mississippi by heading on over to supertalk.fm. I'm Caleb Saylor.
0: From the coast to the Delta and all points in between, the stories of your Mississippi, all 82 counties, are heard here. 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
1: 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It's a pleasure to be with you on a Conspiracy Theory Thursday, and your phone calls, as always, are welcome. Glad to talk about the issues of the day and provide a little honestly provocative talk for the United States of America. In a moment, I want to talk about what the governor of California is doing in pushing back. 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I'll get into the details of that in a moment. First, welcome to the Lars Larson Show. If you want to join the best conversation in talk journalism, it happens right here every day at 866-HEY-LARS. That's 866-439-5277. 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Let me tell you what's coming up this hour, and then I'll get to the phone numbers. A CIA officer walked out of the agency with $40 million in gold bars and filed it as a work expense. How exactly does that happen inside America's most secretive intelligence agency? Is the left using fake terminology to gut your Second Amendment rights one magazine at a time? Congress just figured out how to pick your pocket at the DMV and punish any state that tries to stop them. Should the state of Washington, or should Washington, D.C., be allowed to turn your state's DMV into a federal tax collection agency? I think you might already know how I'm going to answer that one. And take a moment to cast a vote in my X poll. You're going to find the X poll every day at Lars Larson Show and at LarsLarson.com. Today's question, and there's been a development on this just today, so it looks like we picked the right day to say, should Donald Trump's face be on American currency while he is still in office? Now, the Treasury Department has, for a period of time, the better part of the last year, been discussing printing a $250 banknote, a brand new kind of bill in the United States with Donald Trump's image on it, a nod to America's 250th birthday this year. And we were asking whether or not Trump's face should be on American currency, and pointing out there is a law on the books from 1866 that said no living person's likeness should be featured on American currency. Well, Scott Bessent held a press conference at the White House today. This just happened shortly ago. And what he was talking about primarily were the new Trump accounts, where you can set aside monies for children in your family and put them into an interest-bearing account, but one that is free from taxation until the money is withdrawn. And during that press conference, Bessent was asked,
2: are you going to put Donald Trump's face on the $250 bill? Well, it turns out the answer to that is not only yes, but he says there is support within the United States Congress to create an exception from the law, from what's known as the Thayer Amendment, passed in 1866. It made it illegal to put the likeness of a living person on any U.S. currency, bonds, or other financial notes. Well, it sounds like Congress is going to overrule that or just grant an exception for this year. For America's 250th birthday, there will be a $250 banknote. It will have Donald Trump's face on it. And frankly, I would expect that a lot of people are probably going to get one of those, put it in an envelope, and then lock it up somewhere because it's likely to be a major collector's item. And that's assuming that America's political left does not figure out a way to block what's going on, because they hate everything Donald Trump does. I mean, I have my own criticisms of some of the individual things that President Trump has done, but in general, I think he's done a fantastic job. Does he deserve to be honored in some way? Yes. Should we make it putting his face on a $250 bill? I'm less convinced that that is the right way to go. But in any case, glad to have you with me on a Thursday. A little bit on the horse side tonight. Don't worry about that. It kind of goes with the territory. I want to give a shout out to our friends in Lansing, Michigan, who catch great talk radio all day, every day on WILS. That's AM 1320. And you can find my show there Monday through Friday. Oh, and I want to mention one thing. I was talking to my friend Ann Baker at WOND, that is our affiliate in New Jersey, and there was a big decision that came up yesterday. Didn't get a chance to talk to Ann about it, but it had to do with ExxonMobil. ExxonMobil currently has its headquarters in New Jersey, and they decided to raise the question with their shareholders, should we move after all these decades from New Jersey to Texas? Now, Texas is very oil-friendly. New Jersey, not so very much. So, guess what happened? They put it to a vote of the shareholders of the company, and it wasn't even close. ExxonMobil shareholders actually crushed the voting services, a landslide of 71% vote of support to move from New Jersey to Texas. Now, what our friend Steve Moore points out, in every way, this is a financially responsible and shareholder-friendly outcome. The fact that they urged a vote against the move only reinforces the assessment that proxy advisors are hopelessly woke, and they are routinely spit out rotten advice that makes the shareholders poorer. So, what happened? Well, they said, we're going to move the company. And I think it makes perfect sense. New Jersey, a high-tax state. Texas, a low-tax state. New Jersey, unfriendly to oil, very, very woke, very much Democrat-dominated. Texas, not as much. So, does it make sense for Exxon to move from New Jersey to Texas? On a financial basis, it absolutely makes sense. Now, if you want to join the conversation, you're certainly welcome. 866-HEY-LARS. That's 866-439-5277. Send your emails to talk@LarsLarson.com. Let me go to California and talk about what Governor Gavin Newsom did. He signed a brand new bill yesterday to turn it into law. And what he says is he wants to shield California elections from what he calls federal election interference. He says Donald Trump's administration is trying to meddle in the midterm elections this year. I don't think that's true. I think what Donald Trump is worried about is that states, blue states like California, are coming up with all kinds of shenanigans, especially when it comes to vote by mail. The law takes effect immediately. It came just days before the primary in California is coming up. It prohibits any person, including federal agents, from accessing the voter rolls or election technology without a court order. Trump administration officials have so far said they have no plans to send immigration agents to polling locations around America. But Newsom warned, we have to be prepared for everything because, as he says, there are no rules anymore with the Trump administration. Earlier this year, The FBI, under Donald Trump, had seized the 2020 general election ballots from Georgia's most populous county. Well, remember, that's about an election that's 6 years in the rearview mirror. Of course, Georgia's most populous county is Fulton County, heavily Democratic, and has long been at the center of the president's claims that it cost him the race. Well, it did. So, what's California going to do? They're going to hide the election results. They're going to hide all the information behind the election. Now, if you believe these people, that they actually are running a fair, square election, and that it's being done right and by the rules, wouldn't you think they'd want to be able to have people take a look behind the curtain and make sure that's actually true? Sounds like California is going to try to hide that information, and anytime somebody tries to hide information, I figure they're probably up to no good. In a moment, the Trump DOJ is suing Colorado and Denver because of their assault weapons ban is just a backdoor way to strip Americans of the most popular

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17: Welcome back to the Lars Larson Show. It's a pleasure to be with you. And Bob Barr joins me now, former CIA analyst and member of Congress. Bob, welcome back to the show.
3: Oh, thank you. Always a pleasure to be with you all.
17: Hey, I've got to ask you about something else. I mean, I do want to ask you about the assault weapons ban, so-called, in Colorado. But do you mind if I ask something else dealing with one of your former employers, the CIA?
3: No, please do.
17: How does a guy at the CIA go to work for the CIA, has to apply multiple times, and kept inflating his resume, including claiming to be a former Navy fighter pilot, which apparently he never was, but somehow the CIA never sees through this subterfuge? I mean, I understand when ordinary garden variety employers end up getting fooled by a padded up resume, but this is the CIA. Shouldn't they be able to tell if somebody is actually lying about their background or not?
3: Well, they certainly should. And, you know, maybe it's just not the same CIA that, you know, that I worked for a couple of generations ago. But you'd also think that with so much information out there and so many ways to access that information, you could just pay somebody $10 an hour to run a good background check. It just amazes me the incompetence of the federal government sometimes. And there's no other way to put it, I don't think.
17: Well, and that was before I got to the $40 million in gold bars. You've seen the stories, haven't you?
3: No. Where are they?
17: I got to tell you about this guy because he has been, and I wasn't quite sure what to say about it, except that, okay, this is stupid. And it kind of suggests the people who are running, you know, in fact, if you start typing 40 into a search right now, it automatically autofills with 40 million gold bars. So they arrested a former senior CIA official, David Rush, because they found 303 gold bars valued at $40 million stashed inside his house in Virginia. And he had an explanation for how he got them. He apparently told the agency, the three-letter agency, as people call it, he said, I need these gold bars for work expenses that are related to the work I'm doing for you.
3: Well, yeah. I'm just looking at this now.
17: Is that amazing?
3: It's not the CIA that I worked for years ago, and it makes you worry about the national security bona fides of our country.
17: Well, I mean, who's watching the store when apparently he got this between November and March, November of last year, March of this year, and said it was for work-related expenses? Now, I would tell you, Bob, I mean, I've certainly read stories about countries we've been in, like Iraq, or Afghanistan, where, you know, even members of the military would, somebody would show up with a suitcase full of money, and they would say, well, this is because when we go out and deal with these warlords or these other people, we end up having to do payoffs, to be able to get them to do our bidding. And I would understand that, but $40 million worth of gold bars, it was 303 bars at 2.2, that's a kilo, 2.2 pounds each. And by the way, at his house, they also found $2 million in cash and 35 luxury watches. The fact that the CIA could get rolled for $40 million worth of gold bars by some, and nobody within, I mean, when he requisitioned this, I'm wondering what the people thought when the first request came through. I need 50 gold bars. What for? Business expenses. Okay. Where should we ship them? I don't understand.
3: Probably if he had, you know, stolen $2,500, his chances of being caught probably would have been much, much greater. And sometimes the audacity of a theft is the best defense against being caught.
17: The guy was, he claimed to be a college graduate. He was not. He claimed to be a decorated Navy pilot. Look, we know of organizations, Bob, that we, you know, through the show, will say we think somebody's engaging in stolen valor. Can you check this guy out? And there are private organizations usually made up of military veterans who don't like stolen valor, and they'll go and check them out for you. So if this guy claimed to be a decorated Navy pilot, and he wasn't, he was breaking a specific law, and you'd think the CIA of any agency would have been able to find out. So I thought I'd ask you about that, because it sounds like somebody at the CIA deserves to be fired, whoever signed off on all that gold going out the door. It also makes you wonder, Was it only $40 million, and was he the only CIA senior officer who was running that kind of scam? Because if everybody said, yeah, just ask the requisitions office for it. If you need something, they'll provide you whatever you want. I mean, I've got $40 million worth of gold right here, and they just sent it to me. So let's talk about Colorado and Denver and their so-called assault weapons ban.
3: Doesn't surprise me. You know, Colorado is a beautiful state. And I have some very, very good friends out there. I was just out there last summer. But something has happened to Colorado over the last generation, and it has become, in many respects, I think, the most liberal state in the union. I think it's even more liberal than Massachusetts, New Jersey, or whatever. No, it's a beautiful state, but politically, it is in the trash can.
17: Well, in fact, when they come in with these magazine bans, I know that a lot of people who aren't familiar with guns, you are, I am, but they don't seem to understand that, number one, limiting magazines is not going to limit somebody's ability to kill at all. But it may limit legitimate users of things like people who want to use a Glock 17.
3: One of the best handguns, if not the best handgun around, all things considered.
17: And yet, if you can't get a 15-round magazine because you're limited to 10, it makes the gun unusable, doesn't it?
3: Yeah, and these things are just—they're just pulled out of thin air. It's like when Nancy Pelosi and Dianne Feinstein several years ago, you know, when they came up with their so-called assault weapon ban. They literally, I think we've talked about this before, they literally and their staffs sat around and looked through gun catalogs because they all were so ignorant about firearms. They just picked out those that had characteristics that looked mean, that made the guns look mean. And that's what those characteristics were written into the Feinstein law, the anti-gun ban.
17: You know,
3: the assault weapon ban.
17: Assault was so-called assault weapons, even though the actual definition of an assault weapon, there is no such gun for sale to American civilians. Assault weapons have a specific meaning, and usually it means a full automatic fire. But how do we get people to be persuaded around to the right point of view on this, Bob? Do you have any ideas?
3: Unfortunately, it's taken us a long time to get here, and it's going to take us a long time to get back to having a degree of rationality and common sense understanding with the public. But we've got to start. I think it really starts with, you know, your neighborhood firearm store, your sporting goods store that sells, 22 rifles and hunting rifles and handguns, and they do it all legitimately. Those are the people that really need to be at the forefront, I think, of educating the public. The same sort of thing we ran into in the healthcare arena a generation ago, I guess it was, with Hillary Care. And we were able to turn it around largely because we went to the individual doctors, the medical communities, and the states.
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0: Securing America.
1: America's military leaders honored the service members who lost their lives in securing the country during a ceremony at Arlington National Cemetery Monday. Joint Chiefs Chairman General Dan Kane said every tombstone in Arlington tells a story
2: of American courage, tenacity, and grit.
1: War Secretary Pete Hegseth said that even in war, America's troops
3: fought not because they hate what's in front of them, but because they love what's behind them.
1: Vice President J.D. Vance made this pledge.
4: We commit to make the United States of America the very best version of itself.
1: While President Trump reflected on the meaning of the day as the country's 250th anniversary approaches.
5: There could be no 4th of July without America's armed forces, and there could be no Independence Day without Memorial Day.
1: Kevin Uretsky, Fox News.
6: Get the news that matters to Mississippi on Middays with Gerard Gibbert. Middays with Gerard Gibbert. 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
7: 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I'm Caleb Saylor. The state of Mississippi is continuing to crack down on restaurants falsely advertising where their seafood came from, though a recent law has been eased. Joe Spraggins, the head of the state's Department of Marine Resources, explains.
8: And we refined that law in 2026 and refined it a little bit more, basically saying that if you have a restaurant that you would be able to not, you don't have to put either domestic or import. You can put the state, the country of origin on it if it's an import. That was one thing that we changed, and then the other thing was that if you had a menu, it costs a lot of money to update menus on a regular basis, sure. You know, and so what we asked them to do is be able to label it and put something on the front of the menu or either on a page where the product is being sold as to what is domestic and what is import.
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2: 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I want to ask you this. Is Donald Trump finally, at long last, putting an end to Joe Biden's war on American appliances? I'll tell you something. This is something we talked about a lot during the Biden presidency. And to give you a perspective, my wife and I, about 3 years ago, moved into a new, old house. A house was built about 35, 36 years ago. So it's a bit old. It has the original dishwasher in it. And I'm going to keep that thing running as long as I possibly can. And let me tell you why. Because in the last decade or so, because of crazy people like Barack Obama and President Otto Penn, Joe Biden, they have absolutely ruined American appliances. And I don't just mean the ones made in America, and we try to buy made in America anytime we can, but all of them. They've ruined all of them. And here's why. Because the environmentalists, so-called, have declared a war on refrigerators, on dishwashers, on washing machines, on clothes dryers, on just about any kind of appliance you can name. And they do it all in the name of the environment. And they will use a lot of phony baloney numbers to support what they're doing. For example, you will hear some of these jokers say, yes, these appliances will cost more money, but they will use less electricity. They'll use less water. They're not going to tell you that they're less expensive, because they ain't less expensive. They are more expensive. But in the case of the refrigerators, they use a different kind of refrigerant, which is actually driving all the people in the HVAC business absolutely nuts. And why? Because in the HVAC business, every time they change from one kind of compressor to a different kind of compressor, one kind of refrigerant to a different kind of refrigerant, it is oftentimes not backwards compatible, which means at some point when they change from this version, version X, to version Y, and then to version C or Z, you'll find out, you call for a repair, and they'll say, I'm sorry, we can no longer use the refrigerant that they were using in the last generation of appliances. And this is just in the last 10, 20 years. Why? Well, because it's not environmentally friendly. Oh, so does that mean I have to replace the entire appliance, the entire compressor for an air conditioning system or refrigerator? Yeah. You have to replace the entire appliance. Well, why are you doing this? Because it's going to save you money. And usually what they'll do is they'll say, if you own this appliance for the next 20 years, and many of them have a lifespan of 20 years, you're going to save $50 a year. So they'll save, this appliance is going to save you $1,000. Be very careful when somebody tells you that to ask $1,000 over what period of time? Oh, $1,000 over 20 years. So I'm going to save $50 a year. I'm going to save $4 a month. I'm going to save $1 a week. Is that what you're telling me? So I'm going to spend twice as much to buy an appliance that ends up being, you say, less expensive, because having spent a lot more to buy it, I'm now going to save $1,000. But my $1,000 savings comes over the next 20 years, assuming it lasts that long. Here's what President Trump has done. He signed a series of resolutions and executive actions, including one called House Joint Resolution 75. It overturns the Biden-era energy efficiency and refrigerant mandates on household appliances, walk-in freezers, and commercial refrigerators. It's a deregulatory push that aims to lower consumer prices and protect small business. The EPA Administrator, Lee Zeldin, who you've heard on this show, says President Trump is going to save American families about $2.4 billion. Now, that's real savings. And why? Because the appliances aren't going to cost as much money. He also says we're going to see savings of $800 million, which means Americans will be able to go and see, when they go out and buy their food, the Biden EPA face-planted when they tried to jam through those restrictions. Americans who want to be able to fix their own equipment were instead being required to buy far more costly new equipment instead, and it doesn't make sense. Now, when I was talking to Bob Barr a moment ago, I told him about that $40 million in gold bars. This story is absolutely so unbelievable. Consider this. The New York Post has a very good story on it because this story has been breaking all week. A CIA officer convinced his agency to give him $40 million in gold bars by claiming it was to pay work-related expenses. And it was just the latest in a career of what they called increasingly brazen lies. David Rush made a series of requests to the agency to obtain what they called a significant quantity of foreign currency and hundreds of gold bars, all of this between November and March. And here's what happened. Rush got what he was asking for. The agency was later unable to locate any record of Rush explaining to the CIA what precise work-related purpose the enormous sums of money actually served. He just asked, and they gave it to him. The FBI raided his house about 10 days ago. You know what they found there? $2 million in cash, 35 luxury watches. They looked like Rolexes. They're probably worth tens of thousands of dollars each. And more than 301-kilogram gold bars worth over $40 million. And the court documents say that Rush provided the information when he got hired about his education and his so-called military service for decades. He falsely claimed to have a degree from Clemson University. He falsely claimed to have a degree from the Rensselaer Polytechnic Institute, as well as an evaluation certification from the U.S. Naval Test Pilot School. He claimed he used to be a Navy pilot. He apparently never was a Navy pilot. And if this tells you anything about the CIA, the intelligence gathering agency, couldn't even spot the lies from one of its own hires. Makes no sense at all. Ken writes in by email, talk@LarsLarson.com. Lars, I would just tell Iran the time is up. My action would be to literally start punching holes in their oil storage tanks. In the U.S. arsenal of weaponry, not all shells fired have high explosives. In actual live fire practice, explosives can be removed and replaced with a solid round of steel. I'd tell Iran, I'm going to punch a hole in one storage tank on day one. On day two, I would punch two holes in two tanks. Day three, four tanks. Day four, eight tanks, then 16, then 32, then 64. Can you imagine that happening on Karg Island? One little warning for you. All those spam texts you get and the scam emails, the ones that flood into your phone every day, I don't get as many of those anymore, and it's all thanks to Incogni. Now, when that happens, it's not random. 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
5: Ah, welcome back to the Lars Larson Show. Well, Congress now wants a new national car tax, and states that refuse to collect it will lose their highway funding. Is Washington hijacking your local DMV to try to squeeze even more money out of drivers? And is this the kind of thing we can expect from a Republican Congress? Grover Norquist joins me now, president of Americans for Tax Reform. 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
6: Good to be with you.
5: What is going on with this? Why in the world would we see anything like this see the light of day in what is supposed to be a Republican Congress?
6: That is a very good question. It is extremely troubling. Now, here's the good news. It is only passed the Transportation Committee. Here's the bad news. It's stuck inside a bill that lets congressmen and senators hand out lots of money to their friends. So if this could pass, it could pass. As silly as it sounds, it could pass. As you point out, this is a car tax by the federal government. So on an actual car, not a gasoline tax. And it's in addition to, not instead of, in addition to. Now, they'll say, well, today we're only going to do it on electric vehicles. Well, if you wanted to have money from cars that didn't have gasoline, states could do that. You don't need a federal one. Many states already do this.
5: Yep.
6: On electric vehicles. This is something that over time, and you could bet your bottom dollar on it, will be applied to all cars, not just some cars, all cars. It'd be a loophole to do it for some, not others. You can hear them saying it already. So this plan to tax your car, oh, by the way, they're going to set it up where the IRS will sit and do this, where they will do it in the Department of Motor Vehicles. So the federal government will sit inside state buildings and tell the state what money to pick up and give to the federal government. As Governor DeSantis of Florida has said, this is phenomenally unconstitutional, as well as a bad idea. They don't need more money. They take 20% of all the money you put in your gas tax and hand it to a handful of cities for their vastly too expensive setups with subways and metro systems. It's supposed to be your gas tax is for roads. Your gas tax is for roads. That's what they promised us over and over again. And they use it as a piggy bank. Congressmen do. They send it out to cities and mayors, and it ends up not on roads. All those potholes are, there's more than enough money to fix bridges and fix potholes. They stole that money and gave it to subways. So don't tell me there isn't enough money in the world for the roads. There is. They choose to send it on something else. And now they're talking about a new tax. What do we know about new taxes? They grow.
5: Yeah.
6: Like tapeworms. We're going to swallow a new tax, and like a tapeworm, it'll grow on its own timetable, not ours.
5: So which Republicans decided this was a brilliant idea to bring to the House Transportation and Infrastructure Committee?
6: Well, all the Democrats voted for it except one. 11 Republicans, I believe, said no. But there were a bunch of Republicans who voted yes, including the chairman, who wisely is not running for re-election.
5: Of course.
6: But any Republican who is running for re-election, what do you say when they run the ad to say, you voted for a gas tax, all right?
5: Yep.
6: The fact that you also voted for President Trump's big, beautiful bill, which is a $4 trillion tax cut, that won't be in the newspapers. That won't be on TV. That won't be in the ads. This is suicidal. First of all, stupid, it's unconstitutional, and politically stupid.
5: Well, and unconstitutional in the sense this is the federal government telling your local, not local, but state DMV, you will collect these funds for us. And if you do not, we have the carrot and the stick. You either get federal highway monies if you do collect the extra taxes for us, and if you don't, you don't get the money, right?
6: Yeah, this is the federalization. I mean, this, what can't they absorb with those rules? What cannot?

0: Washington absorb. Look, people see politicians, the Democrats see people moving from blue states to red states, running away from them. They don't want anything decided at the state level because they govern so poorly and so expensively, and people flee them. They can't get out of people at the state level what they want to, so they want to move everything to Washington. This is the beginning of moving power to Washington, away from state capitals, away from cities and towns, so that the Democrats can recapture control of the country. They see themselves losing it.
1: Well, and
0: why
1: in fact, Grover,
0: would help,
1: you know, for the Democrats, yeah, this was a wide open opportunity because they hate gasoline-powered cars and diesel-powered cars and trucks. They love EVs. Well, if this is a tax only on EVs, I know some Republicans may want to brag on it, but I had the same thought you did. The minute the Democrats get in, they say, oh, well, let's take off the loophole for gas cars. And in fact, let's punish those evil gasoline-powered cars and their owners by charging them a federal tax as well. And the Republicans won't have a leg to stand on.
0: It'll take them less than 2 weeks.
1: Ugh. This,
0: you can see that coming a mile away.
1: Yep.
0: How come professional politicians are just so focused on, I'm going to spend this money, other people's money. No money should go to Washington for roads. We built the highway system. Let the states run all the gas taxes or the car taxes.
1: Well, in fact, I would even say let the states do all the maintenance. In other words, take all the monies,
0: yes,
1: that go to D.C.,
0: yes,
1: send them back to the states and say, California, if you want to have a first-class highway system, you can spend tons of money on the highways. We've given it all back to you. And if some other state says, we can make do with less than perfect roads, then they can do that. And most of the states, Grover, I've looked at the numbers. There are states that do a great job per lane mile of maintaining their roads with a lot less money than other states because the other states are Democrat states and they tend to see it as a way to reward their friends in the construction unions. So they'll say, oh, we're going to pay you top dollar to come out and fix the roads or pour the asphalt or whatever.
0: Absolutely. There is huge difference between the states. That will be obvious. And it'll help the blue states to free themselves from what they've been under. They can point to, guys, how come we're paying a higher gas tax in Vermont and getting lousier roads than New Hampshire? It's the same weather. You know, but they can't do anything about it when the money washes through Washington. They can when they can fire their governor.
1: Boy, this is just so colossally stupid. I really hope the Republicans get their sense about them. And maybe the bill stays locked up in committee, but as you said, it's attached to another spending bill, which Republicans want to be able to get out of committee, don't they?
0: Yes. If people weigh in, talk to your congressman, your senator, mention it, let other people know about it. I do believe this can and will be stopped. I have talked to Republican leadership who is sickened at the idea of this thing. This is, you know, it's runaway committee doing this, but they need to hear from more people.
1: Absolutely. Grover, thanks very much. I appreciate the time.
0: You got it.
1: You bet. That's Grover Norquist. Grover is the president of Americans for Tax Reform. Glad to get your calls. If you want to jump into the best conversation in talk journalism, it's here every day at 866-HEY-LARS. That's 866-439-5277. 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
5: There were betting lines on high school football last night. 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
12: Fox News, I'm Tom Rigotti. A 60-day extension of the U.S.-Iran ceasefire deal, which would lead to negotiations on the regime's nuclear program, is in President Trump's hands, but Fox's Peter Ducey reports the president's demands still stand.
13: The three must-haves for President Trump to back any deal: Strait of Hormuz open, there can be no highly enriched uranium in Iran, and there can be no nuclear weapons program in Iran.
12: The president has said he's not in any rush to get a final deal done. An Oregon man who admits he intended to kill a U.S. senator may be going to prison for a decade.
14: Donald Leroy Smith's pleaded guilty after being charged with threatening a federal official. He's from Woodburn, Oregon, about 30 miles south of Portland, and prosecutors say he left a startling voicemail message to a U.S. senator last November. They won't say which senator.
12: That's Fox's Joel Nader reporting. 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
15: With Super Talk News, I'm JT Mitchell. The U.S. Supreme Court has ruled in favor of Mississippi death row inmate Terry Pitchford, finding concerns over racial bias in jury selection during Pitchford's murder trial. In a 5-4 decision, the justices said the lower courts failed to properly examine whether prosecutors illegally ruled out black jurors. Pitchford, who is black, was convicted and sentenced to death in the 2004 killing of Grenada store owner Reuben Britt. The ruling from the nation's high court now sends the case back for further proceedings. Bond has been set at $500,000 for the man accused of shooting Mississippi native and star Missouri running back Ahmad Hardy. Rashadrick Harris was charged with 2 counts of aggravated assault after Hardy was shot at a concert in Laurel earlier this month. Hardy is expected to make a full recovery.
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15: While college softball's World Series is underway, college baseball's postseason tournament is just beginning. This weekend, both Mississippi State and Southern Miss will host regionals. Ole Miss, on the other hand, will travel to play in Nebraska's regional. Let's put our focus in Hattiesburg for a second. We asked ESPN's Kyle Peterson if the Golden Eagles have a chance at making a run to Omaha.
20: Yeah, I think it definitely could. I mean, I think they have one of the tougher regionals, like 1-4, that is out there. I mean, Little Rock, took LSU to four games last year. Virginia, by all accounts, is healthy. And I think Jacksonville State is the best three.